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1: If you're involved in a church, and I hope you are, how do your spiritual leaders evaluate success? And this leads to another question. What is the biblical measurement of success? Well, Paul answered this question for churches everywhere when he penned his letter to the Thessalonians and wrote these very descriptive words.
2: We always thank God for all of you, making mention of you constantly in our prayers. We recall in the presence of our God and Father your work produced by faith, your labor motivated by love, and your endurance inspired by hope in our Lord Jesus Christ.
1: In this prayer of thanksgiving, Paul has given us a clear and concise biblical criteria for measuring maturity in all churches at any moment in history and anywhere in the world. It's the degree of faith, hope, and love that is visible in any local community of faith. Paul summarized this criteria in his letter to the Ephesians. Until we all reach unity in the faith and in the knowledge of God's Son, growing into maturity with a stature measured by Christ's fullness. So here's the enduring principle. As local churches were to become models of faith, hope, and love, modeling the very life of Jesus Christ, what about your church?
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3: One sat alone beside the highway, begging. His eyes were blind, the light he could not see.

You know, the world, and this is a strange statement, maybe silly and corny, but it came to me this afternoon when I got to the room. The world still has the sin itch, but the church has lost the scratch. There was a time when sinners trembled, wept, moaned, groaned. I raised 7 questions. I'm going to give you on the radio today, Perez. I said, what happened to the morning's bench in the Methodist church? I said, what happened to the altar in the average Baptist church? What happened to the Sunday night service? Old-fashioned evangelistic service when every old son in the country would either come in or peep through the window. What happened to them? What happened to Wednesday night prayer meeting? What happened to lengthy revivals of 2 and 3 and 4 and 5 and 6 weeks? What happened to them? There's some strange things been taking place in this country. Look at David for a minute. I read on the plane today, and listen, if you want people to let you alone, you pull out your Bible. If you want to be a smallpox Christian, open your Bible on the plane. But I tell you one thing, if them old jet engines had begun to fail, they'd have moved over close to me. There'd have been some of them sitting in my lap. David, I read again, I never seen it. You remember David, and these are some extra things, seemed like that the Lord showed him, and I don't know when I'll ever learn the Bible, do you? It's just so full and so rich, the more I pick it, the whiter it gets. But, you know, David, I think the hardest thing that he ever did, he said he fled. He didn't flee from nobody, and yet he fled from Saul, because God wouldn't give him a permit to kill him. He came pretty close to it a couple of times. He went in and waxed off his robe and he got his sword and armor and walked off and said, hey, you know what this is? Old Saul would say, my boy. To me, the world's had a lot of king trouble. The loneliest people in the world were the kings. You think of King Saul, the first king, wound up on a witch hunt with the witch of Endor, trying to get in touch with a preacher. That's right. Looking for God's man. He's looking for the oil man. Poor old Saul. The Lord, he couldn't have a dream. He couldn't get in touch with God. He couldn't pray. God turned his back. You know why? He rejected the word of the Lord. I believe that'll work today. Anybody that rejects the word of the Lord, God will reject you. They do err not knowing the scriptures, neither the power of God. But you know, David finally, he wanted to help Saul so bad. He played the harp for him when he'd lose his temper and act a fool. And finally, they tried to kill him a number of times. And David went on out through the woods. And of all the people, and I never really had got the connection until today, he tangled up with the Philistine army and became one of their soldiers. He got in the Philistine. I mean, he got him a bunch of hillbillies, about 400 or 500 or 600, and they were out fighting his things. When they go take a city, they had to kill everybody there, lest the word get out that they'd been there. There wasn't a witness left, not one. There wasn't a little boy. I know that's horrible, but that's the only way, David. And so, finally, you remember there came a time when Achish was the Philistine leader. And don't forget, David was the one that killed the big giant. He killed Goliath. And he was the big wig, 9-foot-tall fellow that fought for the Philistines and embarrassed the daylights out of all David's brothers. And David went up there, you remember, and killed him with a slingshot.
cut his head off. Now then, he's fighting for the Philistines and living in their country. And Achish came and said, David, I want you to be my bodyguard. You're the greatest soldier I've ever known in my life. You don't know how to lose. I mean, every time you go take a city, you wipe it out and bring back everything. And said, I want you to be my bodyguard. And about that time, you remember, old Saul lined up against him. No, the Lord was gracious in this. The man came, saw David and his hillbillies walking around Achish. A bunch of Philistines came up and said, now, that dude there needs to get out. His heart's not in it. Now, I want you to give him a discharge. Achish said, well, he's like an angel to me. He's one of the greatest fellows I've ever. Now listen, he's some soldier. But now, fellas, don't forget, he had a man after God's own heart. God must have a soldier's heart. Jesus must have a soldier's heart. We'll come to that after a while. And so, he said, David, come here a minute. David came and said, Your Honor, what can I do for you? He said, you're going to have to leave. He said, leave? What have I done? He said, nothing, except maintain good conduct, greatest soldier ever saw. But he said, my army, they don't believe me. They're scared you get over there with that bunch of Israelites. That's where your heart is. They think you'll turn on us. And boy, if you ever do, we've had it. David said, well, sir, he said, if you tell me to go, he said, I am. I want you and all your men to go home. Y'all go back to Ziklag. You got your city. You took it, and you go back over there. And he gave, listen, David's the only man I know that ever got an honorable discharge from a dishonorable army.

That's what he said. Son, I want you to be strong, courageous, and do something about it. Now then, here's where the battleground starts right here. 1 Chronicles 29:11. David, what do you have to say about the Lord? Thine, O Lord, is the greatness and the power and the glory and the victory and the majesty and the victory. And, notice, thou art exalted as head. You get it? He said, all that in the heaven, in the earth, thine is the kingdom, O Lord, and thou art head. Jesus is head. God is the head. David, though an old man, still pawing in the valley. Still trusting, commanding his son. Dear friends, go with me to the book of Job for a moment again. There are 10 children dead.

He lifted his voice and sang, "Blessed be the name of the Lord." Folks, God never did tell Job, "I got a little secret. I'm putting you through the test. Don't worry about anything." No, sir, that wouldn't have been faith. You know what the big test was? One of them losing 10 children, property and all. I think it was a tremendous blow when his wife came to him and said, "Curse God and die." David said, "You talk like a foolish woman. He's pouring in the valley." He said, "Nope, I'll never turn back on God." And all this Job sinned not and charged God foolishly. Here comes three friends right down the road to comfort and mourn with him. And then wound up taking his hide off of him. And they said, "Job, you're guilty and you're wrong. You've been robbing widows. You've been breaking little orphans' arms and bones." And they heaped all sorts of accusations upon him. And Job kept a pouring in the valley. He said, "I know my Redeemer liveth. Though he slay me, yet I'll trust him." He's still pouring in the valley. Pouring in the valley. You know the hardest thing, and this is the main test right here. This is it. Job looked up one day, everybody failed him. Wife, children dead, friends turned their back on him, and money gone, health gone. Oh, boils from the top of his head to the bottom of his head. Lancing those old boils and putting the ashes from the ash pile.

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1: It's Monday, August 3rd, 2026. And from Dallas, Texas, this is World Missionary Evangelism on the Air. In just a few moments, Daniel Moore continues an examination of Encounters with Christ. But before we hear from WME's president, will you please listen to this very important message? Prayer is the foundation of faith. Prayer is what connects us to the Lord. Prayer is what renews our belief that someone is caring for us, someone is watching us, and someone is listening to us. If you're having a tough time praying right now, then why don't you call the WME prayer line and have someone at our office pray for you? To reach the WME prayer line during our normal business hours, Monday through Thursday, call 1-214-942-1678. That's 1-214-942-1678. The prayer line is there for you. Please take advantage of it, use it, and renew that pipeline you need to the Lord.

0: God bless you, WB family, and welcome back. We're going to begin a very exciting Bible study this week. We're going to do a continuation of our encounters with Christ. We did it a while back when we compared the Samaritan woman to Nicodemus. Now we have another comparison between the Pharisee named Simon and a woman who we're not given her name. We're given her reputation. We're told about who she was and how she approached Christ. This is a story found in Luke chapter 7, beginning in verse 36. So we're continuing our Bible study, Encounters with Christ. And it's a unique encounter. And when I say unique encounter, I mean both of these encounters. One was organized, one was set up, one was planned, and the other one wasn't so much a chance encounter, but it was a forced encounter. Once in a lifetime type deal. Sort of when we talked about Zacchaeus. And there's people who have things happen to them. And then there's people who make things happen. There's the movers and the shakers. And there's those who wait around for things to happen. And so both have encounters with Christ. And we see a parallel between these two encounters. Now this encounter began in Luke chapter 7 verse 36. The Bible tells us that one of the Pharisees desired him that he would eat with him. And he went into the Pharisee's house and sat down to meat. And so this Pharisee, Simon, gave Jesus Christ an open invitation. He was intrigued by Christ. So many today are intrigued by Jesus. And they feel that they already know who Jesus is, but they haven't yet had a true encounter with Christ. That was the case with Simon the Pharisee. He invites Jesus over to meet him. It's a planned meeting, and the Bible tells us in Luke chapter 7, and behold, I love the way the Old English describes what's going on. There's a beauty in the Old English, and I love the way the translation puts it. It says, and behold, that's letting us know that something important is about to happen. It's important that when we read the Word of God, we rightly divide the Word of truth. When we're studying God's Word, we let God's Word speak to us. When you eat a really fine meal, you savor it. You take joy in that meal. If it's a meal that's well done, if it's something that may be your favorite, you take your time to eat it. You take your time to savor it. And so the Word of God is so beautiful. I think that we miss so much from God's Word because we don't read it with the patience that we need. We're in a very fast-paced society. We're in a society that wants things done quickly. We want instant gratification. Sadly, that's the society we live in that demands instant gratification. They live for the here and now. And so it's important that when we read the Word of God, we have to submit to the Word of God. That is to say that we let God's Word speak to us. Are you letting God's Word speak to you today? Are you letting God's Word minister to you today? It's important that we do so we can get the full context of what's going on. So we have this planned meeting between the Pharisee who invited Jesus for a luncheon. This was a very noble invitation. Nothing wrong with him inviting Christ to come and have fellowship with him. And actually, Jesus accepts the offer. It's not as if God is hiding from us. It's not as if God wants to be far away from us. You see, Jesus is waiting for your open invitation. And Jesus is waiting to have fellowship with you. All you have to do is open up your heart, your life to him, and submit to his will. And so Jesus is invited by the Pharisee to come to his house and to have fellowship. This is very noble, and he's to be commended for that invitation. But as we further read, we're going to see that this invitation wasn't all that it was cracked up to be. So he invites Jesus to come down with him. And behold, so all of a sudden it's telling us something's going to happen. A woman in the city, which was a sinner. Notice that this woman is identified not by her name, but by her reputation. Now, many have said that this is Mary Magdalene. Many have alluded to her being Mary Magdalene. Although many have said that, there is no concrete proof that this is Mary Magdalene. There is nowhere in Scripture where it's going to openly tell you that it's Mary Magdalene. And by all accounts, most likely it wouldn't be, because she's identified as a sinful woman. Remember, throughout Christ's ministry, many came to him. And this is the case with her. It says, a woman in the city, which was a sinner. That shows me that she had a pretty shady reputation. She didn't have the best testimony out there. For the Bible and the author to classify this woman as a sinful woman, you can only imagine what kind of lifestyle she lived, the things that she did. She probably did do everything that you're thinking a sinful woman would do. That was the lifestyle that this lady lived. She didn't get that reputation by just tiptoeing through tulips. She got this reputation because of what she did. And so the Bible says, when she knew that Jesus sat at meat in the Pharisee's house, she brought an alabaster box of ointment. Now, this is very interesting to me, and I would encourage you to please follow along throughout this week, because I believe as we study the Word of God and as we look at this encounter between two people and Jesus Christ, we're going to learn a lot from the details. Now, the Pharisees were part of the upper echelon. They were part of high society. They probably had a pretty big patio, a pretty big place where they would sit down and eat. This was probably an open area. When we think of America, we think of our homes that are fenced in. We think of our patio. We're a pretty open society, but we're also a very private society. Now, these areas during the Middle Eastern times were probably a bit more open. They probably had these areas that were easily accessible. I've seen a lot of these older homes that are hundreds of years old. And although they're beautiful homes, they have these areas that are easily accessible. So that's important to take note of. Remember, Jesus is within access of you. Remember, Christ is not that far away for you to have an encounter with him today. We're going to come back and we're going to continue to look at this story throughout the week. Encounters with Christ. Let's go to God in prayer. Father, we thank you for our precious WME family, Lord. And we ask this day your blessing upon them in Jesus' name. Amen.
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3: You know what? If you have a true friend and you want to be a true friend, you want to develop real true friendships, serving one another is just part of it. If you're one of those persons and you're always on the receiving end and that's the way you like it, you'll never have genuine, true, intimate, loving, loyal, devoted, lasting friendship. It just doesn't work. It goes both ways. It flows because of what? Because of that genuine respect and their love for each other.
4: Scripture gives us many examples of close friendships. Naomi and Ruth, Paul and Silas, Jonathan and David. Even Jesus himself sought close companionship with Peter, James, and John. Today on In Touch, the teaching ministry of Dr. Charles Stanley, we begin a series reminding us of the importance and blessings of close friendships. Here's part one of Building Wise Relationships.
3: How many loyal, devoted, loving, genuine, true friends do you have? He said, I have a whole lot. Well, wait a minute now. Loyal, devoted, true, genuine friends do you have? I'm not talking about casual friendships. Casual friendships can be many. Casual friendships can usually come rather quickly. But real, genuine, loyal, devoted, loving friends, there are not many of those. They don't come quickly. It takes time to build them. And what I want to talk about in this message is, listen, I want to talk about building wise friendships. Those friendships that make a difference in our life as well as the life of the person who becomes our friend. So I want you to turn to just one single verse in Proverbs chapter 18. Now, the book of Proverbs has a number of things to say about friendships, but I want us to look at this particular verse, 24th verse of this 18th chapter of Proverbs. And here's what the scripture says. The Bible says that a man, and let me just say this, when the Bible says a man, that means mankind, men, women, whoever. Listen to this. A man or woman of too many friends comes to ruin. Well, you say, well, what in the world could that mean? Looks like to me, the more friends you have, the better off you have. But listen to what he says. A man of too many friends comes to ruin. But there is a friend who sticks closer than a brother. There is a friend who sticks closer than even a brother. Now, when he says a man of too many friends comes to ruin, what does he mean? The word ruin here means to be shaken so badly that you fall to pieces. When a person comes to ruin, they're shaken so badly by something, they just fall to pieces. And what he's saying is this, that this person who has so many friends, they have many friends, their friendships are broad, but not very deep. That is, when things get rough, they get going. And so he says, when this happens, there's no one to depend upon, no real, genuine, anchoring friend to depend upon. And so when the going gets rough, they're gone. And so he says the person falls to pieces. Do you have a friend who'll stick by you no matter what? I am very grateful that I have a handful of friends who will stick by me no matter what. Do they always agree with me? No. Do they love me? Yes. Are they loyal, devoted, faithful, true, genuine friends? Yes. And in all the difficulties and hardships in my own life, these people have stood with me, stood by me, no matter what. Genuine, loving, loyal, devoted friends. And most people could not find three of those kind of people in their life. Well, that's what I want to talk about in this message. And I want us to think for just a moment about this whole idea. It is certainly God's plan for the life of every single one of us to have genuine, intimate friends. Maybe not many, but at least some. Close friends, a number of close friends. But those very, very few small group, that one or two or maybe three or maybe a few more than that, if you can do that. Genuine, intimate friends. And I want to talk about what's required to do that. And when you think about those kind of friends and you think about what the Lord said when he said, it's not good for man to be alone, he intended for us to build, to develop, to establish, to have those kind of relationships to help fill up our life. Now, God certainly can make all of us, any one of us, adequate and sufficient within ourselves through Himself, but He desires not that we live as lone rangers, but that we live among friends and have friendships. For example, you can ask psychiatrists or psychologists, the people who are sitting there week after week and month after month, year after year, listening to people's heartaches and burdens and problems and all kind of counsels, and they're going to tell you one of the major problems in society today is loneliness. The fact that people do not feel closeness, they don't feel intimacy, and they don't have that support, they don't have that undergirding, they don't hear that encouragement, they don't feel that love, they don't sense that acceptance, they're very lonely, they feel shut out. And the only way to feel, when you feel shut out, you also feel shut in. Now, as a result, some people have built their own walls. And so when you build a wall around you to shut other people out, remember this, you also shut yourself into a very small world. It is very important that we develop and establish wise friendships, not just any kind, but wise friendships. Now, I want you to look at you in the 15th chapter of 1 Corinthians, because here is a very solemn warning, and every parent should say this to their children and say it loud and clear. But this is a principle and a warning that I believe God gives us here in this 15th chapter of 1 Corinthians. And look, if you will, very short verse, the 33rd verse says, "Do not be deceived. Bad company corrupts good morals." That is, a person who is immoral or has very low ethical standards or who has very little standard at all and whose behavior and conduct is not what it ought to be, he says, don't be deceived. Now, why does he say don't be deceived? Because many people have said, well, you know, I know that he is not a Christian or she's not a Christian, but they're good people. Or, now, I know that my boyfriend is not a Christian. He didn't go to church. He's not been baptized, but... And I want to tell you, young lady, young man, when you say but, what you have just confessed is there's something wrong with this, dad or mom. I don't want to admit it, but something's wrong. He says, listen, do not be deceived. Don't let the devil deceive you into thinking that you can fellowship with, that you can build a relationship with someone who is corrupted in their nature and it not affect you, because our friendships, and I'm going to show in a few moments, have a tremendous impact upon our life. But listen to what he says. He says, bad company. That is, you have to decide what is bad company. And the question is, bad company is anything that would draw me away from the living God whom I love and choose to serve and to whom all of us desire to please. Now, what is the impact? What is the impact of friendships in your life? Friendships can delight us. And that is, we should all have friendships that delight us. That is, we enjoy being with them. We enjoy fellowshipping with them. We enjoy going places, or we have the same interest in life. And so there's a sense of enjoyment. There's a sense of pleasure. That is, every friendship certainly ought to delight us, because certainly something that we have in common, some common interest, is what brought us together to begin with. A second thing is this. And that is, those friendships can develop us. That is, a good friendship can certainly help us to develop in our life, in our personality. We learn how to get along with people. We learn how to give and take. We learn how to relate on a more intimate basis, because so many people's relationships are very superficial. How you doing? Good to see you. And, well, how are you? It's superficial. It's sort of surface, and there's nothing deep about it. And that's why he says a person comes to ruin in great times of difficulty if all of your friendships are very surface stuff, because you don't open your heart to them. And so, first of all, we said those relationships will impact us by bringing us delight. Sometimes they develop us. And thirdly, they drive us. You say, well, what do you mean? A good friendship can drive you. Now, I don't mean driven in the wrong way, but simply this way. And that is, they highly motivate us. When you have the right kind of wise friendship with someone, that friendship will probably motivate you. Motivate you how? Motivate you to want to do your best. That is, there's something about a friendship, a close friendship, that their encouragement and their commendation is encouraging, motivating. When they say to you, I just want you to know I'm going to be praying for you today. I want you to know that I'm going to be thinking about you when you go to that meeting or when you meet this person or when you face this or when you deal with this situation. I know it's going to be tough on you today. Just want you to know I'm praying for you. I know you're going to do your best, and I just want you to know you can count on me. There's something very motivating about that. And so friendships can do just that. They can drive us. Now, likewise, friendships can disillusion us. That is, here's someone that we have had a great friendship with, we thought. We have believed in them. They believed in us. They've been by our side at times. And then, for some reason or the other, they head out in the other direction. Maybe it's because they choose to step away from God, or maybe it's some other reason. But we see them walk away from us at a time in their life when we need their loyalty and their faithfulness and their love. Or it just may be that someone who's been your friend, they turn on you for some reason. And we don't always understand why people do that, but sometimes friendships can disillusion us. Now, if you don't respond right, you can say, well, if that's the kind of friend he is, you know what? I'm not trusting anybody else. And I think many people have come to those situations in life where they have had broken relationships, where now they don't trust anybody. Well, if he could do that or she could do that, I'm not opening my heart ever again to anybody. I'm not opening my spirit. I'm not going to try to develop any relationships, any friendships, because you know what? You don't ever know what people are going to do next. You can't trust people. And on they go. Sometimes those friendships can disillusion us. Not only that, it can be worse. Sometimes friendships can bring on great distress. They can distress us. Especially if a person's going through difficulty or hardship, and or maybe we're going through something and we don't feel like that person's loving us, accepting us, encouraging us like we need, and so it can become distressful. Or we see that person violating the Word of God, walking away from God, and you have done your best to help them and encourage them. Don't do that. You're heading in the wrong direction. You're making a mistake. And I'm telling you, if you do this, you're going to be sorry. You know what? Doesn't make any difference what you say, what you do. And for those of us who love people and want to have relationships, it's very distressing to see someone deliberately walk away that you know they're going to hurt. And because of your care for them and love for them, we experience hurt. Sometimes it can be distressful. And then I would say one other word, or two other words. One of them is it can drag us down. A relationship, a friendship can drag us down. And that is especially if that person is very strong in their convictions and they begin to wander and they begin to put pressure on you and they begin to try to convince you and persuade you. And I think many people who have walked with God have built a relationship with someone, and little by little, very little by little, over a period of time, their convictions got whittled away. Their desires to please God got whittled away. And finally, they found themselves that because of that relationship and because of the strength of the relationship and the loyalty they felt and the love and acceptance, and because they can't seem to do without that friendship, they get dragged down the same way. They're dragged away from their moorings. And what happens is the fellowship and the friendship loses its spark, loses its real strength, and before long, the fellowship and the relationship is broken apart, and someone almost destroyed someone else, which leads me to the last word, and that's destroy. And that is unwise fellowship, unwise relationships, unwise companionship, unwise friendship can absolutely destroy a person's life. They can become so distressed. They can become so disenchanted. They can become so depressed in their life because of what's happened in that relationship. They make decisions that absolutely destroy their present life and their future because they couldn't handle what was going on. Now, friendships are extremely important. An intimate, loving, loyal, devoted friend is a tremendous asset. They likewise have great impact upon our life as we take you through those seven words. And so I want you to think about that in your choice of friends. Now, likewise, friendships can be extremely rewarding. Well, you say, well, how am I rewarded in a friendship? Well, I think there are lots of ways. And first of all, if you have a good friendship with someone, you feel accepted by them. All of us want to feel accepted. All of us feel the need of being accepted, feel the need of being loved. And so acceptance is part of a reward of developing a good friendship. Secondly, there is the whole sense of love. If you have a good fellowship with someone, a good relationship and a good friendship, you feel love with that person. Now, some people's love for you may be different kinds of love. It may be the love of one man for another in a right way, a godly fashion. You just love the guy. He just loves you because you have so many things in common. You know how to talk to each other. You know how to relate to one another. And so you sense their love, which is always extremely encouraging. And then certainly one of the rewards of building wise friendships is change. And that is, when you and I develop a relationship with someone, a real genuine friendship, we change. We're challenged by them, they're challenged by us, and so what happens? Change takes place, good change takes place. That's why he says bad company corrupts good morals, but when you have good company, it strengthens the morals. It strengthens your fiber internally. It strengthens your convictions. It strengthens your love and devotion for Jesus and for others and what he wants you to do in your life. Also, one of the rewards of a good relationship is intimacy. And here's what happens. Casual friends can be up here on the surface, but intimacy is that degree of friendship that reaches its deepest level. That's the kind of friendship we have very few of. Intimate, listen, an intimate friendship where you can say anything you want to say to the other person without fear of judgment or condemnation or criticism or surprise. I couldn't believe such a thing of you. If you have the right kind of friendship, they're not going to ever say that. Because you know why? They've already learned you're imperfect. And so they're not disappointed. They're not hurt. They're not shamed. They're not going to walk away. They're not going to look surprised. They're going to say, well, you know, we all go through those things in life, and so I understand where you are. We're going to pray through this. I'm going to walk with you through this. We're going to get through this, and we're going to come out on the other side, and you're going to be fantastic in it all. That's the kind of reward that comes as a result of having that intimacy. And then there's fruitfulness. That is, when a person develops real, godly, wise friendships, something happens to their life. They begin to be more productive. They begin to be more fruitful. Why? Because they become highly motivated, stimulated, energized. Something goes on. They have more energy, more excitement, a more thrill about their life. They're excited about life. They're happy about life. They're content. In other words, something is going on in that person's life that's absolutely phenomenal. They know that this change that's going on, this intimacy that's developing, all of this is doing what? Causing them to be more productive, more fruitful in their life, more enjoyable, easier to get along with. Everything about that person's changing. Then there is a sense of security. One of the rewards of true, genuine, loving, loyal, devoted friendships is security. Because all of us are going to go through difficult times in our life. And when we do, one thing we need when the storm comes, we need those people who will stand with us, who will stand around us, who will stand in front of us when the criticism and all the rest comes. Those kind of friends who know we're imperfect, but they're friends, genuine friends. There's something very securing about having an intimate relationship with one or more people whom you know you can depend on no matter what. You may be absolutely dead wrong, and they're not going to tell you that you're right, but they're going to say, you know what, I don't agree with that. I don't think it's a good idea, but I'm going to go with you no matter what. There's nothing any more reassuring in life other than the Lord Jesus Christ himself, and to have a godly friend who says, I'm going to stand by you, I'm going to pray for you, I'm going to trust the best for you, and I'm going to help you every way you possibly need help to become the person God wants you to be and to help you walk through this circumstance, this situation in your life. Do you have any friends like that? You see, one of the rewards of real, genuine friendship is a sense of security in the time of storm. Then there is spiritual growth. When you and I develop wise friendships, here's what's going to happen. We're going to talk about our mutual interest. Well, when two believers get together, what's our mutual interest? Our mutual interest is the things of God. and that is who our Lord is and how He operates in our life and how He answers prayer, how He works in our life, how He sends us and sifts us and prunes us and sculptures us, and how He designs our life and how He deepens us, and how He uses pain and hurt and sorrow and difficulty and trial and tribulation, how He takes these things to mold us and make us the godly persons He wants us to be. What happens in a friendship is that we are able to grow spiritually because, having developed that intimacy, we can share our heart. We can say, here's what's going on. I don't understand what God's doing in my life. And oftentimes, He will help the other person, and He will give them an insight into your life to help you understand what you're feeling and why you're feeling and what's going on in your life. So there are very, very rich rewards in developing wise relationships, wise friendships. And I want to repeat it. One of the greatest assets you and I have in our life are those devoted, loyal, loving, listen, godly friendships that God has placed in our life and that we've cultivated and that we've reached out to, and God has developed that in their lives and in our life together.
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4: 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Here's a moment with Charles Stanley.
3: When God made you and He formed you, you say, well, I was an accident. No, you weren't. You were not an accident. God formed you. He made you. He gave you the gift of life. He does not give the gift of life without purpose and without plan. Every single person, there is a purpose for your life. Every single person, there is a plan that God has in mind when He made you. Now you say, well, what is that purpose? I don't know all the purposes, but I do know this. His ultimate purpose for your life, no matter who you are, it has nothing to do with your education. It has nothing to do with your race, your color, your culture. It has nothing to do with your finances. It has nothing to do with your personality. It has to do with this, that God is a God of love who created you with a purpose in mind, and He created you with a plan in mind. The ultimate purpose is to bring Him glory and honor by the life that you live. And the plan that He has for you is a plan that will bring you contentment and joy and peace, troubles and trials and difficulties, which makes character within our life. But also He's provided everything within you to see that He sustains you through all of that, to bring you to become the person He wants you to be and to achieve those things He wants you to achieve in life.
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14: Luke 6:1. One Sabbath, Jesus was going through the grain fields, and his disciples began to pick some heads of grain, rub them in their hands, and eat the kernels. Some might consider this stealing, but there was a provision in the law of Moses allowing people to eat their neighbor's produce, so long as they weren't harvesting. In Deuteronomy 23:25, Moses wrote, "If you enter your neighbor's grain field, you may pick kernels with your hands, but you must not put a sickle to their standing grain." When the Pharisees caught the disciples picking grain, their objection wasn't that they were stealing, but that they were working on the Sabbath. As Exodus 20:10 says, "On it you shall not do any work." For Jesus' defense of his disciples' behavior, he referred to an Old Testament episode recorded in 1 Samuel 21 and Leviticus 24, in which a famished David was given bread from the tabernacle, which only priests were allowed to eat. Jesus was making the point that human need takes priority over legal minutiae, and picking grain on the Sabbath to satisfy hunger was perfectly acceptable. The Pharisees seem extreme at points. In Exodus 31:14, God said, "Anyone who desecrates the Sabbath is to be put to death." Honoring the Sabbath was very serious business.
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16: I just want to start off by saying that this is very serious. 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
17: 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But as you just heard from R.C. 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
16: Today we're going to start a series on the doctrine of justification by faith alone. Now we're going to look at it from a historical as well as a theological and biblical perspective along the way. Recently I heard a somewhat noted church historian remark that the Reformation is over. That the battle that was so vicious in the 16th century in the rise of Protestantism has so cooled off since that time that no longer is there any need for ongoing debate on a doctrine such as justification by faith alone. We know, for example, that in the 16th century, with the Protestant Reformation, the church experienced the deepest fracture in her entire history, and that the battle became so acrimonious that after the split occurred between Rome and Protestantism, the retaliation between both sides became bloody at times. Only time I can think of a monarch in England having the nickname Bloody was Bloody Mary when she tried to restore Catholicism to England and engaged in radical persecution against those who fled from her persecutions to other nations. But we know that people were tortured, they were beaten, and they were killed because the issue seemed to be to those contemporaries involved in the dispute of the 16th century, to be of the utmost magnitude. Indeed, a doctrinal controversy that had to do with eternal consequences. Now, the church has always had to deal with controversy and with division and with debates about theology, some more serious than others. But we go back to the 4th century and we think of the significant controversy with Arius, who denied the deity of Christ, and that led to the Council of Nicaea and subsequently the Nicene Creed. Then we move to the 5th century and the church's struggle with Eutyches, and whose Monophysite heresy was so destructive, along with Nestorius, and it led to the Council of Chalcedon, where we got the most complete definition of the church's understanding of the person of Jesus formulated at that time. But those controversies, as profound as they were back in the 4th and 5th century, almost pale into insignificance when we think of what happened in the 16th century with the Protestant Reformation. Now, as we will see as we go along, Luther considered the issue of justification to be so significant and so important that he was willing that the church be rent asunder for the sake of the salvation of those people who were not hearing the gospel. You recall, if you go to Switzerland today and go to the old town of Geneva and the Reformation Park, there's this massive wall across the side of the amphitheater there, and with the statues of men like Calvin and Beza and Luther and Zwingli and Knox and other people that were prominently involved in the 16th century Reformation. But chiseled into the stone of the Reformation wall are the Latin words post tenebras lux, after darkness, light. Luther was convinced that the gospel itself had fallen into darkness and obscurity in the late Middle Ages during a period of unprecedented corruption in the church. And the Reformation, from his perspective, was the recapturing and recovering of nothing less than the gospel itself. It was the gospel that had been hidden under the machinations of the liturgies of the church of the Middle Ages. And this is what Luther was concerned to repair, to bring the gospel into the forefront so that the light of the gospel could shine anew in the life of the church. At one point, for example, as a secondary matter of debate with the church, over the question of whether or not the Bible should be allowed to be read by people apart from the interpretation of the church said, if you let people read the Bible in their own language, for example, and read it for themselves, this will open a floodgate of iniquity. And many, many, many churches will rise up, each claiming to have the Bible as their authoritative support. And of course, since that warning was issued to Luther almost 500 years ago, there have been over 2,000 Protestant denominations spring up in the world, each claiming to be the true biblical church, as it were. So Luther was aware that that could happen. But he said that the gospel is so plain in Scripture that a child can understand it. And to keep that message of the gospel away from people was inexcusable. And so he simply demanded that the Bible be made available for everyone so that they can hear and understand and learn the gospel. And so he replied to the church, if a floodgate of iniquity be opened, so be it. I mean, you have to ask the question of the psychology of Luther, his mentality, how he was able to stand against the whole world of his day insisting on this particular doctrine of justification by faith alone. He made the famous statement that the doctrine of justification by faith alone is the article upon which the church stands or falls. The article that is so important that he said that if we lose it, we lose Christianity. He said justification by faith alone is the prince, the Lord, the authority for all else that comes to us out of sacred scripture. Again, going back to the motto, it's the article upon which the church stands or falls. What did he mean by that? He meant that if you don't have the doctrine of justification by faith alone, you don't have.

that the human race has is this: God is holy, he's righteous, he's just, and we're not. And so the question of justification boils down to this: how can I, as an unjust person, have a right relationship with my Creator? A lot of people don't worry too much about that. They assume that God's kind of a celestial bellhop that's ready to answer every one of our requests, and that he has such a infinite mercy that he can just unilaterally forgive everybody of their sins, and he doesn't need any process to take place in order to justify the ungodly. He's God. He can do what he wants to do. So why can't he just wave his hands and say, you're all redeemed, you're all forgiven, you're all saved? Well, he won't do that because he can't do that. And he can't do that because he's God, because he's righteous. And the only way he could redeem people away from some process of justification would be for him to negotiate his own righteousness. And so, as Paul says in Romans, God provides a way of justification through Christ so that God may be both just and the justifier. God finds or has a way, doesn't have to find it. He eternally knows this way of justification by which he can maintain his own righteousness and yet redeem those of us who have no righteousness of our own. And so the debate here, again, centers on the question of how a person is saved. And that is not an irrelevant doctrine by any means. Calvin added his evaluation to Luther's by saying that justification is the hinge on which everything turns. Now, I've heard that metaphor used many, many times coming from the pen of John Calvin, and I think about it, and I think when he speaks about hinges, he must have had in mind the idea of some kind of a door, because we usually associate hinges with doors. Doors swing in and out because they are not affixed solidly to the frame, but they are on a hinge that allows them to turn in and out. And I can't help but jump from that to the many times our Lord himself used the metaphor of the door to speak of salvation. I am the door, he said, through which men must enter in order to come into the kingdom of God. And I think that was what was in Calvin's mind, because when he talks about something being the hinge upon which everything turns, Calvin understood that the phrase justification by faith alone is simple shorthand for justification by Christ alone. And that was the issue at hand. Early Packer used a different metaphor. He, in his introductory preface to the English translation of Athanasius' work on the Incarnation, Packer used the metaphor of Atlas, where Atlas was carrying the globe or the world on his shoulders. He said that justification by faith alone is the Atlas of the Christian faith. If Atlas shrugs and that doctrine falls from his shoulders, all is lost. All other truths of the Christian faith perish with it. Now, some might look at these statements by Calvin and Packer and Luther and say, this is hyperbole. They're exaggerating the importance. And there are those in our own day who, as I said, are saying that the Reformation is over. I've heard otherwise quite knowledgeable scholars say the Reformation was simply a misunderstanding.
I heard

0: Other theologians say it was a tempest in a teapot. In other words, no big deal. People got all exercised about this doctrine, got carried away with it, and mostly based upon miscommunication and misunderstanding, completely ignoring the multiple discussions and debates and attempts that took place in the 16th century to heal this rift and to heal this breaking apart, leading finally to Regensburg, which we'll talk about later. But every effort at that time failed because the differences were not imagined. They were real, and they remain real even to this day, as we will see. Now, one last thing before I actually go into some of the historical background of this is that even just this week, reading Facebook and reading people's comments on social media, I heard or read at least three times statements by people who are saying that we are not saved by believing in doctrine. We're not saved by believing specifically in the doctrine of justification by faith alone. This particular critique, which I've read frequently in recent months, has been charged and leveled against those who espouse what we call Reformed theology. And I just want to say, by way of introduction, in my life and teaching over a period of 50 years, I've not one time ever heard a Reformed theologian or a Reformed person ever say that you're saved by the doctrine, by believing the doctrine of justification by faith alone. In fact, if there's anything that would refute the idea that you can be saved by believing in the doctrine of justification by faith alone, would be the doctrine of the justification by faith alone. Because the doctrine of justification by faith alone precludes the idea that you could be saved by believing other and Christ alone. It's not the doctrine that saves, it's the Christ who saves. And what the church is trying to explain in terms of the doctrine of justification by faith alone is to explain how Christ saves his people. And what we're saying is that justification is by putting our trust in Christ and in Christ alone, not in our theology textbooks, not in our creeds, as important as they may be, not in our confessions, but in our actual faith, whose object is Christ, not the doctrine about Christ. You see the difference, I hope. Now, I often wondered myself, I know for sure that no one is saved just because they affirm the doctrine of justification by faith alone. The devil knows that's true. But the other side of the coin is not so easy. What happens if you deny the doctrine of justification by faith alone? Now, that's a different matter. Because now you're denying that you're saved by Christ and by Christ alone. And that denial may be enough to damn you. That was believed by the Roman Catholic Church, as we will see, as well as the Protestants. Both of them believed that the doctrine of salvation was crucial for our everlasting redemption. And what we believed about Christ was critical forever. But they also believed that the false teaching of it was worth damnation, as we will see when we look at the Council of Trent and also at Paul's letter to the Galatians. But by way of beginning our reconnaissance here over this doctrine of justification by faith alone, I just want to start off by saying that this was not a tempest in a teapot. This is very serious. And it's only in an age of unbelief in general that people begin to say that doctrine is not important. People who believe nothing are willing to negotiate everything when it comes to theology. But this theology defines the church's understanding of the gospel itself.
1: So I think we can all see how important this doctrine is. It gets to the heart of our salvation, doesn't it? And may we all be Christians who uphold this biblical doctrine of justification by faith alone. Thank you for being with us today for Renewing Your Mind. 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
0: In this series, we had worked our time together with the students at Reformation Bible College, and it was kind of reminiscent of how we used to do things back on our campus in western Pennsylvania in the mountains there, where we would have GabFest with students sitting around and on the floor and all over the place and discussing major theological questions of that time. And, of course, this issue of justification is of critical importance, and I don't think it's possible for us to visit this matter too frequently.
1: You have said that without the doctrine of justification by faith alone, there is no gospel. That's a strong declaration.
0: Well, I don't think it's too strong of a declaration in terms of the issues that we've encountered over 2,000 years of church history. When I say without justification by faith alone, we don't have the true gospel, I'm not saying anything any differently from what that was declared in the 16th century Reformation, where Luther said that the doctrine of justification by faith alone is the article upon which the church stands or falls. And Calvin used a different metaphor. He said that it's the hinge on which everything turns. Because the doctrine of justification by faith alone is so integrally related to the gospel itself. We distinguish between the objective content of the gospel and the subjective appropriation of that content. And when we talk about what the essence of the gospel is in terms of its objective content, we're talking about the biblical declaration of the person and the work of Christ, which has been accomplished for us. But then when we ask the question, how are the benefits appropriated to the individual believer, then we have the element of faith and faith alone. Where the Apostle Paul, in his epistle to the Galatians, said that he was shocked that the church had so quickly removed themselves from the true gospel to another gospel, and he said, there is no other gospel. And what he was talking about was when the church had removed itself from a confidence in believing in justification by faith alone. And he said, if anybody teaches any other gospel than that which we have received from Christ and from the apostles, he talked in strong terms. He said, let him be anathema. Let him be anathema. He says, if anybody teaches, even an angel from heaven would teach any other gospel than the biblical gospel, then the curse of God falls upon him. That's strong language. I don't think the Apostle Paul ever uses stronger language than he does when he addresses that issue of justification by faith alone.
1: One of the students that sat in on your lectures told me how much he appreciated you providing a historical context for the doctrine of justification by faith alone. And he said that, I felt like Dr. Sproul put me right there with Luther as he took his courageous stand on the doctrine of justification by faith alone. Was that your intent?
0: Well, yeah, I think it's very important to have the historical background. When I teach in the seminary on the doctrine of justification, I always use as a backdrop the 16th century crisis that was provoked by the teaching of Luther. And I said, if you really want to understand the biblical doctrine of justification by faith alone and the Reformation recovery of that doctrine in the 16th century, I think it's important to understand it against the backdrop of the official teaching of the Roman Catholic Communion about justification, so that you can see the clear difference between what happened in the Middle Ages when the gospel went into obscurity and into darkness, and the motto of the Reformation being post tenebris lux, out of the darkness light. That is, the light of the gospel was recovered with Luther and the magisterial reformers at that time. But to get it clear in your mind, you have to see it in contrast to the Roman doctrine. And when people see what the Roman doctrine is and what the reaction of the reformers was against that distortion, then they have a much clearer understanding. There's so much fuzziness and confusion today in our time about what the doctrine of justification by faith alone means and what the gospel means.
1: The doctrine of justification by faith alone is often associated with Martin Luther, a man who was desperate to find peace with a holy God. I hope you'll join us as we discover how the gospel brought sweet relief to a German monk who was nearly driven mad by his guilt. That's tomorrow, here on Renewing Your Mind.

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8: 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Wealth? 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Beauty? Today, Dr. David Jeremiah introduces us to a young man who asked God for something that pleased him so much, it continues to benefit believers to this day. 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
9: And today we go behind the scenes of the book of Proverbs to the man who was the human author of them. First of all, we need to recognize that this book is unlike any of the other books in the Bible. It is not paragraphs telling a story or poetry like in the book of Psalms. It is a listing of the words of wisdom of the wisest man who ever lived. Sometimes there are two or three proverbs about the same subject linked together. But quite often, there's a proverb about this next to a proverb about that. You can't read the book of Proverbs the same way. You have to read it and thematically put the proverbs together that deal with the subjects. That's what we've tried to do in this series. And today, we're going to help you understand why Proverbs is so important. I hope that you will stay with us throughout this message and throughout this month. During the month of August, we have a wonderful book that we want to send to you as a result of your support of Turning Point. When you give to Turning Point, we like to say thank you in a tangible way. And this may be the most contemporary subject we could talk about, because I've never seen a time in my life on this earth when anti-Semitism is in such a roar. Today, everywhere you turn, it's about anti-Semitism, and it's not even being cloaked behind closed doors. It's out in the open. We can't let that continue without saying, this is what the Bible says. So we put together this book called God's Heart for Israel. This is a result of many messages I've given on this subject over the years. We've combined these messages and put them in chapters that will help you understand why Israel is being targeted. Here is the answer in this book, God's Heart for Israel. This book is yours for the asking when you send your gift to us during the month of August. We'd love to send this to you. We want you to have this. But please help us, if you can, during this month, and be generous, and we'll thank you with this book as soon as we receive your letter. Right now, it's time for us to get into this message about Proverbs and why it is the way it is, why we look at it the way we do. Here is Powerful Principles from Proverbs. One of my favorite stories is a story about a frustrated mother whose two sons were driving her crazy. She had tried everything to keep them in line, and when one day she had an over-the-fence discussion with the neighbor, she learned that her neighbor had also had problems with her sons when they were younger. And she said that after she had tried everything, she finally took her sons to her priest, and he got them straightened out for good. Well, this mother had exhausted all of her options, and she didn't have a better idea, so she followed her neighbor's advice and took her two sons to the local parish priest. The younger boy was left in the waiting room, and the older boy was ushered into the solemn presence of the robe-clad clergyman. Without so much as introducing himself, he stared into the eyes of the frightened boy and began his interrogation with this question: "Where is God?" The boy was speechless. The priest spoke again. "Young man," I said, "where is God?" The young lad looked away, searching the room as if the answer might be found in the religious items that filled the office. He still did not an answer. A little louder and with more emphasis, the priest asked for the third time, "I ask you, where is God?" This time the boy leaped to his feet and ran out of the office, and when he came to the waiting room, he grabbed his younger brother by the hand and pulled him out the door. "Let's get out of here," he said. "They've lost God and they're trying to pin it on us." As you look around in the world today, it's not hard to understand that a lot of places they've lost God. Lost him from culture, lost him from family life, lost him in the media. But the saddest of all is that so many times people lose God at church. They come to church hoping to find something to strengthen them and help them and cause them to grow in their lives, and they receive everything else but the one thing that could make a difference, and that is they get everything but God, everything but His Word, everything but the principles that are life-changing. And that's why, as tedious as it may seem to you on occasion, we have decided that the only thing we really have to offer that makes us unique and gives us a reason to be in existence is we offer God. Not that we have a corner on Him or we can franchise Him, but we offer Him through His Word and through the principles that are in the Bible. And how many of you know that when you have God, you have everything? And so if you don't start there, if you don't begin there, you end up spending your whole life on a detour and a useless trip that takes you nowhere and leaves you empty. God is found in the Word. God is found in the Scripture. And as we study the Scripture, we learn what God wants, what God thinks, who God is, how God responds, what God expects. The Proverbs are filled with truth about God and how we're to respond to Him in our life in everyday practical ways. Now, the book of Proverbs is a very wonderful book, and it's a unique book, and it is, in essence, a book that came in answer to a prayer.
10: And I want to begin our study in this book by pointing to the prayer that produced the Proverbs. And if you have your Bibles, you will find this prayer in the book of 1 Kings and the third chapter. It is a prayer that was prayed by Solomon. I guess before I read this prayer, I should ask you this question. If God gave you the opportunity to ask for anything you wanted, what would your prayer be? Well, you don't read that very often in the scripture, but here's a situation where God gave a man the opportunity to ask for whatever he wanted. And beginning in the third verse of 1 Kings chapter 3, we read these words. And Solomon loved the Lord, walking in the statutes of his father David, except that he sacrificed and burnt incense at the high places. Now the king went to Gibeon to sacrifice there, for that was the great high place. And Solomon offered 1,000 burnt offerings on that altar. At Gibeon, the Lord appeared to Solomon in a dream by night, and God said, Solomon, ask, what shall I give you? And Solomon said, you have shown great mercy to your servant David, my father, because he walked before you in truth, in righteousness and in uprightness of heart with you. You have continued this great kindness for him, and you have given him a son to sit on his throne as it is this day. Now, O Lord my God, you have made your servant king instead of my father David, but I am a little child. I do not know how to go out or come in. And your servant is in the midst of your people, whom you have chosen, a great people, too numerous to be numbered or counted. Therefore, give to your servant an understanding heart to judge your people, that I may discern between good and evil. For who is able to judge this people of yours? And the speech pleased the Lord that Solomon had asked this thing. Then God said to him, because you have asked this thing and have not asked long life for yourself, nor have asked riches for yourself, nor have asked the life of your enemies, but have asked for yourself understanding to discern justice, behold, I have done according to your word. See, I have given you a wise and understanding heart, so that there has not been anyone like you before you, nor shall any like you arise after you. And I have also given you what you have not asked, both riches and honor, so that there shall not be anyone like you among the kings all your days. So if you walk in my ways to keep my statutes and my commandments as your father David walked, then I will lengthen your days. And Solomon awoke, and indeed it had been a dream, and he came to Jerusalem and stood before the Ark of the Covenant of the Lord and offered up burnt offerings, peace offerings, and made a feast for all of his servants. That is a remarkable story. Solomon, young Solomon, 20 years old, stands before Almighty God, and through a dream it was communicated to him to ask for whatever he wanted. And he had just been anointed as the king, and he said, what I need more than anything else is wisdom. I need a wise heart. I need to be able to sort out the issues of my people. Lord, I'm just a child, so give me wisdom. And the Bible says that the request that Solomon asked of God pleased God in such a way, because he didn't ask for the things that you normally would ask for in such an opportunity. He didn't ask for riches or wealth or long life. He asked for wisdom, a discerning heart. And the Bible tells us that when God heard his prayer, he gave to Solomon that which he requested. And one of the amazing things about this prayer is that Solomon was only 20 years old when he prayed it. I don't know about you, but I remember a little bit about being 20. I'm even more amazed at Solomon's request when I think about that. So when Solomon prayed, he brought together in his prayer all the influences in his life that had been preparing him for this moment. And the result was that the Heavenly Father gave him. Notice again verse 12. I have done according to your words. See, I have given you a wise and understanding heart, so that there has not been anyone like you before, nor shall anyone like you arise after you. And I have given you what you have not asked, both riches and honor, so that there shall not be anyone like you among all the kings all your days. Just like Jabez, who prayed and God heard him, Solomon prayed and God heard him, and I can't help but insert here, we have not because we ask not. What is it the New Testament says in James 1:5? If any of you lack wisdom, let him what class? Let him ask of God. When we find ourselves caught in the situation and we don't know what to do, the last resort should be the first resort, to come to Almighty God and ask for His wisdom, as Solomon did. And the Bible tells us that Solomon became the wisest man who ever lived. The scriptures document this statement, not in just one isolated text, but in several very clear statements. Notice 1 Kings chapter 10, verses 23 and 24. This is what it says. So King Solomon surpassed all the kings of the earth in riches and in wisdom. Now all the earth sought the presence of Solomon to hear his wisdom, which God had put into his heart. 1 Kings chapter 4, verses 29 to 31, and then again verse 34 says this, and God gave Solomon wisdom and exceedingly great understanding and largeness of heart like the sand of the seashore. And Solomon's wisdom excelled the wisdom of all the men of the east and all the wisdom of Egypt. For he was wiser than all men, and his fame was in all the surrounding nations. And men of all nations, from all the kings of the earth who had heard of his wisdom, came to hear the wisdom of Solomon. And the most powerful testimony to his wisdom came from somebody who had just heard about it as a rumor. You've probably heard of the Queen of Sheba. Well, she's in this story too, corroborating this truth that Solomon was indeed the wisest man who ever lived. And if you still have your Bibles open to 1 Kings, turn over to 1 Kings chapter 10. The Queen of Sheba has come from afar to check out this report that Solomon is so wise and so wonderful. And she said to the king in verse 6, "It was a true report which I heard in my own land about your words and your wisdom. However, I did not believe the words until I came and saw with my own eyes, and indeed the half was not told me. Your wisdom and prosperity exceed the fame of which I heard. Happy are your men, and happy are these your servants who stand continually before you and hear your wisdom. Blessed be the Lord your God who delighted in you, setting you on the throne of Israel, because the Lord has loved Israel forever. Therefore he made you king to do justice and righteousness." She came and checked it out and she said, "This is more true than I thought. Solomon was indeed the wisest man who ever lived. And he is the original fountainhead, humanly speaking, of all Old Testament wisdom." How many of you know that Solomon wrote the Song of Solomon? He wrote the Proverbs. He wrote the Ecclesiastes in the Old Testament and Psalm 72 and Psalm 127. And we know that there's much more that Solomon wrote than that which is contained in the sacred scripture. For there are only 915 verses in all of the book of Proverbs. And yet, the Bible tells us in 1 Kings chapter 4 and verse 32 how prolific Solomon was. Turn back in your Bibles to 1 Kings chapter 4 and verse 32. It says here that Solomon spoke 3,000 proverbs, and his songs were 1,005. Now, if there's only 915 verses in the book of Proverbs, and Solomon spoke 3,000, we have about a third of his proverbs collected for us here in the scripture. What a prolific writer. We know so much about him from the Old Testament. And when we know that, it ought to make us open our Bibles to the book of Proverbs with great anticipation. Here are the wise sayings of the wisest man who ever lived. Here are the distilled wisdom sayings from 3,000 distilled down to 900. And this is what God wants us to have in the sacred word so that we can grow and learn and prosper. The Proverbs are really an answer to a prayer. A prayer that Solomon prayed that God would give him wisdom. Now, I want to point out as we begin that there are some wonderful promises that precede the Proverbs. What will God do for you if you take seriously this book? Let me tell you something that I did. Some years ago, I was at a men's retreat. The guy who was speaking got up and he said, "Let me give you an assignment that will change your life." He said, "There are 31 chapters in the book of Proverbs, and there's one chapter for every day of the month. Given a day or so, depending on which month it is in the year, some are 30, some are 31. But he challenged all of us to read a chapter from the book of Proverbs every day for a month, for a whole year. Every day, whatever day you happen to see on the calendar, turn to that chapter in the book of Proverbs and read it. And then when you get to the next month, start over and read it again and do it 12 times in a row. And he said, see what happens. Well, I did it years ago. I did it a couple of times. I don't currently do it, but I remember the incredible impact it had on my life is every day I would read through a chapter and hear the wisdom of Solomon, and inevitably it would apply to something that was on my schedule for that day or some situation that I was going to face. What a blessing is wrapped up in these wonderful truths from the Old Testament, from the wisdom of Solomon. And there are many promises in the Word of God for those who will take seriously this study. Notice Proverbs chapter 2, verses 10 and 11. When wisdom enters your heart and knowledge is pleasant to your soul, discretion will preserve you, understanding will keep you. The Bible says that when you take the wisdom of these proverbs and apply them, you will be kept and you will have discretion. Notice Proverbs 3:13. Happy is the man who finds wisdom and the man who gains understanding. Here's another promise for those who will study the wisdom of these verses. Notice Proverbs 3:15 through 18. She is more precious than rubies, and all the things you may desire cannot compare with her. This is the truth of the book of Proverbs. Length of days is in her right hand, in her left hand riches and honor. Her ways are ways of pleasantness, and all of her paths are peace. She is a tree of life to those who take hold of her, and happy are all those who retain her. And then notice Proverbs 8 and verse 11. For wisdom is better than rubies, and all things that may be desired are not to be compared to her. And Proverbs 16:16. How much better to get wisdom than gold, and to get understanding to be chosen rather than silver. And Proverbs 24 and verse 14. So shall the knowledge of wisdom be unto thy soul. If you have found it, there is a prospect, and your hope will not be cut off. And I could list many more. There's probably another dozen promises in this book for those who will take seriously the wisdom contained in the Proverbs. We're going to take seriously what God is teaching us through the writings of the wisest man who ever lived, under the inspiration of the Holy Spirit, communicating to us God's truth in an everyday practical way so that we can figure out what to do. Anybody else ever wonder what to do? Now, that is the promise that goes with this book. Let me add a third thought, the purpose that pervades the Proverbs. Over and over again, Proverbs says, get wisdom. No matter what else you acquire, if you have to turn down gold and silver and rubies, get wisdom. Because wisdom will help you in a way that none of these other commodities will. But the question then is, what is wisdom? If we get it, how will we know we have it? Wisdom has been defined in many ways, and I have a whole sheet full of definitions of wisdom from some of the greatest people who've ever lived and great thinkers, people like Coleridge, who said that wisdom is common sense in an uncommon degree. Or Charles Haddon Spurgeon, who said the right use of knowledge. Or someone has added, wisdom is knowledge using its head. If I had to choose my favorite secular definition, it would go like this. Wisdom is doing the right thing without precedent. Wisdom is knowing what to do without having experienced the situation before, but having an intuition within your heart because of what you know from God and His Word, that you know what to do. All of the above definitions and descriptions of wisdom help us to focus this way. We need the wisdom that God Himself can give. He, not Solomon, is the fountainhead of wisdom. And all of the wisdom that Solomon had came to him from God because he asked God to give it to him. Remember? Now, what does wisdom look like in practical everyday language? How does it work? I remember some years ago reading a book by C.I. Packer called Knowing God. It's a classic book, and if you ever see it in the bookstore, you should buy it because it will help you with many, many walks that you have in your Christian life. But in this book, he talks for just a few moments about wisdom and what it means to have the wisdom of God. He said there are two basic ideas of wisdom that people have. He said one of them is like the picture you would see if you were, and this is an older book, so you can see he's in an older metaphor, the kind of picture you would see if you were to sit in the control room of a major railway in a city, perhaps in some of the subways in the major cities of our country today. And there on the map you would see lights that represent all of the various subway trains that are moving throughout the city. And he said, as you sit there, you can see everything that's going on in the city, all the subways moving from one direction to the other, and you have a total picture of everything that's happening in that system. He said, unfortunately, there are a lot of people who feel like that if they get God's wisdom, they're going to get that. They'll be able to sit in the control room of the universe and understand why everything works and how it works and where it's going and when it's going to get there and when it's going to be late and all of that. How many of you know that if you have wisdom from God, you don't have that? Because if there's ever one thing I've been saying more and more in recent days, it's I don't understand why this is happening. I don't understand how this fits. I don't know why this is going on. I don't see how these two things happen. I really believe that I'm coming to grips with the fact that life is more of a mystery than most of us really want to admit. And if wisdom is being able to sit in the control room and understand everything that God is doing, then I can't tell you how to get that because I don't think that's available to man. Packer said the other kind of wisdom is you're driving one of the cars. You're driving one of the trains. And you're trying to figure out what to do, and you're negotiating your way through the city, and you're asking Almighty God to give you direction so you know whether to take a right turn or a left turn. And so He gives you the wisdom for your own life. Now, how many of you know God does that? Doesn't He do that? God gives you the wisdom to determine what to do. That's why He says, if any man lack wisdom, let him ask of God, and He will give it to him. God will give you the wisdom to know what to do with your children. God will give you wisdom for your marriage. God will give you wisdom for your finances. He will give you the wisdom you need to make the right decisions about your life. But if you think wisdom is going to help you have the answers to all of the great philosophical problems of the world, that's not what God is talking about.
9: You know, Proverbs is a lot about wisdom, and we learn that wisdom is knowledge using its head. A lot of people have a lot of knowledge, but they don't have any wisdom. They can speak great, wonderful things, and some of them have a hard time tying their own shoes. You know, it's kind of a hard thing to understand. Wisdom is not more knowledge. Wisdom is knowing how to use the knowledge that God has already given to you. And we're going to continue to talk about that during this month. In the meantime, if you didn't hear the first part of this program, let me remind you that a resource for the month of August is the book God's Heart for Israel, What the Bible Says About Israel, Why We Should Be Careful About Our Relationship with Israel, and We Should Pray for the Peace of Israel. And this book will help you find the passages that teach us what our relationship with this nation should be. In a time when there's a lot of questions about that, here's some truth from the Word of God. The book is yours for the asking when you send a gift of any size during the month of August. Thank you for doing so. We'll see you tomorrow.
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19: 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We're on about 100 radio stations, and I have folks now writing me from all over America. And we've been making a little survey of where folks are listening, and folks are responding, telling me where they're listening. And many of them are saying, Pastor, go on, just keep on. We don't hear the old-time, old-fashioned truths that you bring on many in many ministries today. We have these silk handkerchief ministries, I call them, soft soap, 90-day wonders, and folks trying to make a name for themselves. I see all those things, and I don't like to criticize them, but I wish we had more of the old time. You know, we here at Radio Missions are fundamental in doctrine. We are sovereign grace preachers, they call us. Mercy, have mercy, Lord, on us. And we just here, but I want to mention we have our radio Bible and bookstore. that we have a gracious Christian bookstore. And we have the old divines here, the John Bunyan, C.H. Spurgeon, John Gill, Bonar, and all of those. You can't hardly find them anywhere, but we fail to mention it very often. We have a catalog. We'd be glad to send you. If you're interested in good, sound literature, the reading, I love to read the old divines because they preach the old-fashioned gospel like we do here. And it coincides. It agrees with our preaching here. So if you would, write me, call me. I'll send you a catalog of our radio, Bible, and bookstore. We've been bringing you a study now for a few weeks, on the work of the Holy Spirit. And we're looking there today, started yesterday or day before, or last week, on being filled with the Holy Spirit. I know that's something that's bandied around a good bit now. We have so much error there in the land today. But in our last study, I made this statement. Everywhere you turn today, the church is powerless to cope with any situation. I want to reiterate that statement. Everywhere you turn today, the church is powerless to cope with any situation. You very seldom ever hear a Spirit-indicted message. The main and foremost reason is the pastors have not been born again. The new birth is the answer. Pastor Shelton used to make the statement that the new birth would cure 95% of our problems. And I believe it'd be 99.44% of our problems. The new birth, my friend, is the answer. Taking for granted that you're saved, how can the church or the individual be filled with the Spirit when they're full of the world? Oh, I just wanted to reiterate that statement. I made it in our Friday broadcast. But let's go back now and get started. Let's pause here and make clear a requirement or the requirement for the salvation of any poor soul or how a poor soul is saved. I'm convinced beyond a shadow of a doubt that so much erroneous teaching and practice regarding the Holy Spirit grows out of the fact that folks are not saved. They've not been born again. The average person whom you speak to and I speak to and we hear who thinks they are saved know nothing about salvation in Christ Jesus. That's why we have so prevalent today. We have these Sweet Jesus folks. We have these Trust Jesus. We have T-shirts and all of those things with a fish on the back of them and all of those things. And what would Jesus do? My friend, that's not salvation. That's just an erroneous teaching that's on the market today. The average person who thinks they're saved knows nothing about salvation. Ask the average church member today to tell you how the Lord saved them. They can't do it. No, they'll stutter and spanner and spout and spew and all on the average person. I ask you folks who hear me, and I know I've been getting mail from all over America, folks writing me, tell me they're listening, tell me they appreciate these broadcasts. I ask them all the time. I ask you, can you tell me how the Lord saved you? I asked you to ask your pastor. On a Sunday morning, Sunday night, evening, Wednesday night, if you still have Wednesday night service, so many folks now don't have it. That's a shame. And ask your pastor kindly and gently, Pastor, brother, would you just tell us how the Lord saved you? I'd love to hear that. The old Trailblazer tells us every now and then on his broadcast, because he picks up new listeners all the time. And he just tells us how the Lord saved him, a poor old soul. But, Pastor, would you do that for us one day? And then I asked you, pray for your pastor. Pray for your pastor. Go ahead, my friend. You know your friend that says he's saved. Ask them how long they were under Holy Spirit conviction. See what kind of reaction you get. They don't know what you're talking about. Let me emphasize this great fact anew. He who escapes Holy Spirit conviction goes to hell without warning. Now, let me go back and reiterate. He who misses total depravity, man by nature is totally depraved. If you miss that, you never shown that by the Spirit, you miss the Holy Spirit conviction, you miss Christ. If you miss Christ, you miss hell, heaven. And if you miss heaven, where are you bound for? Oh, my friend, I love to come here and expound on the love of God, how the Lord loves sinners, how the Lord died for sinners. But in a well-rounded ministry, we have to be touch all of the doctrines of God's Word, and then we have to be led by the Spirit. The Spirit leads the old trailblazer to bring you these studies, and I tell you, oftentimes, Pastor L.R. Shelton Sr., who was the founder here in this work many years ago, started preaching on the radio back there in the 1940s, 45, somewhere along in that area. And he had a broadcast every Sunday morning called The Voice of Truth. It was the foundation of this ministry. And it was there every Sunday morning. And, of course, he had 11 o'clock on Sunday night and Wednesday night and those other services. But The Voice of Truth was his, what I call his teaching ministry. And many of those messages were put in print. We have over 400 titles that he brought over the radio, and we put them in print. And then other times he had studies on different subjects like I bring you. And then I glean from his printed page. We have them in print. And I glean from them because I'm not a theologian. Most of you know that. And but I need all the help I can get. I do. And I heard this story about this preacher that brought the message, and after the service, a man got up and come to him and said, "Look, you preached my message." He said, "No, I paid 25 cents for that message down at the bookstore." Isn't that something? He preached that man's message. And then over the years, I've heard these old-time, old-fashioned preachers back there years ago. They were evangelists, and they had three or four, half a dozen messages, and they went from town to town and state to state preaching, and they preached that same message back then. It wasn't on the radio or on the TV or nowhere, and I heard them tell it, and I thought that was great, because the more you preach it, the more you learn, the better off you are, my friend. But listen, ask your friend to tell you how the Lord saved him, and they won't know what you're talking about. Let me emphasize this great fact. He who escapes Holy Spirit conviction goes to hell without warning. Now, the Holy Spirit must open the sinner's heart and let him see. Let him see his true condition. That's the secret of salvation, my friend. That's the secret. If I had one thing to emphasize to you on this broadcast, it is that the Holy Spirit, the third person of the triune God, must open your heart by the strange work of the Holy Spirit. That's what the Holy Spirit does. He opens your heart, lets you see that you're lost, lets you see that you're condemned, and that you're going to hell, and not only that, but you deserve it. Every sinner outside of Christ, those who are not saved, deserve to go to hell, but they've been saved by the grace of God. My friend, there's so much on my heart and my mind today to stop and go back and tell you that we're born into this world sinners. Nobody teaches us how to sin or how to do those things. It's natural with us. You take a child, comes up, and

0: When the Holy Spirit has opened the sinner's blinded mind, according to 1 Corinthians 4:3-6, and has opened his darkened understanding, according to Ephesians 4:18, when the Holy Spirit has made the sinner alive, according to Ephesians 2:1, shut him up with his sins and his old sin nature, according to Romans 3:19, he comes to see himself as he really is or has been all the while, without God and without hope. And he acknowledges it, takes his place as a lost sinner before God. And then, and only then, God, for Christ's sake, pardons, forgives, cleanses, washes that sinner of all sin because Christ died for him. Now, isn't that enough for today? Isn't that enough to chew on, my friend, for today? And then tomorrow we'll pick it up there again. But this is the Old Trailblazer. We're coming on down in these studies, and I want to make mention before I forget. We just completed a study here on the Trailblazer of the Satan, the God of this world. It was a very gracious study, and we had much comment, much activity about it. And I've made those CDs. I made them available for $1 a piece. You can't even get a Coca-Cola with that, hardly now, and a French fries. You can't. But my friend, $1 a piece on Satan, the God of this world, on CDs. I wish you would. I wish you would. And another thing, we have CDs of our late choir singing those gracious old gospel songs, the old blood song. And I made you this offer. They're $5 a piece. And that don't hardly pay the cost. But my friend, the Old Trailblazer, all I'm interested in is getting out the gospel. One here and one there hears these messages. We're not out to make a name for ourselves. No, we already have a name. We do. We already have a name. Some of them I can't repeat over the radio what people call me. But that's all right. Hellfire and Damnation Preacher, that's one of them. But my friend, this is the Old Trailblazer broadcast. And I'm here every day, Monday through Friday at this same time. Holler over the back fence tomorrow when it comes on. Tell your neighbor, listen to Old Trailblazer, old cook over there. And if you would, sit down and write me a note. My email address is pastor@radiomissions.org. And look us up on our website, radiomissions.org. Everybody's got a website now, don't they? Don't forget to put those W's there, www, World Wide Web, radiomissions.org. And I'll be back with you tomorrow. And you pray for me. Will you do that? And help me with the broadcast just a little bit. Dig up that old coffee can in the backyard under that fig tree. And send me $100 if you will. It'll do you good and help you too. And the Old Trailblazer loves our folks. You pray for me. Goodbye and God bless you.
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4: Jesus said, if we know the truth will make us free. On this edition of Messianic Perspectives, Dr. Gary Hedrick shows us one truth in particular that enables us to walk in real freedom. Stay with us as we discuss the Christian's greatest discovery, right here on Messianic Perspectives. Shalom, and welcome to Messianic Perspectives, a daily program where we look into the scriptures from a distinctive first century Jewish point of view. This is Liz Aiello,

0: Today, Dr. Gary Hedrick is discussing the Christian's greatest discovery. I'll be back at the close of the program with news about a special offer. And now, here's Gary.
1: Thank you, and we welcome you, listening friend. It's good to have you with us today as we continue our series of studies from the life of Abraham, which we've entitled The Christian's Greatest Discovery. And we've agreed that the greatest discovery anybody can make is Jesus Christ. But once you're a Christian, the greatest discovery you'll ever make is the absolute assurance of your salvation. To know that you know that you know that you are a child of God. So we've gone back to the life of Abraham, the father of the Jews, and we've seen that Abraham had a very serious crisis of faith in his own life. In fact, when we come to Genesis chapter 15 here, Abraham is beginning to have doubts about God's ability to keep the covenant that he had made with him. And Abraham says, Lord, how can I know that you're going to keep your promise? He says here in Genesis 15, Lord God, whereby shall I know that I shall inherit it? So what Abraham needed was assurance. He knew what God had said, and he knew he believed it. In fact, he'd been believing it for 10 years since the promise was originally given back in Genesis 12. So he understood it, and he believed it, at least in principle he believed it. But what he needed was assurance, and God gave it to him in a very unusual way. Look at what he says in Genesis 15:9. If you have a Bible handy, follow along with me. Verse 9, And the Lord said unto him, Take me a heifer of 3 years old, and a she-goat of 3 years old, and a ram of 3 years old, and a turtle dove, and a young pigeon. Verse 10, And he took unto him all these, and divided them in the midst, that is, he cut them in half, and laid each piece one against another, but the birds divided he not. And skipping down to verse 12, it says, When the sun was going down, a deep sleep fell upon Abram, and lo, a horror of great darkness fell upon him. Verse 17, And it came to pass that when the sun went down and it was dark, behold, a smoking furnace and a burning lamp that passed between those pieces. Now, this is a very strange scenario we have here, but when you take a very careful look at what happened here in Genesis 15, you discover that this was absolutely the most profound response God possibly could have given to Abraham's need for assurance. Because what we actually have here is a picture of Calvary. God's response to Abraham's need for assurance was the cross. You see what happened here? Abraham said, Lord, I need assurance. And God's answer is, take these animals, Abraham. Cut them in half. Arrange the pieces in two rows. And then, Abraham, after you've done that, I want you completely out of the way. So I'm going to put you to sleep. So you're totally unable to do anything. And then, while Abraham is asleep, there's this strange ritual in which the Bible says a smoking furnace and a burning lamp passed between those pieces. Now, we're going to get into this more fully on the next program, but for now, let me just point out that this is an Old Testament picture of Calvary. And every one of those animals, the heifer, the goat, the ram, the birds, the pigeon, the turtle dove, every one of those animals is a type or a symbol of Jesus Christ. And Abraham himself represents the sinner in this picture. He must slay the sacrifice and then withdraw from the scene completely. And when you stop and think about it, this is the only thing the sinner has to do with salvation, the only role we play in salvation, to slay the sacrifice. And then God, on the basis of the slain sacrifice, makes full atonement for our sins. The smoking furnace and the burning lamp pass through the sacrificial animals, and when it is all done, God awakens Abraham and confirms the covenant of grace in the rest of this chapter. You see, my friend, God's response to Abraham's need for assurance was Calvary. When Abraham said, How can I know? How can I know it with certainty? God responded with a picture of the cross. The bleeding animals were symbolic of the suffering servant, the Messiah, Mashiach ben Joseph, who would someday come and offer himself as the ultimate sacrifice for sins. So God points Abraham to the cross. He's saying, Abraham, this is not your work, but mine. Go to sleep, Abraham. I made the promise, and I will keep it. Now, this is very interesting. I mean that God pointed Abraham, the father of the Jews, to the cross. It's interesting because this is precisely the point the Jews have never understood. They have never understood the cross. In fact, let me show you something here, if I may. And this is going to throw me behind schedule, but we'll just continue on the next program if we run out of time. But I want you to hold your place in Genesis and turn over to the New Testament for just a moment. 1 Corinthians chapter 1. Let me show you something beginning in verse 18 of 1 Corinthians chapter 1. He says, "For the preaching of the cross is to them that perish foolishness. But unto us who are saved, it is the power of God." And then he explains why these people consider the preaching of the cross to be foolishness. The reason is, in verse 22, "For the Jews require a sign." And the Greek word there literally means to demand. So the Jews demand a sign, and the Greeks seek after wisdom. Now, that word for sign in the Greek literally means a miraculous sign. So the Jews demanded some miraculous confirmation of the Messiahship of the Lord Jesus Christ. But our Lord told the religious Jews that only one sign would be given to them. And what was that? Do you remember? The sign of the prophet Jonah. That is, his miraculous resurrection after 3 days and three nights in the tomb would be the only sign given to them. Then he goes on in verse 23 of 1 Corinthians chapter 1 and says, "But we preach Christ crucified, unto the Jews a stumbling block, and unto the Greeks foolishness." You see, the cross was a stumbling block to the Jewish people. They didn't want a suffering Messiah. They didn't want a Messiah whose sole purpose in coming was to die on an old rugged cross. They wanted a mighty Messiah king, a deliverer who would ride into Palestine on his white horse, drive out the Romans, and restore the throne of David to Israel. And 2,000 years ago, if Jesus Christ had said, "Friends, I've come to deliver you from Roman domination," listen, they would have been happy to follow him. And they did follow him for a while, as long as he was working miracles and feeding the multitudes and raising the dead. They followed him in droves, multitudes. But when they realized he was going to die, when they saw him standing there before Pilate, what did the Jews say then? They said, "Give us Barabbas." You see, they didn't want Jesus. You see, the cross was a stumbling block to the Jews then, and it's still a stumbling block to the Jews. Let me tell you something that not many people know, and then we'll have to finish this up on the next program. But Moses Maimonides, or Rambam as he was called, Moses Maimonides lived back in the 12th century. He was the chief rabbi of Cairo. He's sort of the Apostle Paul of Judaism. In fact, he wrote the Mishnah Torah, which is a commentary on the Mishnah, which is a commentary on the Scriptures. So the Mishnah Torah is sort of a commentary on a commentary, but it's one of the most authoritative writings in all of Judaism. Now, let me tell you what's so interesting about the Mishnah Torah written by Rambam. In the original version of his writings, Rambam clearly said, and remember, this is a chief rabbi, the most highly revered theologian in Jewish history besides Moses himself. And in his writings, Rambam clearly said that Jesus of Nazareth fulfilled the messianic prophecies and that Jesus, Yeshua, was the suffering Messiah prophesied in the Old Testament. The ancient Jews called the suffering Messiah Mashiach ben Joseph, and they called the reigning Messiah Mashiach ben David. And Rambam, that great rabbi, recognized the Messiahship of Jesus Christ. But do you know what? If you go down to your local bookstore tomorrow and you order a copy of the Mishnah Torah, you can read it from cover to cover, and the references to Jesus Christ as the suffering Messiah are gone. You see, over the centuries, the rabbis have edited those references out. or censored would actually be a better word. They've censored the Mishneh Torah to remove all references to Jesus of Nazareth as Mashiach ben Joseph, the suffering Messiah. Why? Because to the rabbis, the preaching of the cross is foolishness. And to the Jews, it's a stumbling block. So isn't it interesting, in light of the fact that the Jews have never understood the cross and never accepted the gospel of the cross, that when Abraham needed assurance, God pointed him to Calvary? God pointed Abraham, the father of the Jews, to the cross. Well, we're not done with this yet, but we'll continue on the next program since we're out of time for today.
0: Thank you, Gary, and thank you, listening friend, for tuning in today. Now, let me tell you about our special offer. It's the compact disc which includes all of the programs in this current series of studies on The Christian's Greatest Discovery. Of course, the discovery we're talking about is the truth of the believer's security. When we understand that salvation depends on Christ and His merits rather than on ourselves and our merits, then we've taken the first step toward walking in true freedom. It's unfortunate that so many of us don't fully appreciate our security in Christ. We get bogged down in our spiritual lives because we never know from one minute to the next how we stand with God. That's why this teaching is so important. We need to know that our standing before God doesn't fluctuate depending on how well we perform. All of our sins, past, present, and future, have been forgiven through the shed blood of the Messiah. His righteousness has been imputed to us. So we can know that we're saved. And that's what this series is all about. The title, once again, is The Christian's Greatest Discovery. 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This is Liz Aiello. 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
1: She did it for him. She didn't do it for the disciples. She didn't do it for the crowd. She didn't do it for recognition. She did it for Jesus. This was one of the last acts of kindness that Jesus received before the cross. Think about that. One of the last acts of kindness that he would receive before the nails and the thorns and the spit and the spear of the cross. And he defended her. To her critics, he said, leave her alone. She has done what she could. Knowing the cross was coming in just a few days, he said, she's anointed my body for burial beforehand. I don't know if she understood that, but Jesus sure did. In fact, he goes on to say, she has done a beautiful thing for me. They saw it as a waste. Jesus saw it as beautiful.
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6: It's a sad, horrible reality.
5: Yeah.
6: And so it's not the first thing your mind goes to when you're thinking of parenting. 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
5: 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This is Family Life Today. All right, we've got Jacob Volk on Family Life Today. And Jacob, I don't know if you know this, but I don't think I've ever met anybody that we learned over lunch. You met, married in 6 months.
6: Yep. So we managed to do met, engaged, married, got a house, and then found out we were expecting all inside of a year, which is
4: and
6: pretty crazy.
4: All while you are in ministry, having a job, and you're getting your doctorate.
6: Yeah, yeah. It's a busy life.
4: I guess so.
6: But if you're doing stuff that you love, stuff you're really passionate about, then that's great.
4: It's fun.
6: Having a packed schedule. I'm so grateful for all the stuff God's given me.
5: I mean,
6: me
5: do
6: to
5: you
6: do.
5: Move pretty quick on the projects?
6: As a ministry?
5: Yeah,
6: no.
5: I mean, I was just thinking, you met that girl and you said,
4: you get some,
5: I'm not messing around.
4: You get things done.
6: I think, oh man, I don't know if I can say this, but
5: we can edit anything out.
6: I think getting married was because my wife Katie is so fantastic. Getting married was an easier choice than some of the projects we've had to choose to do from a ministry.
4: Yes. Tell our audience, what do you do? Because you're right.
6: Yeah. I'm here. I've got, Into the Light Ministries. We are just passionate about God's good design for sexuality. And so one of the great dangers attacking God's good design is the issue of pornography. So what we do as a ministry is we make films, documentaries, video series, all centered around helping people find freedom from pornography and then love God's good design for sexuality.
5: How did you get into this?
6: So I'm here chatting with you guys, the second half of the ministry. His name's John Michael Bout. We do everything together, kind of like partners in crime. We were friends, we grew up together. And
5: in Canada?
6: Yep. Yeah, in Southern Ontario.
4: And you guys are younger. How old are you guys?
6: I'm 28. He's 25.
4: You're Gen Z.
6: Gen Z.
4: Yes.
6: I'm just the year that makes it.
4: Yeah, are you glad? Are you proud of that? Or are you not?
6: I think, like, I have the sense of humor of someone from Gen Z. That very weird, kind of nonsensical humor. I definitely fit in with that.
4: But, man, there's something going on with Gen Z.
6: Yeah.
4: Of a revival.
6: Yeah. Well, we were talking a little bit about this.
4: Yeah.
6: The ministry went to CrossCon, and I got to talk to hundreds of young people, younger than me, but some of them like 18 to 25, some of them were almost a decade younger than me, and asking them and talking to them about the issue of pornography. And it was amazing. I expected when I would bring up the issue of pornography that most of them, about as quickly as they could, would be looking for the ceiling, you know, trying to twiddling their
4: shame,
6: thumbs.
4: Embarrassment, awkwardness.
6: And there was that, but on the whole, these young kids looked me straight in the eyes and just said, I hate pornography, wrecked my life, wrecked my friends' lives. What do I do about it? How can I help my church, my family, you know, my community? And how do I find freedom myself? Clear and honest about the issue. And that was really refreshing.
4: Is it different from what you've seen before?
6: Maybe. I've seen a mix. You know, I've traveled in lots of different communities, been to different churches, and you'll always have a different range of reactions. I think this one was, you know, Cross is very young, kind of restless and reformed, kind of the end of that movement. And I don't know, they're just not afraid to call sin sin, and also just got a lot of energy.
4: They say, I need help.
6: They need help, yeah.
5: Yeah, so I mean, obviously a different generation, even your generation, compared to like mine.
6: Yeah.
5: If you were an adult man in my generation that struggled with pornography as a Christian man, which a lot of us did, I did, you usually had a story, and I know this because I talked to a lot of guys at our church. Your story went something like, yeah, I was a kid. I was 8, I was 9, I was 12, I was whatever, and I stumbled upon a magazine.
6: Yeah.
5: Or somehow I found a it was very rare, but it happened, and then there was this like grip, you know, that got in you and maybe came out later. But your generation and the next generation, they've grown up almost every second of their lives, right?
4: With access.
5: It's there. The access is so easily readable.
6: I talked to one guy who put it the best I've ever heard it. He said it's easier for a young person today to find pornography than it is to get a glass of water, because at least you have to get off the couch to get a glass of water.
5: Wow.
6: And that sounds hyperbolic. You're like, ah, oh, that's a nice phrase, but it's not.
5: No.
6: Every device, every screen in your home is a highway to pornography unless you do something about that, which among the different things we do as a ministry is one of the messages I want to send to parents is like, you have to think about the devices in your home because, like you guys said, the average age of exposure is 8, even 7 years old to hardcore explicit pornography.
4: And it's found, it comes across the phone or device innocently, usually. Is that
6: often,
4: true?
6: Yeah. Especially for a young person, right? If they don't know what they're looking for, they're not really looking for anything. But, I mean, here's an example. I, at my home, homeschooled. So, you know, it's not just a public school thing. It's like, even homeschool, my younger brother was searching for a website that he knew that was perfectly fine. It was just a website about films. And he misspelled a single word in that URL. And it popped onto a porn website. Now, my mom had conversations with all of us. And so he had a roadmap for what to do. He knew, first of all, that Covenant Eyes would flag it. So our accountability software. He knew, second, so mom would find out about it.
4: Yeah.
6: But he also knew, he shut it down, walked over to mom and said, hey, mom, this is what's happened. This is what happened. You know, I typed this and it popped up. And he knew my mom wouldn't blow up at him or get angry because she said, if you see something, come talk to me. I'm not going to get angry with you. So he had a pathway forward, and he was like 14 or something like that. So it turned out to be a largely non-issue. But for someone who's not thought through these things, that could be a, what is this? I'm curious, I guess. And I could just start the process, right?
4: Okay, click and you're onto a- for every parent listening, that was a great discussion on here's the conversation that should take place. And if you haven't had that conversation, it should happen yesterday.
6: Yeah. There'll be a lot of different parents listening to this. And I'm always cognizant of the parent with the older kids who feel like they've blown it. Mm. And so right away, it's like, my answer is always, here's how you talk to your younger kids.
4: Oh, that's good.
6: But it's never too late to start, right?
4: So if you have a 17-year-old who's probably, they're struggling.
6: We can start there.
4: Yeah.
6: That would be like, you can, if you're thinking to yourself, you know what, they might be struggling. I'm not sure how to start this. one really disarming and honest way is an apology by saying, you know what? There's a lot of things I wish I'd talked to you about God's good design for sexuality and the dangers of pornography earlier. And I didn't. And I wish I had. I'm sorry about that. I'd like to talk about these kind of things more with you and start those conversations. Easy to say, hard to do, right? I just put a nice little conversation.
4: People are like, okay, I got that. What's the next sentence?
6: Right. But I think it's disarming to just say, these are conversations I wish I'd had earlier, and they are going to be a little awkward and difficult.
4: Yeah.
6: For sure.
4: Well, what would you say after that? Like, hey, have you struggled? Do you ask the question or do you just say, how can I help?
6: I would ask the question.
4: Because
6: if we're talking 18, 17, 18 year old, they know what's up.
4: Totally.
6: They know what pornography is. They've known about it for a long time. Whether they're actively struggling or they're not, they're perfectly comfortable. Comfortable is an odd word, but their friends talk about this.
5: Yeah.
6: And so if you ask, are you struggling? And every parent here knows the relationship they had with their child better than I do, obviously. They're not unaware of this world. And so asking them, are you struggling? You know, you'll maybe get varying degrees of honesty with that, but letting them know, saying, hey, if you're struggling, I want to be on your team in fighting this. Not afraid to call sin, sin, but I understand maybe you got hooked on this, not really intending to. Mm. And so we're not going to excuse sin, but also know that pornography is addictive. And if you don't feel like you have anyone to talk to, you can get caught in a pattern of this that's really hard to get out of. So saying to your young person, look, I get it. I'm on your side. I'm not going to blow up at you.
4: I'm on your side.
6: But I want to get you help. Mm. Might take a few weeks before that's met with an answer that's actually like, hey, actually, I'm struggling. But I know stories from people who their kids have said, no, I'm fine, totally good, zero problems. And then about a day later, come back crying, saying, I'm sorry, I lied, I need help. And then you can say, you can follow through with what you said and say, I'm not going to blow up at you. I'm not unaware that people can sin. So let's tackle this.
4: Or I have struggled with this before, or I've been exposed to this. Mm. And I know, like, I think with kids that age, that's the time to share your own story. If you've struggled or if you understand the grip.
5: Yeah, when we found it on our computer, this is, decades ago, but when we found it on a computer, I mean, it was interesting. The first question my wife said, is this you? Mm. You know, like, nope, not me, which means, we got three sons in this house, somebody. And then when we found out who it was, because he said, yeah, that's me. I always wondered, what will my response be when this happens? Mm-hmm. And I assumed it will happen. It wasn't if, it was will. And now it's even a different world. There wasn't a phone yet at that time. But I remember looking at him and my response was, I didn't plan this. I didn't know what was going to happen. And I cried. Mm. I said, let me tell you, dude, I've been down this road. Let me tell you where this leads.
6: Mm.
5: You know, so it was a brother to brother, like, I'm going to walk with you now, but you just opened Pandora's box and I'll help you. So it was really interesting. That was, I mean, I look back now, it's like, I'm so glad that happened
4: because
5: we started a journey and almost a brotherhood. We're like, okay, we're going to do this as men together.
4: Yeah. It was interesting because we both talked to him and said, like, how can we help you? What do you think needs to happen? He goes, I think I need to be off the computer for a month. We're like, whoa.
5: We were thinking a week.
4: That's pretty harsh.
5: Yeah. So his

0: in the basement. I know what I would do with that. Yeah. And so that's not happening.
1: Yeah.
0: And
1: right.
0: One, what's really fun with my job is I spend a lot of time, and our resources spend a lot of time helping parents kind of get into that messy, dark, sad world of what could happen, and then start locking those doors down, especially for younger kids, so that they never do.
2: Yeah. Well, should you scare us with the idea of what could happen? Should we know those things as parents? And let me add this too, as we segue.
1: I want to hear those
2: out of that conversation, like your ministry. Like, that's a place to direct our kids or ourselves or anybody.
1: We haven't even talked about his ministry yet.
2: Well, he did a little bit at the beginning. Well,
0: what's helpful? We could give you a little background about how we started the ministry and what we've got going on.
2: And then we'll go to this question.
0: So I said, you know, John Michael and me, we kind of grew up together, really close friends. I'm friends with his whole family. His story is that he was hooked on pornography from about 8 years old. Hmm. He did have really faithful parents. Who talked to him about these things, but he still discovered it, kept it a secret. And that was almost a decade of his life hooked on it. He, by the grace of God, had really good friends who were fighting for integrity. And he put this sin to death with the power of the Holy Spirit. And so he found freedom. My story is that I had a really great mom who talked to me about the issues of pornography very early. Mm. And I remember her telling me, I was about 8 years old, and she was like, you know, Jacob, we've told you about this thing called sex. And I was like, yeah, you did.
1: Got that one.
0: Yeah, it was weird, but you told me. And then she said, you know, there are some videos online of people having sex. And it's very sad that people film those videos. Christians shouldn't watch it. But if you ever see it, I want you to know you should shut that down and then come to me and talk to me about it, and I won't be angry with you.
2: Okay.
0: And honestly, she probably should have done it earlier. But
2: you think?
0: These days. Maybe this was 20 years, 25 years ago. I don't know.
1: What age do you say now?
0: Yeah, at least. Well, I have a modified version of this, which we'll get into for the different age categories. Okay. There's certain things you can tell a 5-year-old that are pretty close to what I just said.
1: Yeah.
0: That aren't, in a sense, shattering.
1: And, yeah.
0: Hey, you know, God made boys and girls different. And sometimes there are videos of naked men and women on the internet. And if you see them, you know.
2: Yeah.
0: A 5-year-old can handle that category, right? But my mom told me about that, and I knew that Covenant Eyes was on my devices, so I knew that whatever I saw, my mom would see, and that wasn't a terrifying thing for me because it was so early. I was like, that was the condition on getting a device in my home. Mm. If you want a phone or a laptop, it's got Covenant Eyes. So great, and Covenant Eyes is one of the best. There are plenty of other ones out there.
2: Then tell our listeners what Covenant Eyes does.
0: Oh, right. So Covenant Eyes, they're an amazing software provider, Christians who run it. And basically what they do is they make accountability software that monitors, filters, and blocks all the content on your devices and sends that information in proper, appropriate ways to like your parent or friend device.
2: Or husband or wife.
0: Or husband, exactly.
1: Mm-hmm. Whoever you pick.
0: Yep. Yeah. And so you can set that up to monitor what you watch online. And they're really good. They have a lot of AI software that will scan a whole like computer. And if it sees something sketchy or even not sketchy, but questionable, they can send blurry screenshots back to your accountability.
2: Oh,
0: person.
2: I never thought of how AI has improved that.
0: Very. I'm John Michael. I'm his accountability partner just because we keep, you know, he hasn't struggled with pornography for years and years and years, but we keep each other accountable. And sometimes, you know, I'll have something pop up on my phone that's blurred and I'll look at it. Oh, it's totally innocuous. It's like a shirtless dude from like a surfing commercial or something. And it's totally fine, but it questioned it and just gave it to me to double check. And I can slightly unblur it and see, oh, that's totally fine. You know, it's whatever. And it's sensitive, but on the good side, you know?
1: Yeah.
0: So, but then for me, I never got hooked on pornography. Mm. I'm one of the rare friends of my peers who never had that as part of his story. And I'm so grateful for that. And that's why I'm just on fire to help parents talk to their kids about it. Cause I want the 5-year-olds in our congregations today to be able to get to 25 and be able to walk down the aisle, not perfect, but be able to say, hey, my parents took this so seriously. I never got hooked on porn and not drag that into marriage.
1: Wow.
0: Like that's pretty much what gets me out of bed every morning.
2: That is a good vision. You know, fall is when small groups start back up.
1: No, fall is when football starts.
2: Well, small groups start back up too. And if you're a group leader, You've been thinking about pulling some couples together for a marriage or family study. I hope you're thinking that. And this really is the best time of year to grab.

0: grab materials.
1: 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You just go there. You can pick from like The Art of Marriage or The Art of Parenting or Vertical Marriage. They're all video studies and workbooks are included. And I'm telling you what. You want to be a part of a group. It's phenomenal to watch God work in your family room. And it's so easy. It's plug and play.
0: Yeah. And I feel like we've done almost all of these studies. You guys, they're so good. And it's hard thinking, like, what can we do this year? We have the answer for you, and it's on sale.
1: We've got you covered. 25% off at familylife.com/shop. You said you worked on a documentary. What did that look like?
0: Yeah.
2: So that kind of brings us back to John Michael and I. We're friends. We're like 18, 19, trying to help our friends who are struggling themselves.
0: So at 18 and 19, you guys are trying to help your friends.
2: Yeah, and ourselves at that point too, to be honest.
0: Yeah.
2: But, you know, we're all just work. We're trying to figure this out together. We're young, we're dumb, starting accountability groups, helping do conferences and stuff. And John Michael tells this story often. He would buy copies of books that we loved, drop them off at friends' houses, and they wouldn't get read because it's a book that says pornography on it. So that's kind of going in the background of my head. A few years go by. I go to school at the Southern Baptist Theological Seminary for my MDiv at the time. And I met a guy named Tim Challies.
1: Tim's awesome.
2: Amazing.
0: Yeah.
2: So I asked him about his book, Sexual Detox. And Tim's hilarious. He is like, eh. Book's fine. There are better books out there. But he stopped and he said, you know what's interesting to me? We have this video problem of pornography. And in answer, we write books. There could be space for video solutions to a video problem. And I was like, boom. That was fascinating to me. John Michael and I had worked on film projects before, like my background's more in film and advertising. And so I called him and I said, dude, you're coming to seminary next year. We have a free summer. What would it look like for us to reach out to all of the names we respect the most who are writing on the issues of pornography and ask them if they would come together as like this dream team for a documentary? And so we started wrestling, what would this look like? And, you know, we started planning out some film trips and building out the whole outline of the documentary, all the fun stuff that goes into a film. And we said, we had a couple convictions. We were like, look, first of all, can we make this free? So what we did over the summer is we crowdfunded $85,000 in order to produce, which is hilarious now.
0: Wow.
2: $85,000 is not that
1: cheap.
2: Much to make a film. But we pulled it off for that much.
1: Wow.
2: And we said we want to talk to men and women.
0: Yes.
2: Because we're so done with, it is good to extend the gospel of freedom to guys. Mm-hmm. But if you do that to guys only, what you're implicitly saying is the gospel that sets guys free is not for you, women.
0: And
2: we wanted
0: women
2: to say both.
0: Are being trapped today and struggling.
2: Mm-hmm.
0: Like you would know more than I would, but I know it's escalating among women of addiction.
2: We get these messages on Instagram. They're the most, like, as we started building this documentary, we were sharing promos and eventually, you know, we filmed it as Into the Light documentary. It's for free on our website. And it just walks through the process of change from bondage and sin to freedom in Christ. We filmed with Garrett Kell, who's been on the show, Deepak Raju, Jonathan Holmes was for next one, but just some great people. And we got messages from these girls on Instagram who would write us these beautiful essays about how they got exposed to pornography and how they struggled and how they didn't think they could talk to anyone in their church.
1: Yeah.
2: And then some of them would end saying, I found freedom and God is good. And some of them say, I'm still in the middle of it. That was just something we were really keyed in on early on, is to have that as like an awareness. And we're just uniquely at a place where people have paved the road to have those conversations more.
1: Yeah. So how does the, you know, how does it work for a person struggling? How do they find you? What do they do? Do they watch the videos, go on a course? They just do it with a group, do it alone?
2: All of them. So for the person who's struggling, that was our first resource, right? The Into the Light documentary. What we did is we made the documentary, so it's like a start the conversation, get everyone on the same page. So you could watch it like hour and 20 minutes to film. You can watch it at a youth group or a church showing or something. But what we also did is we split the documentary up into 7 chapters and we made an accompanying workbook that goes with it so that you can kind of slow it down video by video, really dive into the discussion questions in the workbook so that if someone wanted to do discipleship, a one-on-one accountability, they could do that for 7 weeks. So that's kind of how we built that first resource for that. And so I think a great way, if you're convicted of your sin and you're struggling, is to go watch the documentary first.
0: What's that one called?
2: Into the Light. It's called Into the Light documentary. We kind of stole the name from the documentary.
0: Yeah.
2: What it does is, what the devil loves to do is trap you in immediacy. Mm-hmm. He doesn't want you to see far, have a vision for your life, understand God. Just wants you trapped in the moment. And what the doc does, I think pretty well, is gives you that whole process that ends, Garrett Kell ends it, and then David Platt does him even more, which we filmed with, gives you a vision of like, oh, you're free and you're like plugged into a church and you're helping other people. And then even your freedom could lend you to serve missions and maybe even go spread the gospel further. That's a really cool vision to orient your life around. Mm. And if you're just stuck in the my phone need to delete apps, which is really important, but if you're stuck there, you don't see the whole picture. And the doc can kind of get that

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1: This is so helpful.
0: And so needed.
1: Yeah, it is.
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5: This is Max McClain. The Apostle Philip was directed by the Lord to explain the gospel to a high Ethiopian official. Listen to the Bible from Acts chapter 8. Now an angel of the Lord said to Philip, "Go south to the road, the desert road, that goes down from Jerusalem to Gaza." So he started out, and on his way he met an Ethiopian eunuch, an important official in charge of all the treasury of Candace, queen of the Ethiopians. This man had gone to Jerusalem to worship, and on his way home was sitting in his chariot, reading the book of Isaiah the prophet. The Spirit told Philip, "Go to that chariot and stay near it." Then Philip ran up to the chariot and heard the man reading Isaiah the prophet. "Do you understand what you're reading?" Philip asked. "How can I," he said, "unless someone explains it to me?" So he invited Philip to come up and sit with him. The eunuch was reading this passage of scripture. "He was led like a sheep to the slaughter, and as a lamb before the shearer is silent, so he did not open his mouth. In his humiliation, he was deprived of justice. Who can speak of his descendants? For his life was taken from the earth." The eunuch asked Philip, "Tell me, please, who is the prophet talking about, himself or someone else?" Then Philip began with that very passage of scripture and told him the good news about Jesus. As they traveled along the road, they came to some water, and the eunuch said, "Look, here is water. Why shouldn't I be baptized?" And he gave orders to stop the chariot, Then both Philip and the eunuch went down into the water, and Philip baptized him. When they came up out of the water, the Spirit of the Lord suddenly took Philip away, and the eunuch did not see him again, but went on his way rejoicing. Philip, however, appeared at Azotus and traveled about preaching the gospel in all the towns until he reached Caesarea. From Acts chapter 8. Listen to the Bible. It's great for the soul.
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1: Are you tired of making resolutions that you never keep and never amount to much? You know, you have good intentions, but you just keep fizzling out and the change never really happens. What I want you to know, it doesn't have to be that way. God has a word for you and me today, and we're going to learn how to change. Life change, deep change, supernatural change. Change that can happen to ordinary people just like you and just like me. Stay with me.
0: What would it take for someone who knew you today to barely recognize you in 15 years? Not because of how you looked, but because of who you've become. According to the Apostle Paul, that's exactly what God has in mind. I'm Dave Drury, and this is Living on the Edge with Chip Ingram. Today we're beginning a powerful series called Free at Last, How to Break Out of a Destructive Lifestyle. And if you've ever wanted victory over the attitudes and behaviors that keep tripping you up, you're in exactly the right place. Today, Chip asks the question the whole series is built on, is a changed life really possible? Well, let's find out.
1: If you could change just one thing about you, what would it be? Do you believe that life change, I mean real life change, not just exterior stuff, can really happen? See, the Bible teaches and God promises that when a person is born of the Spirit, and if that person born of the Spirit lives in vital union with Christ, that He will so radically change you from the inside out that if someone knew you today and then met you 10 or 15 years later, there's parts that they would just say, it's hard to believe you're the same person. It's not just some cleaning up on the outside. There's a fundamental change that happens when Christ enters your life and the Spirit of God is allowed to have control, and as you connect with other people and His Word begins to birth the very life and personality in Jesus in you. That's what happens when the Spirit of God comes into the human heart of a person who has been forgiven of their sin. They're born again from above, and that's the journey or the process that occurs. Now, there's a problem. And the problem is that we all long to change and improve and grow and be transformed, but we find it really difficult, right? It's not only hard, it doesn't work. Statistically, even people who lose a lot of weight, statistically, most all of them gain it back. Statistically, the people who do the fitness program and really get in shape, statistically, they actually get back out of shape very quickly. Statistically, those who go through recovery programs for alcohol or drugs, the great percentage of them have relapses. And sadly, statistically, people who come to know Jesus Christ as their personal Savior, after some incremental beginning changes, rarely live like Christians. According to Barna, according to Gallup, and probably according to the anecdotal evidence we have in our own life. So we got a picture of what God wants to do. We've got a problem. And what I want to talk about is a process of spiritual metamorphosis. I mean, why is this? What's the problem? Why don't we change? What is it that we don't understand or that we're not appropriating? God has given us everything we need to be completely transformed. It is a process. It is a journey. But I'm going to suggest that most people don't understand the process. They don't understand the journey, and you don't have the tools. And that's why a lot of Christians don't live like Christians. I'm going to give you an overview, and some of this is like core theology of the Bible, and I wish I could spend more time, but you need to know the process. Stage one in the Christian life in spiritual metamorphosis goes like this. There's a spiritual birth. Jesus gives me a new life. The Bible calls this, the moment that happens, justification. It's a legal term. In John chapter 3, a religious leader came to Jesus and said, we know that you're from God by the works that you do. He was religious. He knew the Bible. But Jesus said, unless you're born again, unless you're born of the Spirit, unless you're born from above. In other words, physical life requires a physical birth. Spiritual life requires a spiritual birth. It's not an intellectual thing of agreeing with God about certain doctrines or teachings. It requires a spiritual birth. At a certain day, at a certain time, you need to realize that Christ died upon the cross in your place. that he rose from the dead, that he's paid and covered your sin and the sins of all people and all time, and the Spirit of God will convict you that you are separated from God, and you will turn from your sin, and in the empty hands of faith, ask Christ to come into your life and forgive you, and at that moment, God as legal judge justifies you. Some of you have heard the definition, it's just as if you didn't sin, and that's true, but it's only half the story. The moment you're justified legally, here's what happens. Imagine, if you will, a little computer screen on this side, and it has your name on it. And a little computer screen over here, it has Jesus' name on it. And on your computer screen, the moment you're justified, you have your righteousness, which is as filthy rags. And you have all your sins like I have all my sins. And justification, God does two things. One, he deletes the sin column, and he takes it, and he puts it over on Christ. So all your sins are paid for by what he does. And then he takes the righteousness of Christ and he pushes share and he brings it over here and he imputes it onto your column. So when the God of the universe looks at every child of God in terms of your position and your legal standing, he sees you with the very righteousness of his Son. Not understanding that is why many Christians' lives never change. The second phase is spiritual growth. This is called sanctification. This is not just a moment in time. Notice this is Jesus changes me to be progressively more like him. You often hear this as progressive sanctification. The third phase is spiritual maturity. And the word here is glorification. That word maturity, it's everywhere in the scripture. Jesus would say in Matthew chapter 5 in the Sermon on the Mount verse 48, he summarizes a point and says, be ye perfect, that's this word, even as your heavenly Father is perfect, which you're thinking, whoa. Or the Apostle Paul would say, the goal of all his life is we want to present every man, every woman complete or perfect in Christ. James 1 will open up and say, the whole goal of difficulty and pain is we endure and we go through it that we might be perfect or complete. The word is teleos, and I say that just so you hear. Do you hear sort of like telescope? Or for you apologists, it's the teleological argument. The word means is that something, it's by design, and the design has a fulfillment. And what God is saying is the fulfillment of your design when you come in to be a Christian is he's going to make you like his Son. And 1 John 3:2 says, we do not know, little children, what we will be like, but this is what we know. When we see him, Jesus, we will be like him. And so all those verses about be mature, grow to maturity, it starts with justification, a point in time, a journey of sanctification, and then there's one day when you will achieve maturity. You will actually be like Christ and be transformed. That's the spiritual life. Question then, is this just for like superstars? I mean, is this people that just make it into kind of the Christian Hall of Fame or a handful of pastors or missionaries? And around here we talk about maturity being very clearly defined as becoming a Romans 12 Christian, right? And in verse 1 of Romans 12 we know it's being surrendered to God. And then verse 2 talks about being what? Separate from the world's values. And do not be conformed to the pattern of this world, but be transformed, circle that word, by the renewing of your mind. Didn't say by trying hard. Be transformed by the renewing of your mind. And then notice the result. Notice what God wants for you, what he wants for me, what he wants for every follower. That you might, literally the word is that you might test or experience or know by way of real experience the will of God. That which is good, acceptable, and well-pleasing or perfect. You know that word transformed? It's, are you ready? Metamorphosis.
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1: Now, that's God's goal for all of us. And I think the issue is, if that's God's goal, if that's God's agenda, I like to call it, it's the miracle of life change. We're going to talk about how it really works and how you can experience it. Ephesians chapter 4, the entire chapter, is about how this really works. He says, as a prisoner of the Lord then, you know, in light of that, I urge you to live a life worthy of the calling that you've received. Well, how? Be completely humble and gentle. Be patient, bearing with one another in love. Make every effort to keep the unity of the Spirit through the bond of peace. And then he says, well, why? Well, there is one body and one Spirit, just as you were called in one hope when you were called. There's one Lord, one faith, one baptism, one God and Father of all, who is over all and through all and in all. And what he's going to do in these six short verses is explain to us, now that you are justified, I'm going to explain to you how that spiritual green caterpillar gets transformed into a butterfly. And I'm going to explain the part that God does, and I'm going to explain the part where he asks you to cooperate. And so notice, in verse 1, he's going to say the call is to let Jesus live his life through you. Notice it says, as a prisoner of the Lord, then in your notes, I urge you to, will you put a line under live a life? Live a life. We're to live a life, and above that, write the word walk. This is a very good translation, but it's a metaphor. And he's really saying, I want you to walk worthy of this calling that you receive. Well, what calling? The calling of chapter 1, chapter 2, chapter 3. You've been chosen. You've been placed in the body of Christ. The Spirit dwells in you. You've been called into a group of people called the church, a supernatural body. You've been called with a purpose, you're loved. Now he says, what I want you to do is I want you to walk worthy. And what the Apostle Paul is saying, for three chapters, you're loved, you're forgiven, you're cared for, you're a part of a body, you have a future. Those are all the things you now believe and you possess. Now, let your behavior reflect your beliefs. That's the call. Well, how do you do that? How does it work? Notice what he says. He says there's a process. And he says the process isn't about duty and activity, it's about relationships. He says the process is to practice sacrificial, other-centered relationships. He says, be completely humble and gentle. Be patient, bearing with one another in love. Make every effort, not to gain, but to keep the unity of the Spirit through the bond of peace. He says, remember, I just told you in chapter 3, Jew, Gentile, brand new church, you're connected. You all actually are an organic, revolutionary group that God in His sovereignty has produced. I want you to make every effort so that your relationships and how you love one another demonstrate what's already true. Now with your pen, pull it out if you will. I want you to put a line under the word humble and write number 1 above it. Put a line under the word gentle and write number 2 above it. Put a line under the word patient and put number 3 above it. And then put a line under bearing with one another, because that's all one word actually. Put a 4 above it. And then put a box around make every effort and write the number 5 below it. And so he calls you and he calls me into these attitudes, 4 specific attitudes, 1, 2, 3, 4, humility, gentleness, patience, and this bearing with one another, and one action, number 5, make every effort. One action. Listen very carefully. You might even write this down. Green caterpillars are transformed in cocoons or pupa. Christians are transformed in community. The reason many Christians who genuinely have come to Christ, who honestly love God, who have some initial outward changes and a few inward ones, and then plateau and never deal with the deep, deep issues of the heart, dysfunction, family of origin, fears, rejection, workaholism, all the things they pass on to friends and kids. The reason those deep issues never change is they are not in community where the real them shows up meeting real needs for the right reason in the right way, and where they are vulnerable and someone loves the broken parts of you and loves you enough to encourage you and accept you and at the same time hold you accountable and not let you keep being the same person. See, it's the Jesus inside of their body extending the love of Christ. And Jesus' love is always soft and tender and sometimes very hard and tough, depending on what we need. Because His goal is the outcome, not just that you feel good. And so He says, this is how transformation works. Justification, this is what God has done. Sanctification, you start on a journey. The journey is first my beliefs and behaviors. It is an oxymoron for a person to come to Christ and their life not change. I mean, it's just unheard of in Scripture. Only in America and around the world now could we ever create this world where a Christian is someone who comes to meetings, intellectually acknowledges that Jesus is a Savior that died and rose from the dead, and we tip Him with a few hours of our day and our week, and we live our life completely differently and say, this is working. So He calls us, let His life live in and through you. Isn't that different from trying really hard to act like Jesus? Isn't that different from, I'm going to try and quit cussing, and then I'm going to try and be more generous, and then I'm going to selfish, and then pretty soon, because we know how a Christian's supposed to act, I think a lot of us, and let me start with me, in seasons of my life, I've spent more energy appearing loving and appearing Christianly than I really was, just so that the other people would think I'm making progress. This is getting way too convicting. Let me get back to my notes. There's a reason, however, and the reason is really critical. He says there's one body, one spirit, just as you were called in one hope, that you were called one Lord, one faith, one baptism, one God and Father. Every time the word one is used here, could you underline that? There's seven of them, so let me give you a minute. One, one, one, one, one, one, one. Where it says there is, where you put a box around there is, because, and again, our English Bibles are absolutely fantastic, but just now and then, the Greek text is there in a way that's a little bit more in living color. The there isn't in the original text, but it makes the sentence make sense. Because what Paul has done is used a very unusual grammatical device. And basically what he's saying is, three chapters of all that God has done for you, therefore walk in a manner worthy, let your life and lips tell the same story. Here's how to do it. Get together in deep, authentic community and treat each other with humility and gentleness and patience and put up with stuff. And the only way you'll do that is draw on His resources. And then literally He goes off. There's seven staccato words. Bam, bam, bam, bam, bam, bam. It's like you've got to understand how important this is. And this is so important. It's not about your happiness. It's not, does it work for you? It's not that it improves your life. He's going to do seven staccato, one, one, one, one. And then you'll notice there's four alls. All. There's a focus of unity. There's a focus of consistency. And then He does something where it's in triads. There's three ones followed by three ones followed by another three ones. And the Trinity is in this. And usually we think of the Father, the Son, and the Holy Spirit, but He doesn't go that direction. It's very unusual. He's talking about the church. He's talking about what Christ has done. He's talking to them and to us about this transformation. And so He starts with, well, how does it work? The Spirit of God is what convicts us. The Spirit of God is what gives us spiritual birth. We're born of the Spirit. The Spirit of God is our pledge or down payment for heaven and our hope. And so notice what He does. When they're reading this, I can imagine them opening the scroll and going, bam, bam, bam, bam, bam, bam, seven times. And basically what it goes, there's one body, the church, one Spirit who creates it, and one hope. You're the new church. The Spirit does it. He's taking you to heaven. And then, for what? Who's the focus? One Lord Jesus, one faith, one baptism. Jesus is the focus of it all. Each one of you have taken a step of faith, and each one of you have graphically, publicly told the world and said your past is behind you. And what you did is you said, my old life died and I've been resurrected with Him. And all the privileges and all the persecution, think about when this was written. I'm going to walk with Him. There's one Lord. This was written when there was a God on every corner. There's one Lord, one faith, one baptism, and then it goes to the Father. There's one God.
2: But he's different than this God that makes everyone afraid. Notice there's one God. He's the Father. He's kind. He's a dad. He's an Abba. He's the Father of all. And then notice he's sovereign. He's the Creator. He's what? Who is over all and through all and in all. And so he gives them this extraordinary, high, lofty view of who God is. And in essence, listen carefully. Here's what he's saying. This is what God's done for you, chapters 1 through 3. Here's the command. Let him live his life through you so that your behavior and your lifestyle match what's true. The way to do that isn't about activity or do's and don'ts or external rules. It happens in community, in deep, authentic relationships where you give to people what you really don't have to give. And so you draw on dependencies, you abide in Christ, and you love others.
0: 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His book, Yes, You Really Can Change, is written specifically to close that gap. 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
3: You know, I wonder how many of you would say to yourself, you know, Chip, I've heard this before, I don't buy it. I hear this, that I have every spiritual blessing, that God's given me everything that I need to change. My life isn't changing, and I'm frustrated. And as I heard your voice today, something inside said, I want to believe this, I want to change, but I've got so much history and so much baggage, I down deep don't think it's possible. What I want to tell you is, give God one more chance. What I want to tell you is, you probably, like me, don't understand what God has already done and how holy transformation occurs. And in the next few weeks, we're going to walk right through a passage of Scripture that's not just going to say what you ought to do, you're going to learn how to do it. And I want to ask you to just let me sign up as your spiritual coach here for about 3 or 4 weeks. And I'm going to walk through this passage. I'm going to share my own struggle. But I want you to know change is possible. God's Word, His Spirit, in community, with His power, can bring about change in you. So you don't want to miss this series. And I don't want you to miss it. My passion. You know, if you listen to this program very often, you're going to hear, my passion is that Christians live like Christians. And not just for their own benefit and joy and what it does for their marriage and for their kids and all the rest, that's wonderful. But also what it does for God and how important it is that we reflect Him. So I want you to just kind of mentally decide, I'm going to be on board for this series. And you know, if you're in the car or you're doing something different, then you can pick this up on the internet, lote.org, that's lote.org, and you can stream it and get it the days that you miss. But I want you to sign up, change is possible. Step out. Let's do it together.
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11: 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It foreshadows the cross. The Passover is a type fulfilled in the anti-type of Christ and the cross.
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15: Now, I am not here to make divorced people feel worse. If you've been divorced, thank God for the grace of God that cleanses. But I am here to lay out a warning to those who are not yet married and to help those who are married to have what I want to call today a super glue marriage. I want to show you today how to make up and not to break up.
14: Welcome to Love Worth Finding, featuring the timeless teaching of pastor and author Adrian Rogers. We live in a tragic and dangerous day of disposable and discardable marriages. The enemy strives to break up homes to create a vicious cycle of broken people. But marriage is the highest of all earthly relationships. The purpose of marriage is for a man and a woman to come together as one flesh, sharing in the closest bond and communion possible permanently. If you have your Bible, turn now to Genesis chapter 2. We'll begin in verse 21 as Adrian Rogers shares the secret to a super glue marriage.
15: Turn to the book of Genesis chapter 2. Genesis chapter 2. And in just a moment, we're going to begin reading a very significant passage on the home. I begin in just a moment in verse 21. Genesis chapter 2 and verse 21 in just a moment. Now we live in a tragic and a dangerous day. It's a day of throwaway marriages, disposable marriages, discardable marriages. And what a tragedy it is. Now, I am not here to make divorced people feel worse. If you've been divorced, thank God for the grace of God that cleanses. But I am here to lay out a warning to those who are not yet married and to help those who are married to have what I want to call today a super glue marriage. I want to show you today how to make up and not to break up. Because, dear friend, if you do break up, I can tell you with all of the emphasis, function, and emotion of my soul, there's going to be heartache, there's going to be difficulty. There are no whole eggs in a broken nest. Now, thank God, God has given us a book that tells us how to stay married and to be what God wants us to be. I'm reading here in Genesis chapter 2 and verse 21. And the Lord God caused a deep sleep to fall upon Adam, and he slept, and he took, that is, God took one of his ribs, and closed up the flesh instead thereof. And the rib which the Lord God had taken from man made he a woman, and brought her unto the man. And Adam said, This is now bone of my bones, and flesh of my flesh. She shall be called woman, for she was taken out of man. Therefore shall a man leave his father and his mother, and shall cleave unto his wife, and they shall be one flesh. And they were both naked, the man and his wife, and were not ashamed. Now what happens is this, dear friend, that the enemy, the devil, comes in and breaks up homes. And what happens is that people who come from broken homes have broken lives. And people with broken lives tend to build broken homes, which tend to produce broken lives, which tend to produce broken homes. And there's a vicious cycle. Psychologists tell us that girls tend to marry men like their fathers. Now you can see why mothers cry at weddings. Now, somehow, we've got to get in and break that cycle. You can't do anything about your ancestors, but folks, you can do something about your descendants. Let me tell you a verse that's been a life verse for me. You might want to make it a life verse for you. I claim this verse. Psalm 112, verses 1 and 2. Praise ye the Lord. Blessed is the man that feareth the Lord, that delighteth greatly in his commandments. I want to be that man. Blessed is the man that feareth the Lord, that delighteth greatly in his commandments. His seed, his children, his grandchildren shall be mighty upon earth. The generation of the upright shall be blessed. Isn't that a wonderful promise? While we cannot deal, dear friend, with our ancestors, we can deal with our dependents. Now look, if you will, in verse 24 of the scripture. Therefore shall a man leave his father and his mother, underscore the word leave, and shall cleave unto his wife, underscore the word cleave, and they shall be or become one flesh, underscore the word be or become. Three action words, three verbs, leave, cleave, and become. And there God gives us, in a nutshell, what marriage is all about. You see, when God says that a man shall leave his father and mother, that speaks of the priority of marriage. Marriage is the highest of all earthly human relationships. When God says that a man shall cleave to his wife, that speaks of the permanence of marriage. Actually, the word here, cleave, means to weld or to glue. That's the reason I'm talking to you about a super glue marriage. All right, that's the permanence of marriage. And then they shall become one flesh. That's the purpose of marriage. That a man and a woman come together and become, in that closest bond and communion, one flesh. Now, I want us to look at simply the cleaving, the welding, the bonding. How do we stay together? Because, my dear friend, it is not easy. The three things I want to talk to you about this morning. Number one is a lifetime commitment, or if you will, a lasting commitment. That's the first step. You must make a lasting commitment. There must be such a total commitment to marriage if you want your marriage to last. Now, folks, you show me a boy and a girl who come to the marriage altar who say in the back of their minds, well, if this doesn't work out, we can get a divorce. And I'll show you a boy and a girl who have a great potentiality for getting a divorce. But you show me a boy and a girl who come to the marriage altar and say there is no such word as divorce in our vocabulary. We are making a lifetime, a lasting commitment. We've thrown away the parachute. There is no other way for us, no matter what happens, thick or thin, we're going to stick it out. I'll show you a marriage that has a great potentiality for staying together. Well, you say some boys and girls have more difficulty than other boys and girls. All married couples have essentially the same problems. The difference is in commitment. All married couples have essentially the same problems. Now, thank God for love. It takes love to build a home. If you don't have love, don't get married. But you listen to your pastor this morning. It is not primarily your love that holds your marriage together. It is your marriage that holds your love together. It is that commitment that enables your love to go on and on and on. And without that commitment, your love is going to disintegrate. Don't get the idea that your home is held together by love. Your home is held together by a commitment. It is your commitment that sustains your marriage and sustains your love, not vice versa. Now you see, the Bible says that a husband is to love his wife as Christ loved the church. I want to ask you a question. Is Jesus Christ committed to the church? Or when I fail, does Jesus say, well, so long, Adrian. I want a divorce from you, Adrian. I no longer want to be your Lord, your Savior. I'm finished with you. No. My Lord stays with me, and he has said, I will never leave you nor forsake you. Praise God for that. I've told Joyce, if you ever leave me, I'm going with you. Friend, listen. There must be a commitment. You say, but what about the faults of my mate? What about the failures of my mate? What about the foibles of my mate? Accept them. She has to accept yours. You want me to tell you what a perfect husband is? A perfect husband is a man who does not demand a perfect wife. You want me to tell you what a perfect wife is? Vice versa. One who does not demand a perfect husband. Have you ever thought that your wife's character failures are faults or flaws or foibles or idiosyncrasies? Maybe God's gift to you to help you to develop some character on the other side? Opposites attract. Her lateness may be God's gift to help develop your patience. God knows what he's doing. God's got a great sense of humor. But we need to accept the other person. None of us are perfect. What a shame to let 90% of a good marriage go down the tubes because of some 10% problem or whatever. There needs to be, listen, total commitment, a lifetime commitment. For this reason shall a man leave his father and his mother and cleave unto his wife, be glued to her, welded together to her. Your children are bits of yourself. Your wife is yourself. You are one flesh. Second thing, not only must there be a lasting commitment, but number two, there must be loving communication. Now, most marriages get in difficulty because the husband and the wife don't learn how to communicate. Again, let's go back to the analogy of Christ and the church. Does Jesus Christ communicate with the church? Yes, he does. He's given us his word. He speaks to us. He has sent his spirit into our hearts. He whispers to our being that we belong to him. We have the most intimate relationship with the Lord Jesus Christ, who said, I don't call you servants anymore. I call you friends. The servant knoweth not what his master doeth. That is, Jesus said, I have given my spirit to you to share my heart, to share my life with you. Most husbands and most wives fail in their marriage because they've not learned to communicate. There are five basic levels of communication. Some never get past the shallowest level. The shallowest level of communication is just cliches, small talk, weather, sports, so forth. Hi, how you doing? It's cold. Yeah, so long. We all deal that way with people that we see. That's shallow communication. All right, nothing wrong with it, but that won't pass in a marriage. Then the next level is the factual level. We deal with facts. We just share facts with people.

0: level,
1: where a husband and wife can sit down and actually share ideas and opinions. But there's a deeper level. It goes past the intellectual level. It is the emotional level. Not only do I share facts, and not only do I share opinions and dreams and goals and aspirations, but I share how I feel about those things. My joys, my sadnesses, my fears, my hopes, where I can actually share my feelings. How many of us dwell with our mates on that level? But then there is the absolute deepest level of communication, absolute openness and oneness. Look, if you will, at the last verse here of our text. And they were both naked, the man and his wife, and were not ashamed. Now, truly, that deals with the physical part of marriage. There was no shame there in the physical sense. But you have to see, dear friend, that what he's saying there is, there was no mental barrier there. There was absolute oneness. They were absolutely one flesh, uninhibited. Oh, listen, men do not desire this as much as women, to have that intimacy without which the physical act of marriage loses its meaning, that oneness, that sharing. And it's hard for men. You see, women are more verbal than men. It is a known psychological fact that little girls have greater linguistic and verbal ability than men have. The little girls, they begin to bloom first. They begin to talk more in school, and the little boys, they don't talk, and the little girls raise their hands to answer the questions and get in the spelling bees. The little boys are behind them at ages 6, 7, 8, 9, about 14 or 15, they're neck and neck. But these girls, they bloom faster, and in this verbal ability, they keep this verbal ability all the way through life. James Dobson said something that I thought was interesting. I was listening to a tape, and he said that, for instance, let's say that God gives a man 25,000 words a day, and God gives a woman 50,000 words a day. Now, the man goes off to work, and he spent his 25,000 words. I mean, he's got about 250 words left, and he comes home, and Monday Night Football is on. Now, his wife has spent 25,000 words, but she's got 25,000 words left. And she wants to spend them. And he needs to understand that. He needs to understand that. Well, we say women ought not to defraud a man physically. A man ought not to defraud a woman emotionally, psychologically. There needs to be that intimacy. There needs to be that communication. Now watch. Number one, there needs to be a lifetime commitment. Number two, there needs to be a loving communication. Number three, there needs to be a loyal confrontation. A loyal confrontation. If you think that being in a home is just smiling and making out like everything is fine, there are no problems, you're wrong. Does our Lord have problems with His church, His bride? Certainly He does. Does He confront His church? Indeed He does. As many as I love, He says, I rebuke and chasten. But notice, He confronts us in love. As many as I love, I rebuke and chasten. There are going to be some conflicts in your marriage. I tried to analyze in my marriage counseling and from study I have done, where are the major conflicts in marriage? Let me just give you some conflicts that are going to need a loyal confrontation. Number one, selfishness. Did you know that most of the marriage problems that I deal with, at their root is nothing but selfishness? Now, another word for selfishness is immaturity, big babies. And most of the time, but not always, most of the time these big babies are the men. They think that God gave them a built-in servant when they got married, and she's to wait on him hand and foot, because somehow he's the head of the house, and he's little Lord Ha-Ha, and she's his servant, and she's to wait on him all the time. Selfishness is one of the major problems. It comes across in so many ways. I'll tell you another area is financial, money problems. Or you

0: say, that's right, not enough money will ruin a marriage. No, I'm not talking about not enough money. I'm talking about the mishandling of money. Poverty doesn't break up a home. Many times it brings you together. The problem in marriages is not so much a lack of money as it is a mismanagement of money. For the Bible says that godliness with contentment is great gain. Contentment. That's what people need. Godliness with contentment. I believe that charge accounts are the devil's plan to ruin marriages. And most people need a little plastic surgery. Take those cards and just cut them up. And learn that you can do without anything except one another. All right, let me tell you another problem, of course, is sexual. All of the things, the bitter fruit of the sexual revolution, we're reaping it. And indeed, that's one of the causes for divorce. Sex is a gift of God. It is a form of communication. The Bible says when husband and wife would have sexual relations, that thus and such a person knew his wife. The sexual union of a husband and wife is a form of communication. He knew her. It's a way of saying, I love you, that cannot be put into words. And when all of that is fine, it seems like it's not such a big deal. But when it's out of whack, when it's skewed somehow, it takes on immense proportions. How we need to learn what the Bible says about this matter. And we'll talk more about that in our series. Another problem, believe it or not, and it's a real problem, is just the problem of nagging. Just nagging. Fault finding over trivial things. You didn't put the top back on the toothpaste. You squeezed it in the middle. Or you hung your stockings again on the shower rail. Or you never pick up your clothes. Did you know the word nag and the word gnaw are related? You ever had anybody gnaw on you? Now, it ain't funny. Here's what the Bible says. You can tell old Solomon knew what he's talking about. Proverbs 21, verse 19. It is better to dwell in the wilderness than with a contentious and an angry woman. Proverbs 27, verse 15. A continual dropping in a very rainy day and a contentious woman are alike. Drip, drip, drip. But it's not only the women who nag. Men nag. You need to confess it, not as a weakness, but as a sin, and break the habit. In-laws, they're another part of the problem. And 9 out of 10 complaints about in-laws are women complaining about the mother-in-law. Why is this? Often it is the case of two women in love with the same man. The mother can't give her boy up, and so she begins to find fault with the daughter-in-law, and vice versa. In-laws need to be wise. Let me just give you some rules for being good in-laws. They're just so simple. If you want to be a good in-law, you just simply say, hands off, prayers on, mouths closed, and hearts open. God will help you to be good in-laws. And then, of course, there's substance abuse, drugs, alcohol, or other forms of vice like gambling, all of these things. Now, folks, you will face one or more of these things in your marriage. And they're going to call for a loving confrontation. A loyal confrontation. Our Lord says, as many as I love, I rebuke and chasten.
1: 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Don't miss part 2 tomorrow. In the meantime, do you have a prayer request you'd like to share? 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We love reading a note from a friend of the ministry who wrote this. 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I used to minister as a pastor. Though now homebound, I am privileged to minister to more people than ever before via texting, emails, and calls, spreading faith, love, hope, and encouragement through God's Word. Well, that's what we love to do here at Love Worth Finding. 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
12: 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Today on From His Heart with Pastor Jeff Shreve, he begins a series called Life Goes On. How to face a new normal. 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Now, if you miss any from this series this month, go to fromhisheart.org, click the listen link to catch up. Now, though, let's get started with the first lesson in the five-message series, Life Goes On, with a lesson taken from Joshua chapter 1. Here's Pastor Jeff to remind us what God says. Now, therefore, arise.
11: When I was 12 years old, we moved from Los Altos, California, which is close to San Jose, close to Stanford University. We moved from there to Houston, Texas. It's about 1,900 miles. I was 12 years old. I'd lived my whole life in California. I'd lived my whole school years, first through sixth, at the same school, St. Nicholas School there in Los Altos. I didn't want to move, but I didn't really have a choice. My dad got transferred, and we were moving to Houston. Well, when we got off the plane in August in Houston, it was back in the days where you had to walk outside, you know, to get to the gate. And I'd never experienced humidity before. And we got off the plane and I was like, what is wrong with this place? I mean, it is stifling. It's hard to breathe. My brother said, I think we must have landed the plane in God's armpit. I mean, it was just awful. And so we go to Houston and everything is new in Houston. You know, people in Houston, people in Texas, people in the South, they talk a little differently than other folks. And I wasn't used to that. I wasn't used to the word y'all, although it's a great word, isn't it? I've adopted that word, but I had to learn a new language and a new manner of speaking, new school, new surroundings, new people to meet. And I wasn't there very long in Houston before I was longing to go back to my friends in Los Altos. I didn't like the changes that were being thrust upon me. Hey, we're starting a new series today, a series called Life Goes On, How to Face a New Normal. All of us experience changes in life. That's just part of life. And the longer you live, the more changes you're going to face. And the more situations that will happen to you in life that cause you to have to experience and adapt to a new normal. The loss of a loved one is a tremendous change that comes into your life, especially if that loved one is your spouse or your child and lives with you in the home. That changes everything. An unwanted divorce brings a new normal, brings a change that's dramatic and drastic and traumatic. What do you do when the bottom drops out of your life? What do you do when things happen? What do you do when you have this job that you love, but then you lose that job? Maybe the job goes away, the company shuts down, or maybe you get terminated in a downsizing. What do you do when your finances, they seem to be so robust, but then investments start going south and your finances, you have unexpected expenses and your finances dwindle. And there's a new normal because you have to sell your house, you have to move, you have to cut costs and cut expenses. And everything is different. What do you do? You know, what the devil says do, it's what Job's wife said to Job, curse God and die. Well, that's one option. When everything changes and you don't like the changes, you can curse God and die. You can get resentful. You can get bitter. You can blame other people. You can dig in your heels and say, I'm holding on to the past. I'm holding on to the way it was. Okay, my parents took me to Houston, Texas, but I don't want to be in Houston, Texas. So I'm just going to write all my friends. I'm just going to contact all my people that I'm familiar with back home in Los Altos. And I'm just going to kind of live vicariously like I still live in Los Altos, even though I'm 1900 miles away in Houston, because I don't want to embrace a new normal. That's a possibility. Some people do that. That's not God's way. God shows us what we're supposed to do when changes come into our life, when problems come in and things flip life on its ear and your life is turned upside down and you don't like the new normal, what do you do? Joshua chapter 1 tells us, the Lord clearly tells us in His Word what we're supposed to do. Now, if you know the Old Testament story, you know that God's people were slaves in Egypt for 400 years. And God raised up a deliverer named Moses, called Moses in Exodus chapter 3 and Exodus chapter 4 in a famous passage of scripture at the burning bush. And he says, Moses, I have chosen you to deliver my people Israel. And Moses is like, I can't do that. Who am I to do that, Lord? I'm not a good speaker. I'm not able to do this. But God empowered him to do it. And Moses finally said, yes, Lord, I'll do it. And Moses was the deliverer. He brought, by God's power through Moses, he brought about a series of 10 plagues that broke the back of Pharaoh and the Egyptians. And he led them out of Egypt. And he had the tremendous victory when he drowned Pharaoh and his armies in the Red Sea, parted the Red Sea so his people could pass, then drowned Pharaoh and his armies in the Red Sea. Moses was the leader. Moses was the guy who spoke to God face to face. Bible says there was never a prophet like Moses whom God knew face to face. Such a great leader. And he led his people, God's people, for 40 years. He was supposed to lead them into the promised land, but they didn't go into the promised land because they said, we can't go into the promised land. There are giants in the promised land, so we're going to have to go back to Egypt. And God said, because they didn't trust me, Moses, we're just going to wander around in the wilderness for 40 years until all those people die. Only two people going into the promised land that are adults, Joshua and Caleb. And so Moses was the pastor of this congregation for 40 years, wandered around in the wilderness. Wasn't a lot of fun to be with those grumblers and gripers, but he was faithful to serve God. And when he was 120 years old, God said, now it's time to come home, Moses. And Moses died And God buried Moses. The scripture says nobody knows where Moses is buried because the Lord buried Moses. No doubt if the people had known where Moses was buried, if they had buried him, they would have set up a shrine. They would have started worshiping the tomb of Moses. So God didn't let them do that. But in Joshua chapter 1, the mantle is passed, the leadership is passed from Moses to Joshua. And the scripture says this. Now it came about after the death of Moses, the servant of the Lord, that the Lord spoke to Joshua, the son of Nun, Moses' servant, saying, Moses, my servant, is dead. Now therefore arise, cross this Jordan, you and all this people, to the land which I am giving to them, to the sons of Israel. What do you do when life changes? Joshua is experiencing a huge change because his master, Moses, has died. What do you do? Well, God gives us three steps to take when unwanted, unwarranted, unplanned, unwelcomed change comes into your life that's drastic, dramatic, and traumatic. Number one, you mourn. You mourn when change comes in like that. You mourn the death of a loved one. You mourn the loss of a job. You mourn a divorce that you didn't want. You mourn that. That's normal and that's natural to do that. Now it says that in Deuteronomy, the book before, the last chapter, Deuteronomy 34:8. So the sons of Israel wept for Moses in the plains of Moab 30 days. They mourned for Moses. That's a huge loss to lose Moses. And so they wept and they mourned and they cried. And some wept, mourned, and cried more than others because some were closer to Moses. No doubt his family especially. No doubt Joshua especially, because Joshua was good buddies with Moses. Moses was his servant. You know, Joshua's name is kind of interesting. His name was Hoshea. Hoshea means salvation. Moses changed his name to Joshua, which means Jehovah is salvation. Yahweh is salvation. They had a close relationship, and now his mentor was gone. And so he mourned, and the people mourned. Hey, it is normal, it is natural, and it is necessary to grieve when you experience loss. It's normal to do that. It's natural to do that. It's necessary to do that. You're going to foul yourself up if you try and short-circuit the grieving process. If you try and say, well, I'm just going to stuff this down. You know, this hurt comes into my life. I'm just going to stuff it down and act like it's not there and act like it doesn't hurt. But you know it's there and you know it hurts. And so stuffing it is not going to solve the problem. You have to let it out. You can't really move on until you mourn.
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11: 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ABC, NBC, CBS, and 2 UHF stations. And then if you were desperate upon desperation, you watched Channel 8, which was public television. And that was horrible. And so you didn't have much. I mean, you could flip around on TV really fast, but you had to flip around, like go to the TV and turn the thing, because we didn't have remote control. We didn't have video games. We didn't have cell phones. And so what would you do? You'd go outside and play. I mean, that's kind of a novel idea for kids today, you know? It's like, go outside and play. And so we'd go outside and play. We'd be gone all day. My parents didn't know where we were. They just come home for dinner, and they just trust that they were going to come home. It's a different world back then. But oftentimes going out to play, I would be climbing fences and doing things like that. I'd get a splinter. I remember getting a lot of splinters as a kid. You'd get a splinter, and the splinter hurts. You don't want to get that little splinter of wood in your finger. And so if you couldn't easily get it out, you'd have to go to your mom and say, "I got this splinter." And so she would pull out her sewing kit, and she would start getting needles and tweezers, and she'd start working on that. Sometimes it's really deep in there. And it's like, "This hurts." She said, "Well, we got to get it out, because if I don't get it out, it's really going to hurt, because it's not going to heal right." That's the way it is when hurts come into your life, when they come into my life. If we don't properly mourn and grieve, it doesn't heal right. And so they mourned for Moses. It's normal, natural, and necessary to grieve. And remember this, when you're mourning, and when there are tears, tears are not a sign of weakness, they're a sign of love. See, because some people think that I'm showing weakness if I cry. I remember a mom told me one time about her oldest son. He had experienced lots of changes in his life, lots of unwanted changes. With the changes that came into his life without his permission. First of all, his parents started having marital problems and they divorced, not what he wanted. Second of all, his mother fell in love with somebody else in a different city, and they had to move away from where they grew up, not what he wanted. And they had to move away from his biological dad, not what he wanted. He experienced lots of changes in his life, lots of hurtful things in his life. But then his mother sat down with him one day, and she had to tell him, "Son, mom's got cancer, and she's facing serious surgery." And this mom told me, she said, "My son could feel the tears coming on, and he took his fingers and he pressed the corners of his eyes to hold back the tears, because he didn't want to cry. He thought that was going to show weakness. And so he pushed back the tears." You know, some people do that. It's not good to do that. Tears are not a sign of weakness. They're a sign of love. And if you try and stuff all the hurts and you don't let that out, and there's not a time of mourning, and there's not a time of grieving, and there's not a time of crying, you're not going to be healthy, because it's normal and natural and necessary to grieve. I've told you before about my principal that I had in middle school and high school, Mr. Brown, Lewis Brown. He was a basketball player for the University of Houston. And he was a guy I looked up to. He was tough as nails. I mean, Mr. Brown grew up, old school Mr. Brown. The way you dealt with any kind of conflict is you just went outside and fought. And that's how he was as a principal. If he got upset with a teacher, he'd be like, "Well, I'm taking off my coat. Let's go outside. You and me fight." Teacher would be like, "I didn't. You're my principal. I'm not going to fight you." But that's just how he was. He was tough. And I loved Mr. Brown. And after I got out of school, and when God called me in the ministry, he was very interested in what I was doing, because he always liked me. He started listening to my sermons. His only son, Gary, got saved listening to a sermon series that I did years ago on the second coming of Christ. So I was close to his family. And I remember Mr. Brown called me one day. His wife, Ida, had cancer, and he had been there for her every single day. And they were watching us on television, and we're talking about the sermons and things like that. And he was ministering to her for those years when she had cancer. But then the day came that she died. And I talked to him the next day because he was wanting me to have a part in that service. Mr. Brown, the guy that was strong as nails, he broke down and he was crying. And I was trying to comfort him, and I said over the phone, I said, "Well, Mr. Brown," I said, "Ida is with the Lord in heaven." And I said, "You're going to see her one day in the future." And I'll never forget, he said to me, he said, "I wish it were tomorrow." His heart was broken. He is tough, but he was broken. And the tears flowed. Tears aren't a sign of weakness. They're a sign of love. Hey, when your life changes drastically, dramatically, traumatically, first step is you mourn. That's normal, natural, and good. Second step, you stop mourning. You stop mourning. So it says the sons of Israel wept for Moses in the plains of Moab 30 days. Then the days of weeping and mourning for Moses came to an end. There's a time for mourning, it says in Ecclesiastes chapter 3. There's a time for tears. There's a time for mourning. There's a time for crying. But that's not unlimited time. That has a limit to it. And after that time, then you have to stop mourning. There's a time that you have to face the brutal facts. First fact, you have to face the fact that life has changed. Moses, God says to Joshua, "Moses, my servant, is dead." He's not coming back to lead the people. He's dead. Now, sometimes we use that phrase, he's dead and gone. Well, Moses wasn't dead and gone. He was dead and he had gone to heaven. But he wasn't coming back to lead the people. He was dead. "Moses, my servant, is dead." You got to face the brutal facts. Things have changed. And so the guy we've been looking to for 40 years, the guy who's been my mentor for 40 years, the guy who is head and shoulders above anybody else spiritually because God spoke to him face to face. He's the guy that went into the tent of meeting with God, and God would speak to him and the glory of God would be on his face. And when he'd walk outside of the tent, his face, the skin of his face would shine. I mean, Moses is a living legend, but he's dead. And he's not coming back. And you have to face the fact that life has changed. You can't live in the past. You can't live in the land of what if. You can't live in fantasy land. You got to live in the land of reality. Life has changed. That's a fact. Second fact, life must go on. You have to face that fact. Life must go on. I remember when Debbie's dad had a massive stroke. And Debbie's mom was going to the hospital every single day to be there for Gerald. But Gerald was, he was totally out of it. He was in a coma. And we didn't know if he was going to live or die. And I remember Doris told me, she said, "You know, I would be traveling on the road. And you'd look out at these other cars and you'd see other people. And they're going about their day and they're laughing and they're joking and they're doing whatever they're doing. And they're going to the movies or whatever. And I just feel like saying, just screaming, 'Don't you know that my life has totally changed? Don't you know that everything is different for me right now? How do you go along in life?'" Life must go on. "Moses, my servant, is dead," verse 2. "Now therefore, arise. Cross this Jordan, you and all this people, to the land which I am giving to them, to the sons of Israel." There's more to do. Moses is dead, but I'm not dead, Joshua, and we need to arise and keep going. Samuel was the prophet who anointed the first king of Israel. His name was Saul. And man, Samuel had great hopes for Saul. Saul is going to be a man of God. He's going to lead the people and he's going to do so great. But then Saul was a bust. Saul feared man, but more than he feared God. And so God said, "I can't use Saul. He doesn't do what I say." 1 Samuel chapter 15, God says, "Saul, no more. I'm going to choose somebody else." So Samuel is grieving the situation with Saul. And the Lord says, 1 Samuel 16:1, "How long will you grieve over Saul, since I have rejected him from being king over Israel? Fill your horn with oil and go, and I will send you to Jesse the Bethlehemite, for I have selected a king for myself among his sons." Hey, Saul's a bust. So how long are you going to sit there grieving for him? There's a time to mourn, there's a time to grieve, and then there's a time to stop mourning and start moving and get going with the Lord.
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17: This is the Christian Working Woman, and I'm Mary Loman. I wonder if you've noticed that integrity in the workplace has become a hot topic. Corporate America recognizes the cost when there is lack of integrity on the job, and they're trying to figure out how they can put values and integrity back in good old American system. Well, it will only happen as individuals put integrity back into their personal lives and make it a high priority. And that will only happen when we're motivated from within, not from without. All the training courses in the world cannot instill integrity into a person's heart. That has to come from a belief system that's committed to doing what's right regardless of the cost. If we do what's right only as a manipulative tool to get where we want to go, only because that's the in thing to do nowadays, we'll find ourselves waffling all over the place. Doing the right thing takes an internal value system and standard by which we operate. It takes absolutes. If you don't have an authority and a standard by which actions and attitudes are judged, you'll never have integrity, personal or corporate. Relative truth doesn't work. It's another name for compromise. If I ask you what was the best book on business ethics, good customer service, and dealing with people on the job, what book would you recommend? Not too many people would ever think of the Bible as relevant to those issues, but let me tell you, it's the textbook we need. God's principles, when practiced, will benefit anyone. That's because He's the Creator. He knows how things should work, and He knows how people are motivated better than anyone else. He wrote the owner's manual, so whether a person or an organization recognizes God or His principles, when those principles are followed, they bring success. Proverbs 21 tells us that he or she who pursues righteousness and love finds life, prosperity, and honor. Pursuing righteousness and love, that's the secret to integrity. Righteousness simply means doing the right thing. Christians in the workplace should always have the highest standards of integrity, doing the right thing with love. Tomorrow, we'll look at a case study involving integrity on the job. Have you connected with one of our anchored communities yet? These are wonderful communities of praying women that meet once a week. You can learn more and register at ChristianWorkingWoman.org.

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3: Well, our best advice is to form a warm connection with people, and then what happens is the gospel naturally enters in, so sharing the gospel will never feel like a sales pitch or an awkward pivot. And the two skills you need are so easy: asking good questions and telling great stories. Yeah. If you have a couple of stories of what God's been doing in your life and you're able to ask good questions, you will be amazed at what God's able to do.
4: That's Dr. Heather Holloman, and she and her husband Ashley are with us today on Focus on the Family with Jim Daly. Thanks for joining us. I'm John Fuller.
2: John, as believers in Christ, we're called to share our faith. I feel like when I was a fairly new believer, I did that more intentionally, if I could say that.
4: More passionately.
2: Yeah, so I say that with my self-conviction that, you know, every day we should get up and say, hey, Jim Daly here reporting for duty, Lord.
3: That's good.
2: And say, what do you have for me today? Mm-hmm. And sharing the faith with people around you should be, you know, pretty natural. Yeah. And we want to help you today. We want to equip you. I don't think if you're introverted, that's okay. If you're extroverted and it comes more naturally, that's okay. The whole goal here is how to encourage you in sharing your faith with those around you for their benefit, so they can have eternal life and bring the kingdom of heaven to this earth right now.
4: Mm-hmm. Yeah, and this is a high calling for each of us as followers of Jesus. So we're so glad to have Ashley and Heather Holloman here. They're popular guests here, and their heart passion is to help you engage others well. So they've actually have their own organization, their own ministry called Seated and Sent. Heather is an associate teaching professor at Penn State. She's a speaker and an author, and the book that they've written together is called Sent, Living a Life That Invites Others to Jesus. And this is an eminently practical way for you to kind of reorient your life so you're really aware of the people around you for the cause of Christ.
2: Ashley and Heather, welcome back to Focus on the Family. So good to have you.
5: Thank you so much for having us again.
3: Yeah, we're so excited to be here together.
2: And thanks for traveling. You know, sometimes the viewers and listeners don't realize you're flying across the country to be here in studio with us. It takes a lot of commitment, and I really do appreciate it.
3: We wouldn't miss it. Thank you for having us. This is a joy.
2: Let me start with kind of an out-of-the-field question here. We had Gary Thomas on a while back, and in that context, Gary was talking to us about kind of the me-focusedness of our culture today. You know, we're thinking of ourselves so often. Even in the church, it has seeped in. And he was talking about eternal salvation. You know, that at the core, if you think Jesus died, rose again, only to give you eternal life, you're not thinking correctly. Because what he wants is to give you eternal life, but that other impact is so that you can bring the kingdom of heaven to this earth and share the gospel with others to bring kingdom to this earth. I went, wow, I don't think I've had that broader perspective like that. What do you think of that comment?
5: No, I love that. It's at some point we are going to leave this earth and be with Jesus. And if that's going to be an amazing, better life even than this, why not take us now? I mean, if God wants the very best for us, maybe it's because he has really great things for us to do here.
2: Yeah.
5: You know, and being on mission with him, the adventure of
2: absolutely.
5: That.
2: And we've got that great series from Ray Vanderlaan, That the World May Know, and his RVL Discipleship series. He's a Jewish scholar. We've been doing that with Ray for 30 years, I think. And in there, the main point that Ray connected with me and so many others with is when sin entered the world, chaos entered the world, Jesus came to bring God the Father's shalom, his peace into this chaos. Yeah. That's what you're talking about.
3: That's right.
2: How do we do that with Seated and Sent? And how do we identify, this is my main mission, Lord, thank you.
3: Well, really, what happened to me was I was reading the book of John one summer, and I noticed the number one way Jesus describes the Father in the book of John is the Father who sent me. And I kept thinking, this is the most important thing Jesus is calling to mind about his own identity. So imagine the chills I got when I read John 20:21, where Jesus says, as the Father has sent me, so I send you. I thought there is something I'm missing about this idea of this sent identity, which Ash and I really worked out over the years. Yeah. What does it look like to really know your sent? What are the mindset shifts you have to have? It's changed my whole world to think this is the most important thing about my identity, and that Jesus is seeking this and saving the lost, and he's inviting me to do it.
2: You heard me in the opening talk about that. Maybe clumsiness or you know, you start with energy in this area of evangelism. But in that context, with the church specifically, how are we fumbling a bit in this space when it comes to knowing what the book of John says and then applying it to bring honor and glory to the Father?
5: Yeah. The greatest thing that's happening in the course of human history, the greatest thing, is that God is keeping his word and drawing the people to himself. It would be enough to be a part of that. But we've, and that's what we celebrate. But we've forgotten somehow to celebrate. We get to be a part of helping others be a part of what God is doing and being a part of God's family. And that's what really caught my attention like 20 years ago. I grew up in a great church. I grew up in a church that taught me to share my faith, very gospel, Christ-centered church. And I was like, yeah, that's never going to happen. I'm more introverted. I stumble over my words. I think of the best things to say 14 days later. And I thought of sharing my faith like going to the dentist. Well, I, you know, once or twice a year, I probably should do that. But something bad is going to happen, and it probably will hurt. And I think, I don't know if we've intended to do it or not, but in the church, at least in the West, we say, yeah, we all know this is bad and hard to do. No one wants to do it. Go do it anyway. And what we've discovered is, no, this is a great thing to do.
2: Yeah.
5: God is... As Heather said, as the Father sent me, so I send you. As this grand invitation that we get to be on adventure with Jesus. He's doing the heavy lifting. Can we just join him in it and see God unfold beautiful things? We have to start somewhere different, I think.
2: Yeah. Heather, let me ask you, I mean, it's kind of a ball of yarn in there. And what I mean by that is my ability. So if I'm more extroverted, as Ashley was saying, I might feel more equipped, capable of engaging a stranger, walking up and saying, you know, I had that piece of cake one time, and it reminds me of God. I mean, some extroverts can really connect those dots.
5: Yeah.
2: And you go, wow, that was amazing. But speak to that idea that even the gifting part of it, is this something that we could say to the Lord, Lord, you know, I'm not strong. Who else? Moses had this issue where he stuttered and said, Lord, don't send me.
3: Send someone else. Yeah.
2: Send somebody else. I can't communicate. Boy, that's right at the heart of the whole thing, right? Mm-hmm. Even in a more forceful way that caught my attention, of course, you're the word PhD, so I'm going to leave this to you. But this context of evangelism becoming more of an identity than an activity.
3: It's who you are.
2: That caught me.
5: Yeah.
3: It's who you are and not what you're doing. And I don't know if you want to speak to this. As someone who's an introvert who doesn't have the gift of evangelism, you had to learn to do it by faith.
5: What Paul tells Timothy, do the work of an evangelist. And but behind that is there's a great God who's going to empower us, who's going to go ahead of us. You know, it's not all on me. And I get to see it unfold. If I will just take the next step of faith, I'll watch it unfold.
2: Speak to that equation of effort and outcome. Because I think for us, you know, again, it's this equation where we're saying, almost saying like, you know, we've got to accomplish it. It doesn't leave it to the Lord. I think I read somewhere that there's 11 touches before somebody comes to Christ, 11 encounters with believers. I don't know if that's true, but I like the concept of it, that you're not necessarily going to close the deal. And I think we as extrovert evangelists love closing the deal.
3: Sometimes it happens.
2: But to understand a person is going through a process of investigation, inquiry, trying to match their heart and the yearnings of their own heart. This is the seeker person. And we come along different Christians to touch them in different ways that the Lord is orchestrating.
3: Yes.
2: And I think getting to the point is trusting God is the maestro and that we don't have to do the conducting.
5: Right.
2: We just need to be the faithful moment person to say, hey, have you ever thought of God?
5: Right, exactly. For years, I thought, I'm going to screw this up. And like God is wringing his hands. Oh, don't let Holloman in on this. You know, he's only going to...
2: You have that impression.
5: Right.
2: That's exactly
5: And I have to tell you a story that set me free from that. Years ago, I was struggling with, there were days I felt really good at this, like, man, I can do this. And other days I felt really inferior. Mm-hmm. I'm horrible at this. Why would God ask me to do this? And I needed a different reason of why I was sharing my faith, living out the calling God had called me to. And God took me back to the most inglorious moment of my life as a parent. Here I am on Focus on the Family sharing this story.
2: Well, I love it.
5: But we get snow in Pennsylvania. I love to shovel this driveway efficiently and effectively. You know, don't slow me down.
3: Amen.
5: And don't drive over the driveway until it's clear, right?
4: Right.
5: That kind of thing.
4: Absolutely.
5: Very rigid. Well, my daughter, who's like three at the time, she's like this tall, the shovel's twice her height, comes out in her kind of Ralphie's brother from A Christmas Story.
2: Exactly.
5: You know, snow
2: the Michelin man.
3: Yes.
5: Right. And she goes, Dad, I'm here to help. My first thought is, you're just going to slow me down. And I tell her, you're just going to slow me down. Go back inside, see your mom. And you would have thought she'd taken acting lessons because I had crushed her spirit. She drops the shovel. She slumbers back inside.
2: Yeah.
5: And immediately the spirit was convicting me, like, Ash, did you ever think that maybe she just wanted to be with you?
3: Yeah.
5: And did you ever
2: imagine
5: you ever imagine that maybe, possibly, perhaps, that might be a little bit more important than how effectively or efficiently you shovel the driveway?
3: That's right.
5: So I'm like, God, why are you bringing this up? This was like 10 years ago. We dealt with that. He goes, Ashley, and this is, you know, not a verbal, audible voice. I'm sensing God's spirit speaking to me. And I sensed him say, I really don't need you to reach the grad students of the world.
2: Huh.
5: And you might actually slow me down.
3: You're going to make my work harder.
5: You might make my work harder. But when I thought about reaching this part of my kingdom, before you were even born, I thought of you. Hmm. And I wondered if maybe you might enjoy doing this with me. Hmm. How special it might be that we would go after this part of my kingdom together. That's why I invited you into it. It wasn't about your greatness or lack of greatness. It was about my greatness and kindness to invite you into this. Mm-hmm. That has set me free since that day of saying, well, God, I'll try not to slow you down, but let's go do this together.
2: I think the question is this idea of waiting upon the Holy Spirit. Because certainly in the West, we're not good at waiting. Waiting? And we're wanting to dictate to the Holy Spirit.
3: Right.
2: Lord, come on, Lord, we got to get going. Mm-hmm. Speak to that idea of presence and waiting and sensing the Lord's movement and then moving with him,
3: right,
2: not out in front of him.
3: Mm-hmm. Ashley, I think, is better at that than I am with the long-term investment, good conversations. I mean, someone that he was able to lead to Christ, it took 4 years of listening, being able to have good conversations, listening to the Holy Spirit. I think once you have a warm connection with people, though, and you're sharing your life, you really, what you're doing is kind of, as you're talking, just kind of checking in with God. And I do think God has put questions on your mind or given you insights into what to say.
5: Well, even Jesus said to the disciples, you know, when he says, you'll be my witnesses, you know, he sends them to an upper room and they wait and they wait.
2: Yeah, exactly.
5: And they wait.
3: Yeah.
5: And they don't wait for like better cultural situation,
3: right,
5: or they don't wait for another strategy. They actually wait for a person. They wait for the Holy Spirit to come. And then when he comes, he fills them, and now
3: power.
5: We have the church,
2: yeah,
5: and everything is different. And so I think you're so right. Let's not get out ahead of God. He's really good at speaking and leading and directing our lives, and he knows exactly what the person we're speaking to needs and where they are.
4: Hmm. So what I'm

0: experience. I think you had a better one. What was your plane experience?
1: Oh, this was remarkable. Remarkable.
0: Okay.
1: So, well, no, it's remarkable because I'm always this close from screwing it up. So hopefully we're giving people a lot of confidence that anyone can do this. But what did you...
2: Well, just that you used to not be this way.
1: No.
2: Once you understand your scent identity, you're waking up thinking like, God, who are you going to send me to? And you really believe that the person you're sitting next to, you've been sent
0: to. Which is crazy for an introvert.
2: Yeah. Yes, so and I'm watching this. It's amazing.
1: One of the things we talk about in the book is just how do you develop a mindset for living the scent life? And part of it is this identity part. Like, you are this. Just like, well, why do we play? Because we're playful people. Well, why do we share our faith? Because God has made us scent people. But the other way we talk about it is just developing a great appreciation for the goodness of the good news and the lostness of people. And how do you cultivate that? Well, I was really counting on that. I'm sitting on a plane and I was like, okay, God, help me to remember the goodness of your gospel and the lostness of people, motivate me to share your good news with them today. And the guy sits down on the plane and he's being followed by his wife, a child that's having a hard time on the plane, and presumably one of their mothers, a grandmother. And he, instead of going back to help take care of this family, even before the flight takes off, starts ordering out, drinks. And all that kind of goodwill in my heart just evaporates because I'm like, dude, go put your drink down and go help your family. You know, and I'm just trying not to get mad. And so that's going through my mind. It's like, well, God, maybe I can intervene somewhere. Give me your mercy. I don't have it. Holy Spirit, help me here. And so I asked the most innocuous question, hey, where are you headed? And he goes, we're headed to X and X place. My father-in-law, just a few hours ago, this is like at 6 a.m, so middle of the night, passed away from a major heart attack. I've been consoling my wife the entire night. We have no idea what we're going to do when we hit the ground. She's destroyed. I'm just trying to hold my family together. I had totally misread the situation. Yeah. And all the compassion, all the empathy, all the goodness of the gospel floods back into my soul because you paired the sentence with the goodness of the gospel. And we just started a conversation. And I tried to understand and ask good questions, see where he was spiritually. They were believers. And so I didn't need to introduce him to Jesus that day. I just needed to remind him of the goodness of Jesus and point him back there. And by the time we got off the plane, he was, he was like, I can trust God with this, can't I? I said, you sure can. Yeah. But that's where the Spirit leads. God is, he's the great maestro. He was already doing this.
0: So often when we're encountering, especially angry people.
2: Yes.
0: There's always a story behind what they're expressing. And I've tried more and more not to match emotion for emotion, if I may say it that way.
1: Yeah.
0: You're angry. I'm angry too.
1: Yeah. Let's get out angry each other.
0: So how do we say, okay, what's at the root of that? And that really is what Jesus would do, right?
2: Right.
0: The woman in adultery, the woman at the well. I mean, he was so good at asking the right question.
1: And he did that. As a father sent me to the woman at the well, so I send you. And so we're living with that expectation that that's not a once in a lifetime thing. That's going to be normal for a sent person.
2: And for listeners who don't travel, like we are all giving plain examples, it's changed our entire neighborhood. It's changed how I see myself as a professor. I think I'm sent to these students
0: without a doubt,
2: to be an agent of blessing. It's no accident if you're in my class. I tell my students this.
0: This is a good little sidebar because so many times, I worked in the business arena before coming to Focus, and I had a really good business mentor, and he said, when I was thinking of coming to Focus, he said, we need good Christian business people in the business world who can reflect Christ. I mean, we are doing ministry no matter our vocation. Whether you're a pastor or you're working with a company or whatever it might be the best believer in Christ you can be because you're going to be doing ministry in that setting.
2: Wherever you are.
0: Yeah, wherever you
2: are. It's the most exciting thing when we teach on living a sent life about the theology of place. Like, John, you talk about God's sovereignty. What if it's no accident where you live? What if it's no accident the doctor's appointment you have or the grocery store you shop at? And over the years, now that we've been living this way for most of our marriage, but really intentionally the last decade, it is amazing what happens, and life becomes such a great adventure.
0: It's so true. Yeah. And in terms of having those spiritual conversations too, you have to be a good listener. And you've written other books on this, haven't you?
2: Yes. But
0: the ability to hear how a person's coming at you. I mean, it's beautiful that professor said,

0: to know everything you know about Jesus. Yes. I don't know anything, so tell me. That's pretty wide open. That's awesome. But it often will come through a person's pain.
1: Yeah, that's right.
0: They're in an inflection point in their life. They lost a child. They got a divorce. Their father died, like the plane trip. So you have to be kind of in tune and be emotionally capable of pulling that conversation along.
1: That's right.
0: Other people, it's loneliness, it's disappointment, it's loss of a job. So speak to that ability, and perhaps then how some people can be fearful that they're not really gifted that way, or they're not equipped or don't feel equipped. And they don't want to say anything stupid to do harm to the gospel.
1: No, you don't need to worry about that. When we pair the Sent book with the Six Conversations book, which you've had us on to speak about, the best thing we learned in all our research on how to have better conversations was how to listen to people's core values, and then you're able to share the gospel through that. So I was talking to an atheist professor who was really struggling with her semester, and all I said was, you know, tell me about your semester. And she was talking about how embarrassed she was because she had to do a presentation that didn't go well and it wasn't her best work. All I said to this professor, who knows I'm a Christian, I said, it sounds like you really value excellence and you have a really hard time when you haven't done your best work. She said, that is exactly who I am. And here's what she said. What do you do, Heather? What do you do? How do you recover when you know you haven't done your best work? Mm. And I said to her, well, you know, I'm a Christian. So when I don't do my best work, it doesn't change how much God loves me and cares for me. She was so fascinated by this. She said, can you come back next Tuesday? Come back to my office. I want to talk more about this. So you're listening for what people are sharing, and you're connecting it easily to what God's doing in your own life.
2: Well, yeah, because I think part of what makes us different, the extroversion, introversion, gift, maybe not the gift, Heather is really good at that just happening, like in the moment, where I joked, I think of these things to say 14 days later, but that's okay. The great maestro can help us with this, because I'll go back to a person and say genuinely, I've been thinking about you over the last 2 weeks, and I had this thought or this question, could we get together again and talk more?
0: That makes a great impression.
2: And they're like, you were thinking of me?
1: Yeah. Yeah. I love it.
2: And so it's a natural, it's not meant to be like a trick. It's just how God uses it.
0: Absolutely.
2: Can we extend the conversation? Can we talk more? And so you can recover from even like, oh, I had this great conversation. I wish I would have asked him this. Go ask him. Go have another conversation.
0: Some of this is wrapped in courage, though. It does take a bit of courage. And I guess the other thing is practice. You may not do well every time, but you need to keep going, keep trying, keep doing, because the Lord will hone that skill in you. But speak to that idea of perseverance through our fumbling.
1: Well, our best advice is to form a warm connection with people. And then what happens is the gospel naturally enters in. So sharing the gospel will never feel like a sales pitch or an awkward pivot. And the two skills you need are so easy. Asking good questions and telling great stories. Yeah. If you have a couple of stories of what God's been doing in your life and you're able to ask good questions, you will be amazed at what God's able to do. Mm. So you actually don't, people are amazed when we talk about living the Sent life. They're like, oh, I can actually do this. I'm going to go talk to my neighbor. And when they ask me how I'm doing, because I have a warm connection, I can say, well, actually, I'm really struggling with a lot of fear, but I have to tell you what I read in the Bible, how God's been helping me with that. Because you have a warm connection, they're not going to say, oh, I don't want to hear about that.
0: Yes.
1: They're going to listen. It's going to be life-changing.
0: You know, let me ask this, because that point, I had a Christian friend who is a well-known national ministry leader, and he said, you know, you just shouldn't go out of your way to be hated.
2: Yeah.
0: Because that's not the gospel.
1: No.
0: And wearing badges of cold connections is not an achievement.
1: Yes.
0: In watching Jesus himself, he spoke the truth. Why would the woman at the well go to the village and tell everybody, I've met the one, I've met the one? She had to have had a warm interaction, even though Jesus was speaking truth.
1: Yeah, that's right.
0: He had to have done that in such a way that opened her heart to the possibilities.
2: Yes.
1: He did.
2: And the most, let's just go love people really well. And
0: you know how hard that is, Ashley?
1: Well, also we have a really good tip we've learned just last year. Make the problem you're having in conversation the topic of conversation. Yeah. In other words, you can say to people, I've never done this before, and I'm actually really nervous, but I want to tell you about Jesus, but I'm afraid it's going to be really weird. Guess what? the Yale Relationship Lab talks about awkward conversations, they end up liking you more.
0: Being powerful.
1: And when we told a pastor, he said, I really want to live this way. I really want to share my faith. But at the gym, if someone says, what do you do for a living? It shuts it down. We counseled him. We said, okay, this is what you say. You say, I want to tell you what I do, but I'm really nervous that when you hear what I do, it'll shut down the conversation. Well, guess what? That conversation partner is going to feel a warm connection because of
0: already,
1: his vulnerability. So he's tried it. It's gone really well. So make the problem the topic of conversation and you'll find a warm connection.
0: You know, for me, what that is evidence of is how God created us.
2: Yeah,
0: that's so self-obvious.
1: Right.
0: You know, he made us for a relationship. So when we treat things with relationship,
1: yes,
0: people's hearts open. Yeah. And Yale can tell us this, and all the psychologists.
1: Well, there's all the social science research. Right?
0: But more importantly, God will say, they're discovering the way I created you.
1: Philippians 2 is really the most important passage of scripture for us that's guided us because it talks about the mindsets of a loving connection, you know, valuing others above yourself, taking on their interests. So you'll find that living your sent life becomes really easy. Not easy for you. You still have to trust God every day, but it gets better, you say.
2: Someone asked, does it ever get easier? I said, it doesn't get easier, but it gets better. Because the more I do it, the more I practice.
0: And you're more comfortable.
2: The more I'm comfortable with it, and the more I see God show up.
0: Yeah, that's so good.
2: Yeah.
0: This has been great. I think you get the idea of what's happening here. Sent so many good principles about being willing to share your faith with others. And you guys have really brought thoughtful ideas and concepts. And let me turn to you, the listener. Focus on the Family is here for you. We want to help you have a thriving relationship with the Lord so you can pass along your faith to your family, your friends, and others you meet. That's what we're here to do as believers in Christ. If you're not sure where to begin, we have lots of great resources to help you. Our website is full of articles and insights to encourage your faith walk. And another outstanding resource is Ashley and Heather's fantastic book, Sent, Living a Life That Invites Others to Jesus. I'm telling you, if you want to learn how to reach others for Christ, this is the book that can help you. It will give you a solid foundation and equip you to speak boldly about what you believe. And if you're in that spot, you really do need this book. 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And no amount is too small. When you give to Focus on the Family, you're actually participating in the ministry and helping us reach other people. 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
2: Now, therefore, you are no longer strangers and foreigners, but fellow citizens with the saints and members of the household of God. 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He's using us as the bricks placed on the cornerstone and the foundation.
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4: Our guest today on the program is a special friend, an amazing author, Christian apologist, has a new book out, Seeing God in the Supernatural. You're going to love it. His name, Lee Strobel. You're going to be fascinated by this discussion. Let's dive in. Lee, what an honor. Thank you for taking time out of that busy schedule of yours to join us here on Life, Love, Faith, and Family.
6: Well, I always love being with you, Tim, and love your audience, so I'm glad to do it.
4: Lee, I tell you, when you get up on social media, you canvas what's been happening in the news and more, you can't help but think, God's doing something. There is a spiritual surge that it seems to be exploding. And Lee, are you sensing the same thing?
6: Absolutely. There are signs of it all over. I have a friend, Shane Pruitt, you may know.
4: Yes.
6: His ministry is to travel the country to speak to groups of young people, college students, high school students. And he said, I've seen more young people come to faith in Jesus Christ in the last 3 years than in the previous 18 years of ministry combined. Something is going on. God is doing something. And to see these worship songs on American Idol the other night on national television. Are you kidding me? Come, Jesus, come?
4: Yeah.
6: Really?
4: God's up to something. You bet it is. And Lee, hey, congrats on your new book, Seeing the Supernatural, Investigating Angels, Demons, Mystical Dreams, Near-Death Encounters, Other Mysteries of the Unseen World. Lee, I think that's really a timely book. I've loved going through it. I'm going to go into it deeper. You know why? Because I think it's a very important subject in this hour. When people begin to hunger for God, or you see this spiritual surge going on, it isn't that people won't believe, Lee. It's that they'll believe anything. And we've got to bring some light into this craziness that's going on, too.
6: That's exactly right. 8 out of 10 Americans believe that there is something beyond what we can see, touch, and put in a test tube. So there's a general idea that, yes, there is something in a spiritual realm beyond our physical world. But people get caught up in all kinds of craziness, and they have no anchor. Well, we have an anchor. It's called the Bible. It's called Scripture. And so what I thought is I want to do this book in a way that'll be a bridge to people who are spiritually curious and who are looking for something to believe in that makes sense. I mean, my background in journalism is journalism and law, so I tend to be evidence-based. I tend to be fact-based, and so I'm looking for corroboration. I'm looking for evidence. I'm looking not just for stories you hear on the internet, but on documented cases that are published in peer-reviewed scientific journals. That's the kind of thing I'm after. And what did I find? I found that there is powerful and persuasive evidence, that there is something beyond the natural world.
4: Most of us, Lee, have heard about miraculous healings. Maybe we've had conversations with people who have been healed. We've often heard conversations around unexplained sightings or whatever, people talking about UFOs, all kinds of different things, you know.
6: Yeah.
4: Near-death experiences, people who've come near to death and maybe what they saw or witnessed. And is this stuff real? These extraordinary claims. And sifting your way through all this, Lee, you went on a journey. Again, you're fact finder. Let's dig and let's go after it. You also did some interviews here. That's a part of this book, which I love, by the way. I thought it brought a lot of strength to the book. But open us up, Lee, with this whole idea of just some of the stories that you came across, the basis of this journey you're taking us on.
6: Yeah, I mean, one of the most fascinating areas I got into, and this is kind of new, is called deathbed visions. This is different than near-death experiences. In a near-death experience, a person is clinically dead, no brain waves, no heartbeat, but they're going to come back to life. They're going to be revived ultimately. But in a deathbed vision, this is a vision people have just before they pass into the next world. And we see it in Scripture in Acts chapter 7, how Stephen, who's described as being full of the Holy Spirit, sees, just as he's being stoned to death, sees the heavens open up and sees the Father and the Son together. So there's a biblical precedent for this. But this is incredibly common. Tens of thousands of cases have been documented. In fact, a team of researchers looked at 3,000 cases, and this is their conclusion. They said, quote, "These experiences are definitely not hallucinations, fantasies, or memories caused by grief, nor are they projections of the subconscious mind or products of an overactive imagination." So now, I'm looking for corroboration. So let me tell you a story about a corroborated case. There's a woman named Doris. She's dying in a hospital in London. Very well documented case. She's on her deathbed. She has a pre-death vision, a deathbed vision. She sees the heavens open up. She sees angelic beings. She sees her father, who had died several years earlier, kind of welcoming her to this next realm. But then she gets this puzzled look on her face, and she says, wait a minute, what's Vida doing there? Why is Vida with my father? Why would Vida be there? And then she died. Well, Vida was her sister. And she had died a couple of weeks earlier, but nobody had told Doris, because Doris was on the edge of death herself, and they didn't want to push her over by the shocking news that her sister had died. So nobody told Doris that her sister had died. And yet, in this deathbed vision, she sees her deceased sister in the world to come. That's the kind of corroboration I'm looking for. In another example, the dreams that are sweeping the Middle East of Muslims who are having dreams of Jesus. And it's been estimated that a third to a quarter of Muslims who are coming to faith in Christ have had a supernatural dream of Jesus encountering them. But here's the deal. I'm looking again for corroboration. These people are not going to sleep as a Muslim, having a dream about Jesus and waking up as a Christian. There is external corroboration. So I'll give you an example. There's a woman named Noor, a Muslim mother of eight in Cairo, and she has a Jesus dream. She says it's unlike any dream she's ever had, the most vivid experience she's ever had. She's walking with Jesus along a lakeshore, and she is overwhelmed by the beauty and the love of Jesus just emanating from him. And she says, Jesus, why do you come to a poor mother of eight like me in Cairo? Why would you do that? And Jesus said, my friend will tell you about that tomorrow. And she said, who's your friend? And he gestures to a man who'd been walking with them along the lakeshore, but she'd been so mesmerized by Jesus, she didn't notice this other guy. So she wakes up from this encounter. The next day, she goes to the crowded marketplace in Cairo, and she sees that man from her dream. And she goes up to him and says, you're the one. You're the one. He said, what are you talking about? Same glasses, same face, same clothes. You're the one. And he said, did you have a dream about Jesus last night? And she said, yes. Well, it turned out he was an underground church planter. He wasn't planning to go to the crowded marketplace in Cairo on Friday afternoon. It's too chaotic. But he went that day because he felt like Jesus had an assignment for him. He encounters this woman, Noor, but here's the key. He pulls her aside, he opens the Bible, and he shares the gospel with her. That's how these dreams are unfolding in the Middle East. And to me, that's corroboration. This is not just something coming out of somebody's imagination. I'll give you another example. There's a guy we call Omar. Omar hated Jewish people. He grew up in a refugee camp, wanted to kill as many Jewish people as he could. And he was on his way to join Hamas, the terrorist organization. He's walking down the street, and he's confronted by this vision of Jesus. And Jesus looks at him and says, Omar, this is not the life I have for you. I want you to turn around. I want you to go home. This is not the life I have for you. Well, he's stunned by this vision. And so he turns around. He goes home. That afternoon, a family was moving into the apartment building where he lived, right across the hallway, and they're Christians. So he went over and introduced himself. He said, I had this encounter with Jesus. What does this mean? And the guy opens up the Bible, shares the gospel with him. Omar not only becomes a Christian, today he's an underground church planter himself in the Middle East. So these stories, again, that's corroboration. And these stories are proliferating in the Middle East so much that you can pick up the Cairo newspaper and you'll see an ad that says, call this number and we'll tell you about the man in white you met in your dream last night. I interviewed the world's leading expert on this. Tom Doyle has written a couple of books on it. And he said, Lee, I could pick up the phone right now. I could call Syria. I could call Iraq. I could call Iran. I'll give you five more stories today. This is sweeping the Middle East. And so that's another example of a peek into the supernatural that is corroborated and not just something that comes from an overactive imagination.
4: Lee, growing up as a boy, my father was a pastor. He was a man of great prayer. I know when many would call him when they were sick or going through hard times, he would go, and my dad would anoint with oil at times if he felt called by the Lord to do that, pray over them fervently, believing that the effectual fervent prayer of a righteous man or woman availeth much and more. Something calling on God to supernaturally intervene. And you begin to look at this supernatural world and think of the power and presence of God. You've heard conversations that our Lord works in mysterious ways. Lee, you take on a lot of subjects in this book. I want to start with the issue of miracles because people pray for miracles. Does God, is he still in the miracle-working business, I guess, Lee? And let's go down that road. And I want to take on a number of these topics today in the broadcast.
6: Sure. Yes, God is still in the miracle business today. And again, here I'm going for cases that are documented. So I'll give you an example. This is a case researched by four medical researchers, documented by medical evidence, and has been published as a case study in a peer-reviewed journal. It's a woman who was blind for a dozen years from an incurable condition. She went to a school for the blind. She learned to read Braille. She walked with a white cane, and she married a Baptist pastor. And so one night they're getting ready for bed. She's already in bed. He comes over, and he begins to cry. And he puts his hand on her shoulder, and he begins to pray. And he says, Lord, I know you can heal my wife. I know you can. And Lord, I pray you do it tonight. And with that, she opened her eyes to perfect vision. She said, I was blind when my husband prayed for me. I opened my eyes. I could see perfectly. She said, it's a miracle. And her vision has now remained intact for 47 years. So this is a well-researched case, published as a case study in a peer-reviewed medical journal. And I go, what do you do with that? What do you do? Unless you have a anti-supernatural presupposition that rules out the supernatural at the outset, I don't see how you can come to any other conclusion other than God intervened from the supernatural realm and healed that woman. And I have other accounts in the book as well as scientific studies done by a professor at Indiana University with a PhD from Harvard University who went to Mozambique. And they conducted studies where they would go into the remote areas and said, bring us all your deaf and blind. And then they measured them scientifically. What is your level of vision or hearing? They then prayed for them in the name of Jesus Christ to be healed. And then they were immediately tested again. Is there any improvement? Is there any difference? Well, guess what? There was improvement in virtually every case. In fact, the average improvement in visual acuity was tenfold. There was a woman named Martine who, when they first encountered her, could not hear the equivalent of a jackhammer next door. After 10 minutes of prayer in the name of Jesus, she can now hear normal conversations. So then they said, we got to see if we can replicate this. So they went to Brazil, another place where the gospel is breaking in. And we see clusters of miracles where the gospel is breaking into a culture. And so they went to Brazil. They did the same test. They got the same results. Now, this is a rigorous scientific study that has been accepted and published in a secular, scientific, peer-reviewed medical journal, the Southern Medical Journal, a well-respected secular medical journal. And in my book, I interviewed the PhD from Harvard who conducted the study. And she said, something is going on. She said, this is not manipulation. It's not playing on people's emotions. It's not a televangelist trying to get people to send in their money. It's not, it's something is going on. And I think she's right. I think it's something supernatural.
4: You're listening to Life, Love, Faith, and Family. I'm Dr. Tim Clinton. Special guest today, you know his name, Lee Strobel, New York Times bestselling author, brand new book out called Seeing the Supernatural: Investigating Angels, Demons, Mystical Dreams, Near-Death Encounters. Lee, in the middle of it, as you were just talking about those miraculous moments, my father-in-law was at Duke University. He was going through chemo, last days of his life, Lee, and he and my mother-in-law had an encounter where they really believed that an angel stepped in and intervened for them. This person came in the room, had conversation with them, literally was gone. And the medical staff came in and they asked who that person was, and no one could talk about what had happened, and I just couldn't believe. And for them, they believed it was a divine appointment where God sent an angel. You know, the scripture says that, and my dad was big on preaching about angels, Lee, that sometimes we entertain angels unaware, and that...
6: That's right.
4: Yeah,
6: that's right. When Hebrews talks about that, Hebrews is anticipating that we would have at times encounters with the angelic world. Because why else would it say sometimes when you're providing hospitality, sometimes it's to an angelic being? So I tell you, Tim, I've been a Christian since November the 8th of 1981. I personally have never heard a sermon on the topic of angels. I've just never heard one. I think Christians... Some Christians kind of shy away from that, talking about that, because they want to be respected by their neighbors. And so they want their neighbors to know, oh, yeah, I'm a Christian. I believe in Jesus and so forth. But and I don't get into that weird stuff, you know, like angels and demons and stuff. But, you know, Jesus performed miracles. He was an exorcist. He talked about angels. When he was being arrested, he said, could I not call upon my Father? And he would not send legions of angels to protect me if I wanted to do that. I mean, so now in my book, I talk about documented cases of angelic encounters. And one of them is documented actually by Billy Graham himself, involving a Scottish missionary named John G. Paton, P-A-T-O-N. He and his wife were missionaries to the New Hebrides Islands in the South Pacific. They went there to share the gospel. They lived in this little cottage. And the tribespeople didn't like the gospel. And so a mob of them came one night to burn down their house and kill them. So here they are in their house. They're praying, God, protect us. There's a mob forming around our house. We don't know what to do. Protect us. And by dawn, the mob dissipated. Well, a year later, he led the head of that tribe to faith in Jesus Christ. And he's having a conversation with me. He said, do you remember that night when y'all came to burn down our house and kill us? Why didn't you do it? And the guy said, well, who were all those men you had there? And he said, there were no men. There was just my wife and I. And I said, no. Your house was surrounded by these huge muscular men in white garments with drawn swords. He said, there's no way we could have attacked your house that night. Well, what could that be except angels coming, sent by God for protection? And I'll tell you, Tim, I never used to do this. But as a result of the research for my book, I've changed the way I pray. because I've come to realize, you know, we don't pray to angels. We don't worship angels. John made that mistake in Revelation where he fell down on his knees when he was encountered an angel. And the angel said, don't worship me. We'll only worship God. So we don't pray to angels because that could be a slippery slope to worshiping them. But we can certainly pray to God for the protection of angels. And just as Jesus in the Garden of Gethsemane said, I could do that if I wanted to. And in fact, in the Small Catechism, Martin Luther has a prayer that says, Father, send your holy angels to protect me from the evil one. And so it's totally legitimate to pray and ask God, send your angels to protect me and my family and my ministry. And so I've started to do that. I never used to do that because I never really delved into the angelic realm until I wrote this book. And I'm glad to do that. I think it's biblical. I think it makes sense. You know, there's that great story in 2 Kings chapter 6 where God opens the eyes of the servant of Elisha, who is afraid that the Syrian army is going to come kill them. And God opens the eyes of the servant to see the supernatural, to see the angels he had sent to protect them. And it deepened the faith and the courage of that servant of Elisha. And I think in the same way, it's deepened my faith and it's deepened my courage having researched this area of the supernatural.
4: I remember having a conversation with a psychiatrist from UCLA. His name's Dan Siegel. He wrote the book on mind, and he's an interpersonal neuroscientist. He looks at the issue of relationships and its influence on this whole mind-brain-body relationship, spiritual connection. And I asked him, I said, if you can have a relationship with God, could that be transformative? And his answer back to me was, Tim, absolutely. 100% yes. Give us a closing thought, your words to all of us as we consider this seeing the supernatural.
6: Yeah, in my book, I interview Ron Rhodes, who's got a PhD and is an expert on the occult and cults and so forth. And he lays out a plan for how we can prepare ourselves, how we can put on the full armor of God. But if there's one thing that stands out, it is we must be anchored in Scripture. And our discernment must come from a thorough understanding of Scripture so that we don't get carried off by flights of fancy and conspiracy theories and things that really don't make sense.
4: Our special guest again today has been Lee Strobel, New York Times bestselling author. 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Pray God's protection, provision, power, especially in this season of your life. Thank you for joining me.
6: Thank you. God bless you all.
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2: 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That's a good question.
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17: We're to work out our salvation with Phobos and Traumas. Fear and trembling. Rather, we should get to the point where it's a trauma to us to sin against God. And when we blow it, we're traumatized in a sense, and we want to go to Him right away and get forgiven. Fear and trembling.
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17: Trust in Jesus Christ. Believe in Him. Call upon Him. You will be saved. You'll be saved. You'll be saved. And then you could say, like the psalmist says, "Oh Lord, if you should mark iniquities, who could stand?" But notice what he says afterwards. "But there is forgiveness with thee, that thou mayest be feared." So we need to recognize the fact that we are sinful in our coming to Him and our difficulties, but recognize there's forgiveness. "Lord, you've forgiven me from so much. Thank you so much." There's forgiveness with thee. What a wonderful contrast. He marks iniquities, but there's forgiveness. Glorious contrast. Our God is so great. There is forgiveness. There's forgiveness with the Lord Jesus. You can be forgiven today. All your sins forgiven. Matthew 26:28, "For this is the blood of the covenant," Jesus says, "which is poured out for many for the forgiveness of sins." Luke chapter 24:46, Jesus shares this after he had risen from the dead. Thus it is written that the Christ should suffer and rise from the dead on the third day, and that repentance for the forgiveness of sin should be proclaimed throughout the earth. Repentance, metanoia, means a change of mind. And if I really change my mind, I'm going to do something about it. There's going to be an action involved. I turn to God because I realize I'm a sinner and I'm in big trouble. And I believe in Jesus Christ. And I ask for forgiveness for my sins. Ephesians chapter 1, verse 7. In him, speaking of Christ, we have redemption. That's the payment of the price for our sins. Through his blood, the forgiveness of our trespasses. 2 Corinthians 5:17, he made him who knew no sin, that's Jesus, the perfect, spotless Lamb of God, to be sin on our behalf. He took our sins in his body on the cross, that we might become the righteousness of God in him. Tremendous, wonderful reality. In Peter sharing with the first Gentile converts to be converts in Acts chapter 10, as he summarizes his declaration concerning Jesus, he says that God is the judge, that one man's been appointed by God as the judge of the living and the dead, speaking of Jesus. Of him all the prophets bear witness that through his name, that everyone who believes in him receives forgiveness of sins. Forgiveness of sins. Psalm 32, verse 1, David writes, how blessed is he whose transgression is forgiven. Wow. It's so wonderful. We are the most blessed. That's why we come and sing praises to him, because he's forgiven us our sins. Praise him, Jesus, our blessed Redeemer. We sing to him, right? Tremendous. But there's forgiveness with thee, that thou mayest be feared. Hey, you're a holy God. You mark every sin. Everyone's accountable. But there's forgiveness. And notice he says why there's forgiveness. There's forgiveness. Look in our passage. That thou mayest be feared. You go, wait a second. There's forgiveness that I'm going to be afraid of God? That doesn't make sense. Well, the term fear can be used in different ways. It's the same with the term, it can be translated, this word yare in the Old Testament, it could be translated afraid, or it could be translated fear, and such as a holy reverence in a sense. And there's one passage that helps me with this, and I've mentioned it, and you don't need to turn here, but I'll read it for you, and it's easy to remember. Exodus 20:20. And so all this stuff is happening, and the Israelites are all fearful, they're shaking in their boots, and they're telling Moses, we don't want to speak to God, you speak to him for us. And Moses says to them, to the people, do not, yare, be afraid, okay? For God has come in order to test you, in order that the yare, the fear of him, may remain on you, that you may not sin. That helps me understand. You see, with unbelievers, there's no fear of God before their eyes, so they sin it up. I sin it up, there's no consequence, I don't fear God, no big deal. But when we come to Christ, we fear him, we're not afraid of him, we fear him. See, there's forgiveness that he would be properly feared. He would be revered for who he really is. We didn't revere God as God. We didn't revere Christ for who he was and what he did for us and who he is. But forgiveness brings about a right, reconciled relationship in which we now fear God. There's forgiveness. And the psalmist says that, hey, there's forgiveness that thou mayest be feared. You see, forgiveness should cause us to fear the Lord. It should cause us to reverence him, to be conscious of him in our actions. This fear is not a fear of punishment, because perfect love casts that fear. It is a fear of bringing displeasure upon him and grief, or whatever it might be, even of his discipline, because we know he spanks his children, right? So we recognize our sinfulness and God's right to judge and his great forgiveness in Christ, and that should draw us near to him. You see, we don't just cry out, Lord God, save me from this mess. We've got to have our hearts right. Yes, Lord God, I'm in deep trouble. Please hear my voice. Lord, you are a God who has forgiven me my sins. Thank you for forgiving me. Thank you, Lord God. You have a consciousness in your prayer of what God has done for you. It changes your demeanor and your attitude towards him. And we need to continue to remember these things. You see, we're to fear the Lord, and the scriptures are clear and full of passages about fearing the Lord. We're to work out our salvation with phobos and traumas. Fear and trembling. Rather, we should get to the point where it's a trauma to us to sin against God. And when we blow it, we're traumatized in a sense, and we want to go to Him right away and get forgiven. Fear and trembling. 1 Peter chapter 1, the Lord says that if you address the Father as one who impartially judges according to each man's work, conduct yourselves in fear during your stay upon the earth. And here's why. Knowing the great price that was paid to deliver you from your sins. That's why I should be acting differently. Knowing that you were not redeemed with perishable things like silver and gold from your futile way of life inherited from your forefathers, but with precious blood as of a lamb unblemished and spotless, the blood of Christ. You see, forgiveness and the price paid to bring my forgiveness and the love brought forth brings me to see God rightly, to fear Him, to fear Him. And if I'm not thinking about forgiveness, I bet you're not thinking, you're not fearing God, I'll tell you that right now. If you're not thinking about it, about what He's done. So then, our salvation and the forgiveness of sins should cause us to walk in the context of a right reverence of the Lord. Sadly, non-believers, there's no fear of God before their eyes, but if you turn to Him and trust in Him and believe in Him, He'll change your heart. And that forgiveness will cause you to see God differently, and you'll reverence Him and fear Him. So then, what are we to do when we're in despair as believers? Cry out humbly to the Lord. Keep crying out to Him. But cry out in the context of remembering the forgiveness of sins and what He has done in Christ. You see, as far as the east is from the west, He has removed our transgressions. And if He would not spare His own Son for us, fear Him, fear the Lord. So then, start with the cry to the Lord of all, the God of the universe, our Creator and our Redeemer and our Savior, and acknowledge in his holiness and His right to judge, but yet our forgiveness in Christ. And then everything should be right, right? Well, not always. You see, we live in a fast food drive-through society, and if the drive-through is taking long, we're upset. You know, we're impatient with the microwave. We want things done. But the reality is, for believers, we need to learn, and we should be those who wait on the Lord. Because when you wait, He does end up acting. And I mean, He's perfectly faithful in everything. He will never let you down, but there's oftentimes there's a waiting on Him. It doesn't mean we're not coming before Him. It doesn't mean we're not sharing out of the depths. We're crying to You. So look back at our passage. He says in verse 5 on Psalm 130, I wait for the Lord, my soul does wait, and in His word do I hope. This is so important. I'm waiting on the Lord, but the context of that waiting is hoping on what He has said. I'm not hoping in the resolution, I'm hoping in Him to be faithful to what He said, which will take care of everything the right way. I'm thinking about His truth, and I'm believing what He said. I wait for the Lord, my soul does wait. My soul to the Lord, my soul, my inner being to the Lord. That's what's going on here. Lord, You know it. So what's interesting is he's been praying, and now he starts to declare something. He says, Lord, Lord, Lord, and now he's saying, hey, I'm showing You what I do. My soul to the Lord. And it's in a stem in the Hebrew, PL perfect, which speaks of intensity. And a completed, settled state. I'm waiting and I'm still waiting. I've been waiting and I'm waiting. You see, we as believers, we need to wait on the Lord. You know, we have a problem waiting at times, but God is good to those who wait. Let me share some verses. Psalm 25, Psalm of David. To Thee, O Lord, I lift my soul. Now read about David's life. You'll see he had a lot of time to wait and different things that were hard. And the Psalms are great because you see where David's heart is. You look through the historical narratives, those true stories of David, and you go, okay, this is what happened. This is not so good. You look at the Psalms, and a lot of them line up with that. You see, there's where his heart was at during these times. A Psalm of David. To Thee, O Lord, I lift up my soul. This is Psalm 25. O my God, in Thee I trust. Do not let me be ashamed. Do not let my enemies exult over me. Indeed, none of those who wait for Thee will be ashamed. Perfect confidence that you wait for the Lord, you're not going to be ashamed. We should know that. We should understand that. You got any trouble? Wait for the Lord. If it's because of yourself, confess it. Endure the consequences of what you have sown, you're going to reap. But God will, you'll soon sow the Spirit, you'll reap from the Spirit. Psalm 27, or actually that same psalm, he goes down. Indeed, none of those who wait for thee will be ashamed. Those who deal treacherously without cause will be ashamed. Make me know thy ways, O Lord. Teach me thy paths. Lead me in thy truth and teach me. That's what we should be saying in our difficulties. Lord, help me see it your way. Teach me your way through this. Your paths. Help me respond to this rightly, the way you would do it, the way your son would. He says here, teach me, for thou art the God of my salvation. For thee I wait all the day. Psalm 27:13, I would have despaired unless I had believed that I would see the goodness of the Lord in the land of the living. Psalm 27:13, Psalm 27:14, wait for the Lord. Be strong and let your heart take courage. Yes, wait for the Lord. What about Psalm 37? This is a wonderful passage. Turn to Psalm 37, you want to see this. So it says, wait for the Lord, not complain and grumble to everyone at church, right? Psalm 37, verse 3. Trust in the Lord and do good. Dwell in the land and cultivate faithfulness. Be faithful. Do what you need to do in the Lord. Delight yourself in the Lord. He'll give you the desires of your heart. Commit your way to the Lord. Trust also in him and he will do it. And he will bring forth your righteousness as the light and your judgment as noonday. Verse 7. Rest in the Lord and wait patiently for him. Do not fret because of him who prospers in his way, because of the man who carries out wicked schemes. Cease from anger and forsake wrath. Do not fret, for it only leads to evil doing. For evildoers will be cut off, but those who wait for the Lord, they will inherit the land. So many passages. Psalm 119:74, may those who fear thee see me and be glad, because I wait for your word.

God, I'm going to strengthen you. Surely I'm going to uphold you with my righteous right hand. You can know that for sure, that you can do that. And you wait on him. The Lord is a strong tower. The righteous run in to it and are safe. You got to be in the Word of God and hoping in what he said. And he'll deliver you through this dark difficulty. Wait on the Lord. He's good. He's good. Well, notice in our passage, not only is he waiting, he gives a personal illustration of how he's waiting, how much he is. Verse 6, my soul waits for the Lord more than the watchman for the morning, indeed more than the watchman for the morning. This is just a personal illustration. This is how much I'm waiting on the Lord, more than the guy that works the midnight shift on the temple walls or the gates of the city out there, more than that person who's up all night waiting for the morning to come so he can go to bed and get off his job. My soul to the Lord more than the watchman for the morning. My soul waits for the Lord more than the watchman to the morning. Indeed, this is the intensity of the waiting for him. I'm waiting, Lord. You have promised that you would do this. I'm waiting on your promise to be fulfilled. I trust you. I believe you. Now, don't take his promises and twist them and apply it wrongly and wait on those. That's not what I'm saying. Take his word rightly. Believe what he said and wait on him. Wait on him. So then what we got to do when we're in trouble, brothers and sisters, is cry out to the Lord. Cry out to him. And we need to acknowledge the reality in that cry of a humility crying out to him, sharing our difficulties with him, but also the forgiveness that we have in Jesus Christ. Then we got to wait. Wait on the Lord, but hope in what he has said. It's absolutely true. And then notice the result here after this psalmist shares what's going on. I love the Psalms because what God does is he shows us the start to finish. He shows us the difficulty the person's in, and he shows the resolution later on. Notice what he says here in verse 7. Oh, Israel, hope in the Lord. For with the Lord there is loving kindness, and with him there is abundant redemption. And he will redeem Israel from all his iniquities. This is pretty interesting. I don't read anything about depths anymore. Out of the depths, Lord, I'm in deep, dire difficulty. I don't see that at all. He has come full circle. He's no longer focused on his difficulty. He's focused on the God who brings redemption. You see, if you're trusting the Lord and you're hoping in him, you're waiting on him, then you're going to be focused on him. And you're going to want to share him to others. Notice he's proclaiming this. Oh, Israel, now everybody, hope in the Lord. Hope in the Lord. And here's why. For. You could say because. For. Take two aspirins for a headache. Or because of a headache. For. Hope in the Lord. For. Notice what he says. With the Lord there is loving kindness. That's chesed. You know what that is? That's God's loyal, covenant-keeping love, and it is almost always connected with the forgiveness of sins brought about through the Savior, Jesus Christ, who would come and die for us. It's loyal love. He loves you with a loyal love. Hope in him. Hope in him. His love has been poured out in sending his son Jesus to die for us. Hope in him. Oh, Israel, hope in the Lord, because he is a faithful, loving God, and he keeps his word, and he brings about forgiveness. And notice what he says here, and with him is abundant redemption. This is great. The term abundant means overflowing. Oh, Israel, hope in the Lord because of his loving kindness and abundant redemption. The term redemption speaks of a ransom here. The basic meaning means to achieve a transfer of ownership from one to another through the payment of a price of an equivalent substitute. Now, in Scripture, we see almost consistently in the Psalms people being ransomed from difficult circumstances. Often, Yahweh redeems or delivers one from danger. It's still exclusively in the Old Testament, we see it speak of human situations. But here, it is an anomaly because it speaks of redemption in context from sin. Hope in the Lord because in the context of his loyal love, he is the one who abundantly redeems. You see, God paid the price for sin. God requires death.
and he sent his son Jesus, the perfect, spotless lamb. All those sacrifices were pictures to point to the Lamb of God.

0: who takes away the sin of the world. And he died for us. He took our sins in his body. He died for our sins and rose from the dead. And he paid the full price God requires for sin. Therefore, when we trust in Jesus, that price is applied to us. And we are forgiven of our sins. So then, he says there's abundant redemption. Oh, Israel, hope in the Lord. Israel was not following the Lord very much. You look in the Old Testament, only a remnant, by the way. Many of them did not believe. And he's saying, oh, the forgiveness through his blood, the forgiveness of sins. Colossians 1:13, for he delivered us from the domain of darkness and transferred us into the kingdom of his beloved Son, in whom we have redemption. Hope in the Lord, because with him there is loving kindness, loyal love that brings salvation by sending his own Son, and abundant redemption, the price paid. Hope in the Lord. You see, when that's your attitude, you know you've made it through that trial that God has brought you through. You see? And the psalmist is a good example of where our heart should be when we hope in the Lord and trust in him. So then, is the psalmist in the depths anymore? Nope. He's telling others to hope in the Lord. To hope in the Lord. How do we get out of the depths of despair? Are you in the depths? Be honest, cry out to the Lord, but humbly. Accept his forgiveness through Jesus if you haven't already. Look back and acknowledge his forgiveness if you have. That leads you to fear him and see him rightly, wait on him, hoping in his word to be fulfilled as he's promised. And then you'll find yourself proclaiming his excellencies. You see, Peter said that we were a chosen race, a royal priesthood, a holy nation, a people for God's own possession, that you might proclaim the excellencies of him who called you out of darkness into his marvelous light. Do you get it? Well, some of you may be in difficulties, and today we've seen what we're to do if we're believers. And some of you may not have come to the faith in Jesus Christ yet, and you're in a big, difficult trial right now. You're in an eternal struggle. It's life and death, eternal life and death. And Jesus beckons you to forgiveness that he brings through trusting in him. Trust in him. And then for us, the psalmist's example is a great example for us. It's an example of faith. It's an example of trust. It's an example of the Lord delivering.
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6: 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We still think we can get something from the world. 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
8: 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I've been able to teach three-year-olds how to start building words and or start reading, and our K-4 tends to read at a kindergarten level. 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We're Venture Church, 3401 South Alameda, and we are under Pastor Gloria and David Fajardo. 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We just want to get Christian-based curriculum out there so that they can get excited about learning about Jesus and learning to read and do math and all the wonderful things. 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
9: 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Hi, I'm Rob West. 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Will Laughlin joins us today with an encouraging update. 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
10: Thanks, Rob. Always glad to be here.
9: Well, Guidestone has made combating human trafficking a major focus of its faith-based investing efforts. I'd love for you to help us understand the scope of this tragedy and why investors have an important role to play in addressing it.
10: Yeah, absolutely. So when you think about companies around the world and you think about issues there, human trafficking is something that maybe hides a little bit in the shadows, but is actually a very real problem. An organization called Walk Free estimates there are roughly 50 million victims right now of some degree of human trafficking. More than 27 million of those are in the forced labor area, and another 3.3 million of those specifically focused just on children being victims of human trafficking. You know, when I say it hides in plain sight, that can be everywhere from supply chains for things like cell phones, food, clothing. So the dollars that we spend, that we have, you know, they vote whether we realize it or not. And when we think about it from a Christian perspective, you know, if you look at Proverbs 31, 8 through 9, it tells us to speak up for the vulnerable. And so stewardship isn't passive in that case. You know, open your mouths for the mute, for the rights of all who are destitute, and defend the rights of the poor and needy. So that's really the biblical imperative for us and why we think it's critical to work on issues like this.
9: I couldn't agree more. In the past, Guidestone's approach will focus largely on screening out certain companies. Today, you're also engaging directly through shareholder advocacy. So talk to us about what that looks like in practice.
10: Yeah. So the idea of advocacy was really born out of that concept of stewardship. How can we be the best stewards of the companies we're investing in? And there are two levers that we can use to do that. The two levers are really proxy voting and then actual conversations with companies. So making sure we vote every proxy ballot for every company that we invest in. And then the other side, sitting down with leaders of companies to talk through specific issues like child labor, forced labor, and online exploitation. And when we think about that as a practical solution and actual action in the marketplace, one of the more recent endeavors for us was becoming a founding member of something called the Eagle Freedom Alliance. And that is specifically focused on bringing anti-trafficking experts into boardrooms, as opposed to just writing letters and trying to kind of name and shame companies. But it's bringing forth people who can help companies with solutions, because what we found is that many companies, they don't want to have exposure to this. They want to proactively root it out. They want to be good actors in the space. And so what we're trying to do is be proactive and engage in solutions-oriented dialogue that protects people and protects long-term shareholder value.
9: Will, why is collaboration with other faith-based investors often more effective than trying to create change alone?
10: Yeah. The idea of collaboration, I think, is important because we think about Christians. It's working together, uniting believers. And that's where the collaboration works with groups like Eagle Freedom Alliance. We're trying to bring a united front of many voices to companies so that they perceive the severity of the issue and that people want real change. And it's the idea that as a unified body, we can bring real change by shining a much brighter and bigger light on issues.
9: Yeah. Well, we're going to have to leave it there. So appreciate our partnership with Guidestone, and thanks for being here today.
10: Thanks, Rob. I appreciate it.
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14: Great to have you with us today on Faith and Finance. I'm Rob West. We're taking your calls and questions. If you have a financial question, call right now, 800-525-7000. We have a few lines open. Let's go to Alabama. Brad, how can I help you?
15: Yes, Rob, thank you for all your information. You seem to be on top of all the issues. My wife and I were discussing, we're in our 70s, and we had pensions set up, so we're basically able to live off all our pensions. So we're trying to keep this invested for the future, for God's work. And I was reading about Solomon, how to, we've got about 80% of our portfolio in stocks and only 20% in bonds. I really don't like gold and silver. So how do you feel about putting 5% of our portfolio in classic cars?
14: Yeah, it's a great question. You know, if you're asking whether classic cars should replace precious metals as a meaningful part of your investment portfolio, I'd be cautious. Classic cars can be fun, but I would view them as a passion investment, not a core retirement investment. You know, they're of course illiquid. It takes time to find a buyer. You've got to insure them and store them and maintain them, and you've got upkeep, and the values can be unpredictable. It's really collector demand, and there's no, of course, income stream like dividends or bond interest or rental income. But, if you're a car enthusiast and, you have the ability to do that and you want to take 5% of your investable assets to do something you enjoy because you love classic cars and you can afford to do that just given the state of your overall finances, then I would say go right ahead and enjoy that. But I wouldn't view that as a substitute for a well-diversified investment portfolio personally.
15: What else would you recommend then if besides maybe another 5% or something else?
14: Mm-hmm. Yeah. If you don't like gold and silver, I think, just the stocks and bonds would be probably the way to go. Maybe you dial up your bond allocation a little bit to reduce portfolio volatility, rather than chasing returns. The other options would be cash and short-term treasuries, real estate, although in your 70s, I wouldn't encourage you to take on the responsibilities of becoming a landlord unless it's something you really enjoy. But I think a broadly diversified stock and bond portfolio with exposure to the U.S. and the international markets on the stock side and, short and medium term high quality bonds and treasuries is probably the way to go. And if you don't want the precious metals, that's perfectly reasonable. But I wouldn't feel compelled to replace that with another, quote, alternative investment personally.
15: Okay, well, thank you.
14: Absolutely. Let me mention one other thing, though, Brad, and that is you mentioned your passion to support God's kingdom. And, I might think, and I don't know what you're spending on a monthly basis. I don't know what your portfolio size is, and I don't need to. But the only thing I would just throw out is, I hear from a lot of people saying, Rob, I'm going to die with $1, $2, $3, $5 million in my trust someday. And, then I'll give it to God's work. Well, what about defining enough, whatever that might be, that's reasonable and allows for the uncertainties that might come down the road, and accelerating some of that giving right now? You might have a blast doing that and get it into God's economy sooner, which never is a bad thing because there's real needs in the world. So that might be the only thing I'd leave you with is just think about, is there any portion of what God has entrusted to you on your balance sheet that you could go ahead and put into to work for the kingdom now rather than waiting and doing all of your giving at death? Something to think about that may not apply here. Again, I don't know your details, but just something I want to throw out. Brad, thanks for your call. Lord bless you, my friend. Thanks for being a faithful listener. If I can help in any way in the future, give us a call. Let's go to Illinois. Hi, Gregory. Go ahead.
16: Yes, God bless. How you doing today?
14: I'm doing great, Gregory. How are you?
16: I'm great. I got an old financial question for you. Go back all the way in the Old Testament. My question is concerning tithe and offering. I'm hearing some different teaching now, according to the Old Testament, teaching that is still the same traditional, that you supposed to give 10%. And I'm hearing the other side of the coin that, according to New Testament, that we're not caught up under the law of giving, according to the epistles, you give according to your heart. So I just want to hear what you have to say.
14: Yeah, so here's my thought on that. So, you know, in truth, tithing is an Old Testament concept. And in fact, while the word literally means a tenth, so that's where we get the 10% idea from, there were actually three tithes in the Old Testament. There was one for the Levites, one for the temple, and one for the poor, and that one was every 3 years. So if you added up, the quote-unquote tithe in the Old Testament was basically 23 1/3% every single year. And that was just the beginning. Then there was additional offerings that were on top of that. And we could, you know, go into all of those. Now, when we look at Old Testament giving, you know, that clearly was under the law of Moses. We're under now the law of Christ. So what happened when Jesus entered the scene? Well, I think he took giving to an even higher level. I would say he showed a different way of giving, what I'll call whole life generosity. He gave his life as the ultimate sacrifice on our behalf to pay the penalty for our sin. So when he talked about money, he taught, when we look at the scriptures, that we should give as we've been blessed in Luke 6:38. He said, to whom much is given, much is required, in Luke 12:48. He, of course, commended the most famous giver. We don't know her name, but we know she was a poor widow who gave her last two copper coins. We also know he challenged the rich young ruler to give away all of his wealth. So I think there is some confusion on this, and what I would say is that also, in truth, Jesus referenced the tithe, even though, again, I would agree with you that we're no longer under the law of Moses. So what do we do with all of that? Well, I think given for those of us who have seen what he's done on our behalf on the cross, we embrace a New Testament model of giving, which I would say is, you know, the hallmarks of New Testament giving are giving freely, giving sacrificially, giving proportionately, to whom much is given, much is required. I would say it's also giving cheerfully. We don't want to be legalistic about it. We don't want to do it, as God's word says, under compulsion. 2 Corinthians 9:7, each of you should give what he has decided in his heart, not reluctantly or under compulsion, for God loves a cheerful giver. So I think you're right. God wants our hearts, but he does also want us to be givers. I mean, that's clear throughout the whole of scripture. And I think, Gregory, it's the ultimate demonstration of our trust in the Lord, because giving requires that we open our hands. It calibrates our hearts to God's. It gets our focus off our own many kingdoms and gets our, you know, focus on God's kingdom through our generosity. It allows us to participate with him. So what do we do with the tithe? Well, I would say the tithe is a great guideline for our giving because it's proportionate. It's on the increase. It starts with the local church, which is God's plan A. But I don't think it ends there. I think to the point of what we see in Jesus' teaching, it really, he raises the bar. And so I like what Randy Alcorn, the author, says, that the tithe is the training wheels of giving. It's our starting point. And then we look to give beyond that sacrificially. So what are your thoughts on that? I just have a few seconds left.
16: Man, that sounds great. I mean, that was wonderful, and you gave me some clear insight. So good. That was beautiful. I appreciate you. Thank you so much.
14: Absolutely, Gregory. Well, I appreciate you, and thanks for calling and raising this question. You know, at the end of the day, It's not what God wants from us. It's what he wants for us. And I think giving is one of the amazing opportunities we have to be connected into God's activity. Hey, we're going to take a quick break and then be back with much more. Stick around.

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1: 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I'm Rob West. We're taking your phone calls today, 800-525-7000. Let's dive in. We're going to head to Tennessee and talk to John. Go ahead, sir.
2: Hello, Rob. I've learned a lot from you over the years. Thank you.
1: Absolutely. Thank you.
2: You're welcome. I'm a retired pastor. I have extra income, and it seems like the tax law has changed about how much to report, and when do we fall into self-employment and have to pay Social Security taxes and that sort of thing. Can you help me?
1: Yeah, I'd be happy to, and I'm delighted to hear you're asking this question because we certainly want to get this right. The tax law hasn't changed, even though there's been a lot of changes as of late, largely because of the One Big Beautiful Bill and other changes recently, the Secure Act 2.0 and others. It hasn't changed in the sense that self-employment income has become exempt. If you're receiving compensation for performing funerals as a retired pastor, that income is going to be generally taxable and would likely be subject to self-employment tax depending on your situation. So the key points to understand are, first of all income is reportable regardless of the amount unless a specific exclusion applies. Self-employment tax, so that's Social Security and Medicare, generally applies once your net earnings from self-employment are $400 or more for the year, and you have to, are legally required to file a tax return and report that income. And that would automatically trigger that $400 threshold, the requirement to pay self-employment tax, which covers Medicare and Social Security. And it applies to everyone. There is a carve out, though, for those that have, quote, opted out for ministerial reasons of Social Security. And John, you and I talked off the air and you said you have opted out. And so if that was done through the proper form and accepted by the IRS, then, you know, that would change things a bit. I would talk to your CPA about that because you would likely not owe self-employment tax, Social Security, and Medicare on ministerial earnings, including those funerals, because you have, you're exempt and that's irrevocable. So you would still report the income for income tax purposes, but the exemption is from the self-employment tax. So any follow-up thoughts on that, though?
2: Well, Rob, my tax preparer mentioned a $2,000 figure and gave me the impression that other income other than honorariums and 4361 income wasn't reportable until you reached $2,000. And I'm thinking there is other income at times from assisting but not preaching at a funeral home, precinct voting worker, there's some income there. Do you see how it seems complicated to me? And I'm not sure.
1: I totally do.
2: I want to honor Christ.
1: Of course. Yeah, absolutely. So there isn't a general rule that says that the first 2,000 of self-employment income or other income isn't reportable. He may be referring to something else. Maybe it's a specific reporting threshold for a particular type of payment or a rule that applied to a particular credit. So I might go back to him and just ask for clarification there. But, you know, I think at the end of the day, the income is reportable. The self-employment income, again, if you have the approved 4361 exemption, you know, that would not apply. but I'm not aware of any general rule around a $2,000 exemption, so you may just want to get some clarity on that from your CPA. John, I hope that helps. Appreciate your service to our Lord, and if I can help further along the way, don't hesitate to reach out. Let's see. Texas is where we're going next. Hi, David. Go ahead.
3: Yes. I'm 87 years old. If all of my assets have beneficiaries designated, is there any reason to have probate, or is there a maximum dollar amount that requires probate so I would have to get a trust?
1: Yeah, it's a good question. You know, anything that has a beneficiary is going to pass outside of your estate directly to the named beneficiary. So that really is kind of now been removed from your estate. So the will is going to cover everything else, because there are going to be other things that you're going to want to, you know, make sure you have covered at your passing. So think bank accounts. Well, that could have a beneficiary on it, but, you know, any kind of personal, you know, property or furniture or jewelry, things like that, that's where the will is going to be helpful. If that's all that's in there, because most of your accounts have named beneficiaries, and, you know, if you have a home with a transfer on death deed, which is like a beneficiary for a piece of property, then, you know, I think a simple will cover you, and just make sure that you've decided in advance, you know, what those, where those other personal assets are going to go that don't have the ability to have named beneficiaries. Does that make sense?
3: Yes, it does. So there is no certain amount of the estate that requires a probate in dollar value.
1: No, there's not. I mean, you know, it's always going to involve probate, but in terms of the cost, you know, it's going to be very minimal. And, you know, typically, you know, it could just fly right through. It depends on the state. I mean, smaller estates, you know, can avoid full probate, where there would be, you know, and again, it's going to come down to the state that you're in, and I'm not sure about Texas specifically, but if it's on the smaller side and it's below the state's small estate limit, then, you know, you could use just a simple estate affidavit to settle it pretty quickly and not have the time and the expense of the court costs. So I would just check, you know, for the state of Texas and see what that is, and see if you're under that threshold.
3: So if it was like $1.5 million, you think that probably would require probate?
1: I do, yeah. So a small estate is typically, again, depending on the state, going to be somewhere between, you know, $50,000 and $200,000. I think in Texas, that's less than $75,000, you know, that before it doesn't go through probate. So, you know, I think what you could do is, again, if you've got the beneficiary designations, those pass outside of the estate. So then it would just be the other assets that remain.
3: Okay. Yeah, I think I would still, the value of the home would be a trigger, because it would be about $400,000.
1: Yeah, so then it definitely would. Now on that, you could put, and I'm not sure if Texas allows this, you'd need to check, but you could do a transfer on death deed, you know, that would allow your house to pass directly to named beneficiaries if the state of Texas allows that.
3: So then the option to be out of probate would be a trust.
1: Yes, that's exactly right. Now, remember, those assets that are, you know, have the beneficiary don't count toward the estate's value for probate purposes. But to your point, if your home was in it, that would automatically trigger it and it would need to go through probate. So then, yes, your options would be, if the TOD deed is available in Texas, you could do that. And that would pull that out, and maybe that would allow you to get below that small estate threshold. The other option is a revocable trust, which is going to cost you, you know, somewhere between $2,000 and $5,000, and then that could pass out of probate as well.
3: Okay, very good. Thank you.
1: All right, David. God bless you, my friend. Well, we're so grateful for you being here today. Thanks to Sandy, Jim, and Devin. We'll see you tomorrow. Bye-bye.
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8: Hi, my name is Bianca, and I'm a real estate buyer. There's three things that I think stand out to me about Michelle, and one of those things would be her integrity. Michelle holds a lot of integrity with her business, and she wants to make sure that her clients are treated with respect and that they are able to trust her. She helps you to feel safe and secure and comfortable, and she handles your information, your personal confidential information, with the utmost respect. And that to me says a lot, knowing that your information is private and that she respects that about her clients. Another thing about Michelle, I believe, is that she is dependable. She's somebody that you can trust, rely on. She's available when you need her. She's gonna work as hard as she can for her clients. And it's really not about the money for Michelle, it's about her work. She takes a lot of pride in her work, and she's gonna do the best job she can for you, no matter what it costs, no matter what it takes. So you can really depend on Michelle to get the job done, not only quickly, but with care. She cares about her clients. And another thing about Michelle is she's very adaptable. Her ability to connect with her customers, regardless of what background they're from, where they live, where they wanna live, their income status, she's able to adapt and connect with her clients on a personal level and on a professional level. So it makes it easy for her clients to feel comfortable during the process, which I think is really important. You want it to be something that's fun, stress-free, and comfortable, and Michelle's able to do that for us. I recommend Michelle as a realtor because she will get the job done. She will do it with care. She will do it with passion. And she will make sure that it's done timely. She will be available for all your needs, and she's somebody that you can trust.
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4: What's the probability of evolution? The answer next on today's Creation Moment. And now, here's our Creation Moment host, Ian Taylor.
9: Evolutionists claim that life started from non-living matter in some sort of primeval soup. Over the years, they have presented several scenarios of how this might have happened. They have suggested isolated ponds, pools of water on the sides of volcanoes, and so on. On previous Creation Moments, we have examined some of these claims. Today, we want to look at the general mathematical principles involved in any of these scenarios. Just how incredible are evolutionist claims about the origin of life? Given the conditions evolutionists claim existed at the origin of life, the chances of evolving the simple, common ISO1 cytochrome C protein is one chance out of one followed by 75 zeros. But that's not a living reproducing thing. Given the same conditions, the chances of getting a DNA molecule with the ability to reproduce is 100 billion billion to one. Well, the chance of getting a minimal cell works out to one chance out of one, followed by 4.5 million zeros. Rigorous examination of evolutionist claims about the origin of life shows that every evolutionary claim about how life started is just as fanciful. As every believer has testified, God is the source of all life, including yours and mine. It has always been so, and it will always be so.
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12: Notice Jesus does not say deliver us from the painful, tough circumstances that we're facing, but from evil. He's not praying, get me out of the test. He's praying, keep me from evil in the test. In the midst of a test, even one that's excruciatingly painful and tough, friends, it is not the pain that can really hurt us in the end. It is evil that can destroy us.
13: Welcome to Living Hope with Pastor Philip Miller. I'm Pastor Larry McCarthy, and we're so glad you've joined us for this series through the Sermon on the Mount. Now, Pastor Philip, we usually spend our energy praying for an exit strategy out of the pain, but Jesus here seems more concerned about a different kind of danger. Can you give us a glimpse into this evil that is more destructive than the trial itself?
14: Yeah. So Jesus, you know, he's teaching us to pray, and he says, you know, lead us not into temptation, but deliver us from evil. And he's talking about the tests of life. And there are all kinds of tests, right? We can get a pink slip and we're losing our job, or we can get a health diagnosis that's not what we hoped for, and now we have to go through a surgery, and that future feels cloudy and unknown, right? And
13: yes.
14: Or there's just all kinds of tests of life that can come, right? And so often we think, well, I just want to get out of it, you know? I just want to get out from the pain. I want it to stop. I want it to end. And we just pray that way. But Jesus' prayer is praying for protection through the test from evil. Protect us from evil in the midst of the test. And because the reality is, it's not just pain that's a problem. It's the evil that can arise and corrupt and take us down. That's our real enemy. And, you know, evil is, we've got evil on the inside, right? In our flesh, because we're sinners. There's evil in the world, in the systems of the world, the culture, and there's evil personified. Satan himself and his minions who are hell-bent on our destruction. And so we've got evil everywhere. And Jesus knows that. And he knows that the tests of life can become temptations that take us down and traps that keep us stuck where we get mired in evil itself. That's our real enemy.
13: Wow.
14: And so Jesus is teaching us to fight the real foe here. And that's not just pain. It's ultimately evil itself that we need to resist in the midst of the trials of life.
13: Now, beloved, stay tuned after the message, because Pastor Philip is going to give us some practical advice for when we fail a test. But now, let's go to the pulpit of the Moody Church as we define the enemy in both life and in prayer. This is part two of the sermon, Lead Us Not Into Temptation.
12: See, the test reveals the inner character of our life. It shows what we really are. It proves it out. And Jesus is teaching us to pray our way through this life that is full of tests, because they're everywhere. They're everywhere. Life is full of tests, so we expect them. Life is full of tests, and we expect them. Remember what Jesus said in John 16:33. Jesus said, "In this world, you will have trouble, but take heart, I have overcome the world." Trouble's coming. According to Jesus, trouble is coming. The tests of life are coming. Don't be surprised by them. Don't let them catch you off guard. Expect them. And take heart, because Jesus has overcome the world, and in him you can overcome these things too. 1 Peter 4, verse 12, "Beloved, do not be surprised at the fiery trial," that's our word, peirosmos, "do not be surprised at the fiery trial when it comes upon you to test you, as though something strange were happening to you." See what Peter is saying? He says, look, don't be surprised when life is full of tests. It's not something strange when they come. It's normal. It's expected. You're not being singled out. By giving us this prayer, Jesus is preparing us for the reality that life's tests are an ordinary part of what it means to follow Jesus. This is so important, because I think most people are genuinely shocked and caught off guard when the tests of life hit. We tend to think, well, if I'm a pretty good person, I'll have a pretty good life, right? And then along come the tests of life, and we face pressure and disappointment and setbacks and frustrations and persecution and hardship, and it knocks us off balance. We're like, I can't believe this is happening. Why me? Why God? Why would you let this happen to me? I'm trying to serve you. Why am I going through this hard moment? And don't you see, so much of our discouragement in the trials of life comes not from the circumstances themselves, but from our shock that we're actually facing them. But the problem lies with our assumption. Do you see that? We tend to assume that

0: good people will have relatively good lives, and bad people will have relatively bad lives. But is that how the world really is? No. There are plenty of people who end up with, they're good people, but they end up with pretty lousy lives. And there's other people that are pretty lousy human beings, and they end up with pretty good lives. But see, friends, but if we're grounded in the Scripture, we know better, because we're followers of Jesus. And Jesus lived a life of perfect goodness, right? And had one of the worst lives ever. He was poor. He was homeless. He was a victim of injustice. He was crucified on the cross. And he says to you and me, come, take up your cross and follow me. The Bible normalizes hardship, suffering, and difficulties. It teaches us to expect the tests of life. It doesn't make them necessarily easier to face, but it should keep us from being so caught off guard when they do come. See, this prayer helps us calibrate reality, to remember that these tests are normal. They're expected. They're a part of what it means to live a life that is following Jesus. We are to take up our cross and follow him. Because, friends, the cross is the fundamental structure of the universe. The cross is the fundamental structure of the universe. In Jesus, death leads to resurrection. A seed must fall into the ground and die if it is to live and bear much fruit. Coal is crushed under the pressure of rock in order that it might become a diamond. This is the life of the upside down kingdom. The way up is down. The way to life is through death. The way to freedom is through surrender. The way to self-fulfillment is through self-denial. The way to glory is through the cross. And so, do you see, life is full of tests, and we're to expect them. And so this prayer says, Father, lead us not into the tests of life. We don't want to face them unless we absolutely have to. If it's possible, let all of this pass. But if the tests must come, we aren't surprised, you see. And we pray for deliverance through the tests to the other side. So this prayer helps us calibrate reality. You see that. Secondly, it helps us define the enemy. Define the enemy. Because our greatest enemy is not pain, it's evil. Our greatest enemy is not pain, it's evil. Notice Jesus does not say deliver us from the painful, tough circumstances that we're facing, but from evil. He's not praying, get me out of the test. He's praying, keep me from evil in the test. In the midst of a test, even one that's excruciatingly painful and tough, friends, it is not the pain that can really hurt us in the end. It is evil that can destroy us. That's our greater enemy. When the test comes and the pressure mounts, it is not the test itself that is of the highest consequence. It is how we respond that makes all the difference in the world. If we respond to the pressure of the test by abiding deeply in Christ and harnessing the power of the Holy Spirit, responding in grace and courage and integrity and obedience, friends, we pass the test with flying colors. But if instead we rely on our flesh and in self-reliance respond with bitterness and selfishness and deceit and meanness and self-pity, don't you see that same test can take us down and ruin us? It's not the circumstances of the test itself that will take you down. It's the evil that can take hold of you in the test. That's the real enemy. If you're a lump of coal and you're under the rock, right? You think the rock is your biggest problem, don't you? Get this rock off of me. I don't like it. That's the solution. If you could just take the rock away, God, everything would be better. But what if that rock is making you into a diamond? It would not be loving for God to take the weight off if that very weight was making you into the person you were meant to be. See, the rock is not the ultimate problem. It's the evil that can arise in these kinds of tests and pressures. That's the real danger. Now, the phrase that Jesus prays here, deliver us from evil, it can be translated two different ways. It can be translated, deliver us from evil, or from the evil one. And it's kind of ambiguous in the text, which I suspect is purposeful on Jesus' part. Because if you think about it, evil can come from within and without. Both are dangerous. We need God's grace to deliver us from the evil that arises in us, in our own hearts, in the midst of suffering, pain, and in the trials and tests of life. And we need God's grace to deliver us from the evil one's intentions for us in this trial. And either way, we desperately need God's preserving grace to keep us safe through the trial to the other side. Amen? Because here's the reality. Sin is crouching at our door, and it seeks to devour us. And the sin of selfishness dwells deep in our hearts, and under pressure it can raise its ugly head, can't it? And Satan is like a roaring lion, prowling around seeking someone to devour. And the real danger to our souls, brothers and sisters, is not wrongful termination or getting sued or estranged relationships or bankruptcy or chronic pain or cancer or even death. The real danger to our souls is the evil that can overtake us in the tests of life. That's the real enemy. And so this prayer helps us define the enemy. To face the evil within and without, we're going to need the grace of God.
1: 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I'm Pastor Larry McCarthy, and before we start our discussion today, we just want to say a big thank you to all of you who keep this program going because of your financial gifts. Now, if you'd like to help support the work that we do, we'd love to send you a resource as our way of saying thanks. 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We're so glad you've joined us today as we explore the evil we all face in times of testing. Now, Pastor Philip, you said Jesus is intentionally not defining evil as within or without. If Satan and the world are our enemies without, and we are our own worst enemies, help us understand now, how does prayer help us in the fight?
2: Yeah, so Jesus kind of leaves it ambiguous, doesn't it? Deliver us from evil, but what kind of evil, right? And evil comes to us in three different ways. We've got the world, the flesh, and the devil, and they're all sources of evil that could corrupt us and take us down. And so prayer really is the weapon. That's what Jesus is giving us here. Prayer is your weapon against these foes. So, I mean, just think about it. So the fiery trial comes on you in life. You know, you're dealing with health problems or unemployment or a strained relationship. Or there's something going sideways in life, and it's a pressure cooker moment. You're in the trials of life. And so Jesus is saying, deliver us from evil in that moment, right? How do we pray that? Because it could come at us from anywhere. So evil can come from our flesh. We can get irritable and selfish and mean and cantankerous, and we can start nursing the wounds of what's going on and get bitter and just miserable. Like, so in other words, it could arise from within, from inside of us, the very evil that could take us down and corrupt us and ruin our character and cause us to run after all the wrong things in life. So it could come from on the inside. And so we got to pray. Holy Spirit,

0: expectations, right? We could get sucked into coping through the pain of this situation by running after all the wrong things, right? You know, sex and power and addictions and, you know, all kinds of people that they get into sorrowful situations and they get an addiction out of that, right? Because that's where they're going to cope. And so the world is going to offer you all kinds of temptations to try to get through the situation. And in prayer, we're running to our Father instead. We're saying, you be my source of happiness and my strength and my portion and my comfort. And I need you and your grace to be near to me through all of this. And so that's a huge source of strength for us as well. So prayer helps us fight the temptations of the world as well. And then, of course, this is the one who's defeated Satan. We can't go up against him on our own, but he has won the victory. And so we're asking him, protect us from the wiles of the devil and all of us. Father, would you protect us and defend us from those things? So in all of this, we're praying. We're praying our way through the test, saying, God, help me in every facet. Protect me from evil within this trial.
1: Now, some of our use test. You know, why can't he just make me holier? It's kind of like, I want to lose weight, but I don't really want to go to the gym or do anything.
0: Why does it have to be so hard?
1: Right.
0: Yeah. Well, it is interesting. You know, my kids, if I just give them a treat, you know, they go, oh, that's nice. The thing they got better because they worked for it, you know. And there's a sense in which, now what's interesting is he was always obedient. He was always righteous, but he had to demonstrate it on the field to have a track record.
1: Yes.
0: Why does it have to be so hard?
1: Right.
0: Yeah. Well, it is interesting. You know, my kids, if I just give them a treat, you know, they go, oh, that's nice. The thing they got better because they worked for it, you know, and there's a sense in which, now what's interesting is he was always obedient. He was always righteous, but he had to demonstrate it on the field to have a track record.
1: Yes.
0: The suffering revealed his character, his obedience, who he was. That God is building us and conforming us in the image of Christ. All of that character that he's giving us through Jesus, it's like, is it real or not? But all of a sudden, when it is demonstrated on the field through suffering, through hardship, through the test, all of a sudden we see it. We're like, no, it's coming out the other side.
1: That's right.
0: So it is harder, but it's more substantive when we go through hard things. And it gives us confidence that what God is doing in us is really happening.
1: You know, I got to ask you this because there are people who are saying, okay, I hear you. I understand. It refines, it strengthens, it teaches me to depend on God, but so how do I handle it if I fail the test?
0: Yeah, that's an honest question. I think it's important to remember the real failure would be to get stuck in failure. There's always grace.
1: Amen.
0: And if we confess our sins, he's faithful and just to forgive us our sins. So if the test comes into our life and we fail, we fall, we slip, we go back to that thing that copes us through and we fall into our sin and our addictions again, all those things, right? That's real. The thing we've got to remember is not to stay stuck there and to come right back to grace. God knows. And all of our sins are covered on the cross. And so we come, we confess our sins, and there's fresh grace. Staying stuck is the real problem.
1: Now, that in theory, that sounds wonderful, but you know, you and I both know people that they go to bed in pain, stuck. They wake up stuck. They just can't seem to find a way to, this thing just keeps swallowing them up spiritually. Let's encourage them.
0: Yeah. Well, it's, you know, it's interesting. Some of these trials that come into our life, they're temporary. We go through the test. We get outside the other side of the test. We're like, thank goodness that's over.
1: Yes.
0: You know, but there are some tests that just come and they stay. They're not momentary. They become chronic. This one's not going away. And that can be very discouraging to have chronic pain and to wake up and feeling like here's the test again and it's not going anywhere. Paul understood three times. Prayed, take this thorn in the flesh away. And what was God's response? My grace is sufficient for you.
1: Yeah.
0: In other words, Paul, I'm not

0: not going to actually take the test away, but my grace is going to be with you in it mm-hmm. and through it. Mm-hmm. And I have good purposes that you don't even fully understand. Mm-hmm. That this is going to make you, it's going to give you humility in ways that you couldn't have in any other way. You're going to learn dependency on God in ways you wouldn't know. My strength is made perfect in your weakness. And so I'm actually going to hold you in the fire. Not forever, because one day I'm going to take you to glory. But as far as this earth is concerned, you're going to be in the test, right? But my grace is sufficient for you. And so I think it's important when those kinds of moments come into our life that we cling to the fact that God is, he's nearer to the brokenhearted. Jesus is a man of sorrows, acquainted with grief. The Spirit groans with us mm-hmm. in our weakness and in the travails of the birth pangs of what God's bringing through to glorify creation and everything. Mm-hmm. It hurts now, but glory's coming. And the Spirit is with us in all of that. So we're not alone. And we can experience the fellowships of sharing in the sufferings of Jesus and know that our God is near to us and his grace really is sufficient. So when we're in those chronic moments, I think we've got to just cry out and say, God, be with me. And if I get more of you, it's going to be okay.
1: And amen. His grace is sufficient, beloved. You know, our pluralistic culture would have us believe that all religions are equal, treating faith like a wheel where every spoke leads to the same center. But when you're in the crucible of suffering, you need an anchor for the soul. And as our pastor Erwin Lutzer likes to say, Jesus is the only qualified savior. Now, that's why this August, as we prepare for our crucial fiscal year end on August 31st, Friends of the Ministry have stepped forward with a generous matching challenge. Every single dollar you give will be doubled, meaning a $50 gift becomes $100, and a $100 gift becomes $200. 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
3: Hi, my name is Bianca and I'm a real estate buyer. There's three things that I think stand out to me about Michelle, and one of those things would be her integrity. Michelle holds a lot of integrity with her business, and she wants to make sure that her clients are treated with respect and that they are able to trust her. She helps you to feel safe and secure and comfortable, and she handles your information, your personal confidential information, with the utmost respect. And that to me says a lot, knowing that your information is private and that she respects that about her clients. Another thing about Michelle, I believe, is that she is dependable. She's somebody that you can trust, rely on. She's available when you need her. She's going to work as hard as she can for her clients. And it's really not about the money for Michelle. It's about her work. She takes a lot of pride in her work, and she's going to do the best job she can for you, no matter what it costs, no matter what it takes. So you can really depend on Michelle to get the job done, not only quickly, but with care. She cares about her clients. And another thing about Michelle is she's very adaptable. Her ability to connect with her customers, regardless of what background they're from, where they live, where they want to live, their income status, she's able to adapt and connect with her clients on a personal level and on a professional level. So it makes it easy for her clients to feel comfortable during the process, which I think is really important. 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She will do it with care. She will do it with passion, and she will make sure that it's done timely. She will be available for all your needs, and she's somebody that you can trust.
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8: Something I am very excited about is the pygmies in West Africa. They call them the Baka pygmies of the Central African rainforest. They're known for their short stature and their masterful knowledge of the forest. The pygmies today suffer discrimination, social exclusion, are abandoned and rejected by the national government. They are treated very badly. They really need to hear that there's a loving God who cares for them. And it was just so wonderful to them that people would come to them and care for them so much that they would give them listener devices with special programs in their language that they can understand.
7: So how did this door open for TWR to be able to give them these media players loaded with Christian content?
8: Another group's missionary efforts to evangelize to the Baka had been largely unsuccessful. And when those missionaries eventually left, this evangelical pastor began visiting the villages and witnessing to the chief, who then gave his life to Christ. And that's where the door was opened for TWR through this pastor to actually come in and distribute the devices to them as well.
7: To learn more about TWR's work in Africa, go to twr.org/footsteps. twr.org/footsteps.
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9: We consider it a privilege that you've joined us today for Ancient Words for Modern Times, a ministry of Annabelle Baptist Church in Corpus Christi, Texas. It is our prayer that you will grow deep in the Word of God and that we can be of assistance to you in that effort, as Robert Simmons teaches from God's time-tested Word, the Bible. And we would remind you that God's Word is an ancient document, but it is still the most relevant book for you in your life today that has ever been written. We join Robert now as he opens the vast treasure chest of God's Word.
10: It was ringing in my heart that what an honor it is to get to be able to stand here and know that God called you and entrusted you to open His Word week after week after week and proclaim the truth of God's Word. And so I would hope that each person sitting here would take very seriously the obligation that you have to hear God's Word and let it penetrate your heart. And I know of nothing more important than what we're dealing with over these weeks right now. We started, of course, in Gethsemane. And today, I need to tell you before I start, there's much more material than I can deal with. And so there will be some things that will be left out. Not because I want to leave them out, but because we just don't have the time, because I can talk longer than you can listen. I've proven it many times. So I want you to turn with me in your Bibles this morning to the book of John chapter 18. Now, we're not going to stay in John 18 because there are four Gospels. The first three, Matthew, Mark, and Luke, are called the Synoptic Gospels. They are similar in their character and makeup. And then there's the Gospel of John. And all four of those carry and tell us a part of the trial of Jesus Christ. And so, in order to get a full picture, we have to put them all together. Now, when we're looking at the trial of Jesus Christ, the immediate thought that comes to my mind is, how preposterous is it that men should judge Jesus? And yet we find them doing that throughout this book. And then the next thought that comes to my mind is, Jesus let them judge him. And then the next thought that came to my mind is that Jesus is letting you judge him. And so every person in this building is judging Jesus now, but what you need to know is one day he will judge you. And so it behooves us that we judge him rightly, because your soul hangs in the balance. There is only one sin in the Bible that the Bible tells us that Jesus will not forgive. If you murder someone, the Bible says that you can be forgiven for that. You can curse God and be forgiven for that. You can commit adultery and be forgiven for that. Every sin, he says, every sin and blasphemy will be forgiven of men except one. That's the blasphemy against the Holy Spirit. And if I were to trace that down for you, what that means is that the Holy Spirit of God convicts you of sin, righteousness, and judgment to come. That he tells you that there's a Savior, his name is Jesus. And if you believe in him, you will have eternal life. And if you do not, you will not. So to not believe becomes the unpardonable sin against the Lord Jesus Christ. As we look at this trial this morning, scholars tell us that there were at least 18 of the Jewish laws that were broken by the Sanhedrin. Who is the Sanhedrin? The Sanhedrin was a council of 70 elders. They were made up of Pharisees, Sadducees, of scribes, of the learned men of their day. And these 70 men were led by one who was the high priest of the land at that time. And so he would hold court, and they would judge, and they were responsible for being sure that the law of Moses was kept implicitly. In other words, they were entrusted with the law. And scholars tell us that in the trial of Jesus, they broke at least 18 of those laws that they were entrusted with protecting. In other words, the judge was not judging fairly. Matter of fact, it couldn't have been more unfair. Now, I don't know, I didn't have time to write down all 18, but let me give you just a few right quick. There were supposed to be no legal proceedings that took place at night. We know that they violated that. They could not hold a trial on the eve of a Sabbath preparation or during the Sabbath preparation, and they could not hold a trial on the eve of a High Holy Day. And we know that this was the Passover, so they broke that law as well. We know that they held this at the place of Caiaphas' home, which they were not supposed to do. It was supposed to be held in the temple at a place called the Hall of Hewn Stones. We know that they changed the charges that they had against him from the time they convicted him in their own kangaroo court until the time that they brought him before Pilate, that the charges had completely changed. They were not supposed to do that. We know that the high priest tore his robe. The book of Leviticus tells us that the high priest was forbidden from tearing his robe. We know that they looked for false witnesses. And any of us know that in any court, you're not supposed to be looking for false witnesses. And so here's what I want you to know. Everything they did in order to convict Jesus Christ was absolutely wrong. Now, why is that important? Because I see people convicting Jesus Christ today, and they do it in the same way, and they're absolutely wrong. They illegally judged him. They judged him wrongly, and in doing that, they condemned him to death. So here's my question to you this morning. Every person in this building is going to judge Jesus before you leave. How will you judge him? Will you judge him as a lunatic? Will you judge him as a false prophet? Will you judge him as a madman? Or will you judge him as King of Kings and Lord of Lords? But every person will judge him. Let's look at these trials right quick. There are basically five of them. There's not just one trial. There are five. The first one, he comes before Annas. Now, when you're reading through the biblical text, it becomes kind of confusing because it sounds like there are two high priests, that one of them is Annas and one of them is Caiaphas. Now, Annas is the father-in-law of Caiaphas. Annas is probably the most powerful man amongst the Jews that lived. He had previously been the high priest, but his term as high priest was over. He was retired. And so Caiaphas, his son-in-law, is now the high priest, and he has been since about 18 A.D. And so he is high priest when Jesus Christ is crucified. And so what we know is that Annas was called high priest, much like, for instance, when we have a president in the United States and he's no longer president, we get a new president, we still refer to the old president as president, right? And so that's kind of the way that worked then. He was no longer really the high priest, but they referred to him as the high priest because he had previously held that office. Now, he is also, Annas is, again, the most powerful man there. He is kind of like the neck that turns the head because he can tell the real high priest what he is supposed to do and what he is not supposed to do. So Annas is large and in charge. That's who Annas is. And let me begin in John chapter 18. I've got to talk less than I've been talking or we'll never get through. Okay. Can y'all listen fast? Okay. In John chapter 18, beginning in verse 19, he says, the high priest then questioned Jesus about his disciples and about his teaching. And Jesus answered him. By the way, this is Annas. He's standing before here. I've spoken openly to the world. I always taught in synagogues and in the temple where all the Jews come together, and I spoke nothing in secret. Why do you question me? Question those who've heard what I spoke to them. They know what I said. When he had said this, one of the officers standing nearby struck Jesus, saying, is that the way you answer the high priest? Jesus answered him, if I've spoken wrongly, testify of the wrong, but if rightly, why do you strike me? So Annas sent him bound to Caiaphas, the high priest. Now, there are two things I want us to look at here very closely. And the first one is this. Notice that when he's questioning him, Jesus says, why are you questioning me? My life is an open book. Now here's where I'm coming from this morning. I'm saying that every person in here is going to judge Jesus Christ. And the thing that you need to know about him is that there are no secrets with Jesus Christ. His life is an absolute open book. All you have to do is just look into the Word of God, and it tells you this is who I am, this is why I came, and this is the scoop, this is the deal. There is no question about why I'm here. The reason that I'm here is because you are lost in your sin, and the only way you can be redeemed is if I become here to you, and I pay a price that you should have paid, and I paid in full, and then when I do that, if you come to me, then you can be forgiven of your sin as well. I'm an open book. He said, I've been teaching in the temple. I've been teaching in the synagogue, and there's absolutely no secret. So really the main thing that we find out about about Jesus and the trial of Annas is that he is an absolute open book. Now, I wish I had time to go in that deeper, but again, I don't because Like I say, you'll quit listening before I get through talking. So then he goes before Caiaphas. So in order to look at that, go with me to Matthew chapter 26. Matthew chapter 26. And I want to start reading in verse 57. Matthew 26, beginning in verse 57. If you don't have a Bible with you, I'm sure that... Well, I thought it was right up there, but I don't see anything up there. Okay, we'll get you all the time. Matthew 26, beginning in verse 57. Those who had seized Jesus led him away to Caiaphas, the high priest, where the scribes and the elders were gathered together. But Peter was counsel kept trying to obtain false testimony against Jesus so that they might put him to death. They did not find any, even though many false witnesses came forward, but later on two came forward and said, "This man stated, 'I am able to destroy the temple of God and to rebuild it in 3 days.'" The high priest stood up and said to him, "Do you not answer?" So that they might put him to death. They did not find any, even though many false witnesses came forward, but later on two came forward and said, "This man stated, 'I am able to destroy the temple of God and to rebuild it in 3 days.'" The high priest stood up and said to him, "Do you not answer? What is it that they said to him, 'I adjure you by the living God, that you tell us whether you are the Christ?'" Then the high priest tore his robes and said, "He is blasphemed. What further need do we have of witnesses? Behold, you have now heard the blasphemy. What do you think?" They answered, "He deserves death." Then they spat in his face and beat him with their fists. And others slapped him and said, "Prophesy to us, you Christ. Who is the one?" Now I think it's true that men today, just like they did back then, will gather false the one who hit you. So he stands before Caiaphas. Now I think it's true that men today, just like they did back then, will gather false theories and false ideas in order to not let Jesus Christ be who Jesus Christ is. As a matter of fact, about this time of the year, all you got to do is turn on National Geographic. It's just full of that trash. I probably shouldn't have called it trash. It's well-documented heresy. That's what it is. And so, for instance, we have the swoon theory. How many of y'all have heard of the swoon theory? The swoon theory says that Jesus Christ didn't really die on the cross, that he just fainted. I don't know if you've ever studied a crucifixion or not, but he didn't just faint. You don't just faint. Matter of fact, known professionals who knew what a dead man looked like proclaimed him dead, and so they did not break his legs as they did the thief on his left and the thief on his right. Those men who had seen death so many times proclaimed him to be dead. They embalmed him and left him in a tomb for 3 days. He was dead. He did not swoon. There's another theory out there that said that Jesus really never died on the cross, that he actually married Mary Magdalene, and they went off and had children together. There's another one, that there's a secret society of the Catholic Church that is really holding close the real secrets about who Jesus Christ really is, and that you really don't know from the Word of God. We have our modern cults today who have redefined who Jesus Christ is. And I'm not going to name any names, but I'm thinking of the Mormons who proclaim that Jesus Christ came back and actually preached in the United States, you know, and the nonsense goes on and on. Then you got the other name I'm not going to name, the Jehovah's Witnesses, who say that Jesus Christ is not really God. And so in John chapter 1 and verse 1, they change the text. And in our text, the Greek says, "In the beginning was the Word. The Word was with God. The Word was God," talking about Jesus Christ. And they had one little word in there, and I think many of you know this. They say, "In the beginning was the Word, and the Word was with God, and the Word was a God." A lot of difference between God and a God. There is only one God. Only one. And we could go on and on and on with these false theories, but we don't have time. The reason they brought these charges against him was to kill him. The reason men want to listen to that nonsense today is because they want to reject him.

0: You see, what they fail to see is that your soul hangs in the balance. This is not a game. This has to do with eternity. Look with me at Matthew chapter 26, verses 63 through 64 again right quick. I want to show you this exchange. But Jesus kept silent. So they're bringing all these. By the way, when he keeps silent, that's a prophecy being fulfilled. And the high priest said to him, I adjure you by the living God that you tell us whether you are the Christ, the Son of God. And Jesus, listen to this. Jesus said to him, you've said it yourself. Nevertheless, I tell you hereafter, you will see the Son of Man sitting at the right hand of power and coming on the clouds of heaven. Now, I need to get you back in their mind for just a minute because I've got a bunch of theological experts standing here. And Jesus Christ looks at them and he says, what he's telling them right now, they've read this before. These guys know the Old Testament. And so they have read Daniel chapter 7. And here's what Daniel chapter 7 said. Said that the Messiah was going to come in power. And he was going to come in great glory. And that he was going to sit as judge over everyone. So here's what he just said to them. You may be judging me right now, but I need you to know something. I'll be back. And when I get back, it won't be you doing the judging, but we will be convening court again, and I will be judging you. So I think that's something that we all need to get a hold of. See, he will be back. And I'm telling you right now, you get to judge him this morning, but when he comes back, the Bible tells us that he will be judging you. By the way, when he gets his conviction here before Caiaphas, and I wish we had time to just dig into it a lot deeper, but here's the reason he's convicted. They brought all these false witnesses, and the gospel writers tell us, but none of these false witnesses were consistent, so they could find no way to convict him. And so finally, he asked him the question, well, just who are you? Are you the Messiah? Are you the Son of God? And Jesus Christ answers, according to the gospel of John, he answers that two-word answer that these guys never wanted to hear. And that two-word answer is, I am. I am. Do you understand what he just said the minute he said, I am? And this is when the high priest, in case you missed it, I am is the proper name of God. And so he said, I am. And when he did, the high priest immediately tears his robe, and he doesn't do it because he's sad. He does it because he is enraged that he should say such a thing. It's the same statement that Jesus Christ made. You remember back in Nazareth when they took up stones to stone him. He said, I am. Every time he uses that phrase, I am, he uses it 7 times in the Gospel of John. Every time, here's what he's saying. I am God who came in the flesh to deliver you. Hear what I have to say to you. So they convicted him because he said he was God who came in the flesh. That's the reason he's going to go die on the cross, is because he said who he was. Listen, when you don't believe he is who he says he is, you will treat him with less than the honor that's due him. Do you know how you're treating Jesus Christ right now? You're treating him according to how you think about him. If you believe that he is just a joke and a myth and a parable, that's the way you're treating him. If you believe he is the King of Kings and the Lord of Lords and God who became flesh and dwelt among us, you are sold out to him completely and entirely. There's no room for, you see, with Jesus, you don't get to sit on the fence. You remember what he said over in the book of Revelation? He said, either be with me or against me. Choose this day whom you will serve. So then he goes to another trial. Again, we're running through this stuff pretty fast. Can you keep up, Mike? We're running fast. Okay? So then they take him the next morning to Pilate. Go with me to Luke chapter 23. Luke chapter 23, verses 1 through 7. Then the whole body of them got up and brought him before Pilate. And they began to accuse him, saying, "We found this man misleading our nation, forbidding to pay taxes to Caesar, and saying that he himself is Christ, a king." So Pilate answered him, saying, "Are you the king of the Jews?" And he answered and said, "It is as you say." Then Pilate said to the chief priests and the crowds, "I find no guilt in this man." But they kept on insisting, saying, "He stirs up the people, teaching all over Judea, starting from Galilee, even as far as this place." When Pilate heard it, he asked whether the man was a Galilean. And when he learned that he belonged to Herod's jurisdiction, he sent him to Herod, who himself also was in Jerusalem at that time. So they bring him before Pilate. And Pilate questions him a little bit, and he comes back out to him and says, "Listen, I've been questioning the guy. I find no guilt in him. What's your problem? I find no guilt in this man." But they're so insistent in this, they say, well, you know, he's broken our laws, and you've got to read all the Gospels to put all this together. But here's the deal. Pilate found no guilt in him. Now, I want you to follow what I'm trying to say. I'm saying that you right now in this place are judging Jesus Christ in some way. So let me ask you this question. Do you find any guilt in this man named Jesus? When you look at the life of Jesus Christ, is there anything there that you would find guilt with? And if you look at him honestly, the answer is no. Now, that's what Pilate came up with. He said, I've interviewed him. I don't find anything that he has done wrong. But I really don't want to mess with him, okay? And so they mention that he's a Galilean, that he comes out of Galilee, and that just rings a bell in Pilate's head. He says, okay, being as he came from Galilee, I don't have to fool with this guy. He said, Herod, who is the king in Galilee, you remember when the first Herod died, they split up his kingdom into three different kingdoms, and the one who's over Galilee is Herod, and he says, what I can do is I can send him to Herod, and I won't have to fool with him anymore. And so, by the way, Herod's in town right now, and that makes it really convenient, so he sends him over to Herod. And so that brings us now to our third trial. But let me ask you a question. When you look at Jesus, do you find it convenient to just dismiss him? Hey, I don't really want to make a decision about this. I'll just send him somewhere else. And so you think that somehow by not dealing with this person named Jesus that you have dismissed him to another place. Could I tell you that to not choose him is to choose not to have him? See, you can't just easily dismiss Jesus Christ because you either choose for him, and if you don't choose for him, he said, those who do not stand with us stand against us. So he sends him over to Herod. That starts in verse 8, chapter 23 of Luke, verse 8. Now Herod was glad when he saw Jesus, for he wanted to see him for a long time because he had been hearing about him and was hoping to see him some sign performed by him. And he questioned him at some length, but he answered him nothing. And the chief priests and the scribes were standing there accusing him vehemently. And Herod with his soldiers, after treating him with contempt and mocking him, dressed him in a gorgeous robe and sent him back to Pilate. Now Herod and Pilate became friends with one another that very day, for before they had been enemies with each other.
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2: This is Max McLean. The wonderful story of Saul's conversion to Jesus on the road to Damascus. Listen to the Bible from Acts chapter 9. Saul was still breathing out murderous threats against the Lord's disciples. He went to the high priest and asked him for letters to the synagogues in Damascus so that if he found any there who belonged to the way, he might take them as prisoners to Jerusalem. As he neared Damascus, suddenly a light from heaven flashed around him. He fell to the ground and heard a voice say to him, "Saul, Saul, why do you persecute me?" "Who are you, Lord?" Saul asked. "I am Jesus, whom you are persecuting," he replied. "Now get up and go into the city, and you will be told what you must do." The men traveling with Saul heard the sound, but did not see anyone. Saul got up from the ground, but when he opened his eyes, he could see nothing. So they led him by the hand into Damascus. For 3 days he was blind, and he did not eat or drink anything. In Damascus, there was a disciple named Ananias. The Lord called him in a vision. "Ananias." "Yes, Lord," he answered. The Lord told him, "Go to the house of Judas on Straight Street and ask for a man from Tarsus named Saul, for he is praying. In a vision he has seen a man named Ananias come and place his hand on him to restore his sight." "Lord," Ananias answered, "I've heard many reports about this man and all the harm he has done to your saints in Jerusalem, and he has come here with authority from the chief priests to arrest all who call on your name." But the Lord said to Ananias, "Go. This man is my chosen instrument to carry my name before the Gentiles and their kings and before the people of Israel. I will show him how much he must suffer for my name." Then Ananias went to the house. Placing his hand on Saul, he said, "Brother Saul, the Lord Jesus, who appeared to you on the road as you were coming here, has sent me so that you may see again and be filled with the Holy Spirit." Immediately something like scales fell from Saul's eyes and he could see again. He got up and was baptized, and after taking some food, he regained his strength. At once he began to preach in the synagogue that Jesus is the Son of God. From Acts chapter 9. Listen to the Bible. It's great for the soul.
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0: What's wrong with our world? Why does it seem like hostility so often prevails? Relationships are easily broken, personally, politically, culturally, and internationally. Today on Truth for Life, Alistair Begg looks to the Bible to find the root cause that ultimately underlies all conflict.
1: Daniel chapter 10. In the third year of Cyrus, king of Persia, a word was revealed to Daniel, who was named Belteshazzar. And the word was true, and it was a great conflict. And he understood the word and had understanding of the vision. In those days, I, Daniel, was mourning for 3 weeks. I ate no delicacies, no meat or wine entered my mouth, nor did I anoint myself at all for the full 3 weeks. On the 24th day of the first month, as I was standing on the bank of the great river, that is, the Tigris, I lifted up my eyes and looked, and behold, a man clothed in linen, with a belt of fine gold from Uphaz around his waist. His body was like beryl, his face like the appearance of lightning, his eyes like flaming torches, his arms and legs like the gleam of burnished bronze, and the sound of his words like the sound of a multitude. And I, Daniel, alone saw the vision, for the men who were with me did not see the vision, but a great trembling fell on them, and they fled to hide themselves. So I was left alone and saw this great vision, and no strength was left in me. My radiant appearance was fearfully changed, and I retained no strength. Then I heard the sound of his words, and as I heard the sound of his words, I fell on my face in deep sleep with my face to the ground. And behold, a hand touched me and set me trembling on my hands and knees. And he said to me, O Daniel, man greatly loved, understand the words that I speak to you and stand upright, for now I have been sent to you. And when he had spoken this word to me, I stood up trembling. Then he said to me, fear not, Daniel. For from the first day that you set your heart to understand and humbled yourself before your God, your words have been heard, and I have come because of your words. The prince of the kingdom of Persia withstood me 21 days, but Michael, one of the chief princes, came to help me. For I was left there with the kings of Persia, and came to make you understand what is to happen to your people in the latter days. For the vision is for days yet to come. When he had spoken to me according to these words, I turned my face toward the ground and was mute. And behold, one in the likeness of the children of man touched my lips. Then I opened my mouth and spoke. I said to him who stood before me, O my Lord, by reason of the vision, pains have come upon me, and I retain no strength. How can my Lord's servant talk with my Lord? For now no strength remains in me, and no breath is left in me. Again one, having the appearance of a man, touched me and strengthened me. And he said, O man greatly loved, fear not, peace be with you, be strong and of good courage. And as he spoke to me, I was strengthened and said, Let my Lord speak, for you have strengthened me. Then he said, Do you know why I have come to you? But now I will return to fight against the prince of Persia, and when I go out, behold, the prince of Greece will come. But I will tell you what is inscribed in the book of truth. There is none who contends by my side against these, except Michael, your prince. And as for me, in the first year of Darius the Mede, I stood up to confirm and strengthen him. Amen. Well, what is actually wrong with our world this morning? What is wrong with our world? How come it is so unbelievably broken? You may have been asking yourself the question. You may actually have come along to church this morning in the hope that perhaps somewhere along the line you may find an answer to that question, because you're deeply concerned, and understandably so. What is wrong with the world? How do we account for the atrocities of these days? Why is it that in all of our attempts at unity of the nations and of the homes and so on, there is so much conflict in our world? And perhaps most importantly of all, when, if ever, will it all end? This is not just a piece of rhetoric. I'm finding, and I'm sure you're finding too, that these questions abound at the moment. And it makes perfect sense. And it may be of surprise to us, and then perhaps we can pass it on to others, to acknowledge the fact that the 10th chapter of Daniel actually helps us in this matter. That it doesn't help us in a way that is exclusive to the 10th chapter. It is in keeping with the rest of the book. And it enables us to grapple with these kinds of questions. Chapter 10 is the beginning of the closing section of the book. It is largely a vision that is followed by a prolonged prophecy that runs all the way through chapter 11 and into chapter 12. And as we've said so many times in this study, it is absolutely imperative that we don't allow ourselves to be distracted by the debatable details, but instead make sure that we are majoring on the major themes that unfold for us from the text. We have said again and again, quoting the Westminster Confession, that not all parts of the Bible are equally understandable or as easy to understand as other parts, but those parts that relate to the unfolding story of salvation, both in their statements individually and in the impact of them cumulatively, leave a man or a woman in no doubt that salvation belongs to the Lord. Now, it is immediately clear from the reading of the opening verse that Daniel has been made aware of what he refers to as a great conflict. And this word that has come to him has been understood, and he has something of an understanding of the vision. To that vision we will come later in the day, all being well. And what he is making clear to us in recording it for us is that what, if you like, was happening on the ground was tied to conflict in the heavenly realms. That the unfolding drama of history needs to be understood in light of all that the Bible makes clear concerning history. Again, to repeat ourselves, we have said on numerous occasions that the only way that we can really understand world history is with our Bibles. Not that all the events in the unfolding story of history, I haven't found the Battle of Hastings in the Bible, I haven't found Napoleon in the Bible, and so on. But nevertheless, it is the way in which the Bible unfolds the drama of history that we can then say, well, I can begin to make sense of what is going on here. Wouldn't you agree that the events of the last 10 days or so have created the impression in many of us that there is something far deeper, something far more sinister behind these horrific events in our world, and particularly those events which are making clear the fierce opposition of many in our world to the person and work of the Lord Jesus Christ, and consequently to those who name the name of the Lord Jesus Christ. And one of the questions must surely be, why is it that that is the case? Why should it be? Why should it be that the followers of Jesus are so manifestly opposed, unlike the followers of other religious figures? Abraham Kuyper is famous for a lot of things, but his one great quote that most people know reads as follows: "There is not one square inch in the whole domain of our human existence over which Christ, who is sovereign over all, does not cry, 'Mine.' Not one square inch in the entire domain of human existence exists apart from Christ. The person you are sitting next to could not exist, does not exist, apart from Christ. The water that comes out of your tap does not exist apart from Christ. The stars in the sky," and so we can go through, bearing testimony to what Kuyper is saying. "Jesus," says Paul when he writes to the Ephesians, "has been raised from the dead. He's seated in the heavenly places, far above all rule and authority and power, and above every name that is named, not only in this age, but also in the one to come." Now, Paul is writing that to the church in Ephesus, who are opposed, who find that they are marginalized, who are suffering from all kinds of trials directly related to their affirming of the fact that Jesus is the Savior of all who will come to him in faith. And it is on account of that that the evil one and his minions is opposed to that very reality, and consequently engages in conflict. Now, this is not something that springs up from nowhere. This is the conflict that is announced for us at the very beginning of the Bible in Genesis chapter 3, and to which we refer from time to time. It's referred to in theological terms as the proto-evangelion or euangelion. And here it is. God speaks to the serpent, to Satan, and he says, I will put enmity between you and the woman, and between your offspring and her offspring. He shall bruise your head, and you shall bruise his heel. Here you have this prophecy eventually pointing forward to Christ who is to come. And as a result of that, all conflict in the world ultimately may be traced to that one root. Now, you're not going to get this from listening to the news. I don't think I've heard anybody or read in any newspaper this week anybody saying, well, you know, there's no surprise that all this is going on, because after all, we exist with conflict in the heavenly realms. There is a great cosmic battle that ensues in a realm that we do not actually see, and which we are prone to reject as scientific rationalists, as people who say all that we have is now, and all the reality is in the tangible, in the seeable, and in the observable, and so on. And the Bible challenges that. Our fight then, says Paul in Ephesians 6, having identified the triumph of Christ, is not against a physical enemy. It is against organizations and powers that are spiritual. We are up against the unseen power that controls this dark world and spiritual agents from the very headquarters of evil. Now, you're going to have to decide whether you believe this or not. You're going to have to determine whether you're going to bow down under the authority of God's word and realize that the conflict in our world and the opposition to the Lord Jesus and to his people, which is manifest in many parts of our world today, is not simply as a result of political bumbling, ineptitude, a bad attitude on the part of people, but is traceable to the fact that within the corridors of power, within the governments of the world, there are dark and sinister unseen forces that are at work. That the very people who are making decisions unwittingly may be the very agents of these things. That sounds so bizarre, doesn't it? Let me quote Kuyper again in his second most famous quote in the opening, I think, of the university, the Free University of Amsterdam. This is what he says. If once the curtain were pulled back and the spiritual world behind it came to view, it would expose to our spiritual vision a struggle so intense, so convulsive, sweeping everything within its range, that the fiercest battle ever fought on earth would seem by comparison a mere game. It is not here, but it is up there. That is where the real conflict is waged, and our earthly struggle drones in its backlash. The most powerful forces in our world are unseen forces. And we actually live our lives largely, if not in some cases completely unaware, of the spiritual battles that ensue in the heavenly realms. And if we had ever doubted that, surely our studies in Daniel make it perfectly clear to us that God is revealing to his servant 6 centuries BC that the immediacy of the conflict on the ground that the people of God are facing there is emblematic of that which will continue through the ages until in this final great denouement, when Christ, who is all in all, comes, he will usher us into an entirely different realm. Now, that seems like a very long introduction, and I guess it is, but it is purposeful. I want to try and make sure that we set this scene. I then want us to get no further than really just the first two or three verses. We'll come back to the bulk of it later on. I wrote down in my notes just a heading that reads, Daniel, still serving after all these years. And those of you who are Paul Simon fans will recognize just where that notion comes from. Instead of still crazy after all these years, which fits many of us, Daniel is still serving after all these years. Now, it is interesting to me, and I hope to you as well, thereby making it worthy of comment, that this first verse of chapter 10 seems to

This preceded it. If you go back to Daniel chapter 1 for just a moment, you see there that it is in verse 7 that the chief of the eunuchs gave them their names, and Daniel he called Belteshazzar. And in verse 21, the very final verse of the chapter, and Daniel was there until the first year of King Cyrus. Well, now chapter 10, verse 1, in the third year of Cyrus, king of Persia. I think it's a deliberate reinforcement of these things so that we might recognize that God, who had put him in that position, was still with him, and this Daniel was still serving. You say, well, he was supposed to be there until the first year of the king of King Cyrus, and now it says that in the third year of King Cyrus, he was still there. Oh, yeah. It just said that he'd be there until the first. It didn't say he wouldn't be there for longer than the first. Maybe it was until the first that rounded out his formal service. And after that, he's in a kind of retirement mode. And so by the time we get to year three, he is confronted by this word. He understands something of the vision. And then having given to us this kind of editorial introduction, he's then going to tell us exactly what was going on. Now, as I study this, I thought it would be purposeful to pause for a moment and just recognize three aspects of Daniel's life and service. He is distinguished by his service of the living God. You remember back in chapter 6 when he's in the den of lions and the king, who's had a very broken night of sleep, comes down early in the morning to see if Daniel is still around. And when he cries out in an anguished voice, you remember what it says, he cried out. He came near to the den. This is the 20th verse of Daniel 6. He came near to the den where Daniel was. He cried out in a tone of anguish, declaring, O Daniel, servant of the living God. He didn't say, O Daniel, dreamer of dreams, visionary, Daniel, great leader, Daniel, fantastic administrator. All of those things were true. No, he says, Daniel, servant of the living God. And then he asked, has your God, whom you serve continually, been able to deliver you from the lions? And of course, the answer was yes. And so it is that we have him identified throughout the entire book in relationship to his service of the living God. Well, here are the three words that I want you to get. Number one, to notice that he is faithful, in this respect. By this time, he was an old man. If he'd been taken away at the age of 18 and these years have elapsed that are 70, then he's 88. He's definitely in the second half of his eighth decade. He's the age of some of us here. He's the age of that some of us hope we will one day become. And throughout the book, he has been marked by his faithfulness in two respects particularly. Absolutely faithful in listening to the word of God, and absolutely faithful in seeking the face of God, listening to his word and seeking his face. That was the thing that annoyed his friends and his companions. Why do you have to be this way? Why can't you just be like everybody else? Why do you have to be so engaged with all of this stuff? And that, of course, was the basis of their charge against him, because they knew that they could find him in that situation because of his faithfulness in these regards. He is, if you like, the embodiment of the second half of Isaiah 66, 2. This is the one to whom I will look, says the Lord, he who is humble and contrite in spirit and who trembles at my word. And it is in this trembling response to the word of God that we find Daniel here. Now again, it is important to realize that the third year of Cyrus, the king of Persia, is a marker for us to recognize what is going on elsewhere. And here you need to turn to Ezra and to chapter 1 for just a moment in order that you can get a hold of this. Ezra chapter 1 reads, in the first year of Cyrus, king of Persia, that the word of the Lord by the mouth of Jeremiah might be fulfilled, the Lord stirred up the spirit of Cyrus, king of Persia, so that he made a proclamation throughout all of his kingdom and also put it in writing. And so a number of them leave. But interestingly, Daniel doesn't leave. Well,
suppose part of the reason that he wasn't going

0: back is that he didn't want to go back. When you're 86, you presumably don't want to do some of the things that you did when you were 46 or 36 or 26 or even 76. He wasn't as physically commanding as he would have been as a younger man. And after all, there were people like Ezra and Nehemiah and their helpers who were put in position ostensibly in order that they might do the heavy lifting. So Daniel stays, and he does some heavy lifting of his own. What is that heavy lifting? He prays. His faithfulness is revealed in listening to the word of God and seeking the face of God. And as he seeks the face of God, having understood the great conflict that is about to come, he prays for the people of God immediately in their return to Jerusalem and in the awareness of the conflict that will ensue following that return. In other words, quite remarkably, he is committed to a project in which he himself had no immediate part, and the conclusion of which he would not live to see.
1: 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We'll hear more about the vital work of the faithful tomorrow. 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Name Above All Names delivers an in-depth exploration of seven qualities of Jesus' identity, offering remarkable insights from two seasoned pastors to give you a well-fortified appreciation for the person and work of Jesus. 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
7: Luke 6:22 and 23. Blessed are you when people hate you, when they exclude you and insult you and reject your name as evil because of the Son of Man. Rejoice in that day and leap for joy, because great is your reward in heaven. For that is how their ancestors treated the prophets. As Jesus' popularity increased, so did his opposition. Knowing the hatred toward him would spill over on his followers, Jesus prepared them for insult and rejection. Paul wrote in Ephesians 6:12, that there are spiritual forces of evil in the heavenly realms. These demonic forces oppose everything right by confusing good and evil. As Christianity spread throughout the empire, Christians were accused of being atheists who practiced incest and cannibalism. Each of these rumors was essentially false, but true in a sense. The early Christians weren't atheists, but refused to worship the Roman gods. They weren't incestuous, but married fellow believers whom they called brothers and sisters. They weren't cannibals, but partook of bread and wine, which they called the body and blood of Christ. The world will mistreat believers, but we are in good company, for that is how they treated the prophets, said Jesus.
6: You've been listening to Learn the Bible in a Year, presented by Bibles for the World, a ministry that's transforming people's lives across the globe through
8: the fundamental difference between Judaism and Christianity is this. Judaism is a religion that magnifies human effort and doesn't need a Savior. Christianity is a religion that depreciates human effort and desperately needs a Savior. That's the difference. Christians need a Savior to save them from their personal transgressions, iniquities, and sins.
9: Welcome to Grace to You with John MacArthur on AM 1030 KCTA. What is mankind's greatest problem? If you ask 10 people that question, you'll likely get 10 different answers. But the Bible leaves no doubt as to what the great problem is. It's man's rebellion against God. It's sin and the divine judgment sin brings. And one of the clearest descriptions of what Christ did to save us from being judged for our sins was written 700 years before he did it. Today, John MacArthur looks at the problem of man's sin and the price the Lord paid to save us from our sins as John continues his study titled The Gospel According to God. So if you're able, turn to Isaiah chapter 53 as John begins today's lesson.
8: In the New Testament era, there were millions of slaves, and there was an awful lot of abuse of slaves. The numbers are sometimes astronomical. Some say 15 million slaves, some say 60 million slaves. People would assume, people who are socially sensitive, that The New Testament probably should have taken on the issue of human trafficking, human slavery. But it fascinates me that the Apostle Paul, who writes 13 books of the 27 in the New Testament, the Apostle Paul never wrote about the social injustices of slavery. What he did do was write a massive treatment on how a sinner can be right with God and escape eternal hell and enter eternal heaven. And it's called the Book of Romans. Isaiah 53 is the Romans of the Old Testament. Romans is the greatest New Testament revelation answering that question. Everything else in the New Testament also is part of the answer to that question, of course. But Romans pulls it all together and focuses specifically on answering the question, and Isaiah 53 is the greatest Old Testament revelation on the same question. And both Isaiah and Paul, by the way, give the same answer. They both give the same answer. A sinner, here it is, can be right with God and escape eternal hell and enter eternal heaven because the servant of Jehovah became a substitute and suffered the judgment of God in the sinner's place. That's the message of Romans. And that's the message of Isaiah. God spent his wrath toward sinners on the servant substitute. Now, this is the heart of the section from 40 to 66. I'm going to show you how interesting just this little aspect of it is. There are 27 chapters. Take my word for it. 40 to 66, that's 27 chapters. They're divided into three sections, 9, 9, and 9, in terms of subject. The first section ends with this statement: there is no peace to the wicked. The second 9 ends with this statement: there is no peace to the wicked. The third section ends, chapter 66, verse 24, with a similar judgment statement. Each of the three sections ends with a warning of judgment on the wicked. But all three sections promise salvation. They're very evangelistic. They promise salvation and they end with a warning if you reject it. All three feature blessing and peace to the righteous, and no peace and judgment to the wicked. All three determine that righteousness and wickedness is fixed forever. Destiny is not to be altered. Section 1 talks about salvation from the Babylonian captivity. Section 2 talks about salvation from sin. And section 3, the last 9, salvation from the cursed earth. So the first has to do with the deliverance of Israel from Babylon. The middle one, as I said a lot earlier, has to do with the deliverance of sinners from sin. And the third one, the deliverance of the earth from the curse, the glorious coming kingdom of Messiah. So the middle one is the one we're in. The middle section that we're in runs from 49 to 57. And this middle one is the issue of forgiveness of sins. And it asks the question about salvation from sin. Not temporal deliverance from Babylon and not the eschatological kingdom to come in the future, but deliverance from sin. Now that poses a very important question. Don't miss this. Why does God need to save his people from their sins? This is huge. This is huge. And this was the issue with the Jews. They were not convinced that they needed, listen, a savior. They thought they just needed a righteous king. They thought that by virtue of their Abrahamic descent, by virtue of the covenants and the promises and all of that, that they were in the place of blessing, by virtue of their goodness and their religiosity, by virtue of their efforts at religious activities, ceremonies, rituals, attempts to obey the law of God, they had earned their favor with God. So they had it by race, and they had it by merit. So this message about a Savior to deliver us from our sins so that we escape eternal hell and enter eternal heaven, this is a foreign language to them. Shouldn't have been. Go back to the first chapter of Isaiah. Isaiah is trying to communicate the message to them. Chapter 1, verse 4. Alas, sinful nation, people weighed down with iniquity, offspring of evildoers, just like your parents, sons who act corruptly. They have abandoned the Lord. They have despised the Holy One of Israel. They have turned away from Him. Where will you be stricken again as you continue in your rebellion? Then this, the whole head is sick and the whole heart is faint or weak. Like Jeremiah 17, the heart of man is deceitful above all things and desperately wicked. From the sole of the foot to the head, there is nothing sound in it. Only bruises, welts, raw wounds, not pressed out or bandaged nor softened with oil. Your land is desolate. Your cities are burned with fire. Your fields, strangers are devouring them in your presence. He talks about desolation. Hear the word of the Lord, verse 10, you rulers of Sodom, give ear to the instruction of our God, you people of Gomorrah. What are your multiplied sacrifices to me, your phony religion, says the Lord? I've had enough of burnt offerings of rams and the fat of fed cattle. I take no pleasure in the blood of bulls, lambs, or goats. All your religion is hypocritical and useless. When you come to appear before me, who requires of you this trampling of my courts? Bring your worthless offerings no longer. Incense is an abomination to me. New moon and Sabbath, the calling of assemblies, which, by the way, God ordained. I cannot endure iniquity in the solemn assembly. I hate your new moon festivals, your appointed feasts. They've become a burden to me. I'm weary of bearing them. So when you spread out your hands in prayer, I'll hide my eyes from you. Even though you multiply prayers, I will not listen. Your hands are covered with blood. Wash yourselves, make yourselves clean. Remove the evil of your deeds from my sight. Cease to do evil. Learn to do good. Seek justice. Reprove the ruthless. Defend the orphan. Plead for the widow. Come now, let us reason together, says the Lord. Though your sins are as scarlet, they will be as white as snow. Though they are red like crimson, they will be like wool. They needed salvation. They desperately needed salvation and redemption. So when you come to the servant songs of Isaiah chapter 42, the promise is that He's going to bring salvation. Chapter 42 is, I wish I could read it all to you, but thus says the Lord God, verse 5, who created the heavens and stretched them out, spread out the earth and its offspring, gives breath to the people on it and spirit to those who walk in it. I am the Lord. I've called you in righteousness. I'll hold you by the hand. I'll watch over you. I will appoint you as a covenant to the people, as a light to the nations. He's talking to the servant. He's talking to the Messiah. I'm going to make you the covenant to the people. I'm going to make you the light to the nations. I'm going to have you open blind eyes, bring prisoners out of the dungeon. Sing to the Lord, verse 10, a new song. Sing His praise from the end of the earth. The Lord is going to bring salvation to His people. Chapter 43, verse 1, thus says the Lord, your Creator, O Jacob, He who formed you, O Israel, don't fear, for I've redeemed you. I've called you by my name. You're mine. When you pass through the waters, I'll be with you, and through the rivers, they'll not overflow you. When you walk through the fire, you'll not be scorched. The flame won't burn you. I am the Lord your God, the Holy One of Israel. What's the next line? Your what? Your Savior. I'm your Savior. I'm your Savior. Verse 11, I even I the Lord, and there is no Savior besides me. It is I who have declared and saved. Thus says the Lord, verse 14, your Redeemer, the Holy One of Israel. I'm going to be your Savior. I'm going to be your Redeemer. And that's why the section begins comfort in chapter 40. Comfort, comfort. My people, speak kindly to Jerusalem. Call out to her. Her warfare has ended. Her iniquity has been removed. She's already received double from the hand of the Lord for all of her evil. Salvation is coming. Did they need salvation? Yes. The diagnosis that's given in chapter 1 is reiterated in brief in chapter 6 when Isaiah has a vision of God and he says, I'm a man with unclean lips and I dwell amidst a people of unclean lips. Isaiah understood the need for salvation, the need for cleansing. So the centerpiece section of these three nines, the first has to do with salvation from Babylon, the last eschatological kingdom salvation, the middle one salvation from sin for the people of God, Jew and Gentile. And it's going to come through the servant who will be the Savior sent from God. So, the middle section, listen, chapter 49 to 57, the middle chapters are 52 and 53, and the middle verse of 53 is verse 5, he was pierced through for our transgressions, he was crushed for our iniquities, the chastening for our well-being fell on him, and by his scourging we are healed. Middle section, middle chapters, middle of the chapter, middle verse. Everything just focuses down on the substitutionary piercing of the servant of Jehovah for us. By what means will God save his people? By what means will he forgive their sins? By the substitutionary, vicarious death of his servant, his slave, the Messiah, the righteous King, and that one will fulfill this prophecy. That this text, dear friends, points to the Lord Jesus Christ is so clear as to be unmistakable. Now, let me give you a little history. Ancient Jews interpreted this prophecy as messianic originally, okay? In all the ancient Jewish literature, this chapter 53, this whole area, whole section, midsection of the final 27, it was all messianic. All of it was messianic, though they were not clear on how the Messiah would suffer. When they came to chapter 53, they wrote this. The rabbis wrote this, that he will be compassionate, that he will sympathetically feel our pain, and that's as far as they would go. They understood that he would be a sympathetic Messiah, that he would be a righteous king, put another way, who felt so sorry that such a noble people had suffered so greatly that he felt their pain. They saw no messianic substitutionary death, in spite of the fact that every day of their history, animals were dying, portraying substitutionary death. All they saw in their writing was sympathy. The idea of Messiah himself dying? Not possible. Unacceptable. That's why Jesus went to the Old Testament to speak of his necessary suffering. And the apostles even preached that. They had no interest in that. Listen, here's the point. This is very important. They had no need of a Savior. They had no need of a sacrifice for sin. Nobody in a work system needs a Savior. They needed a sympathizer. They welcomed a sympathizer. They wanted a king who was sympathetic to their plight and thus would come out of sympathy and compassion and give them what they actually deserved. That was the view of ancient Judaism. That was the view of New Testament Judaism. That was the view of post-New Testament Judaism. That is the view of modern Judaism. Judaism would never define itself in the terms of Isaiah 1, sick from head to toe. They don't need a Savior. You see, if you don't understand the doctrine of depravity, and you don't understand that you are unable to save yourself by anything you do, then you don't need a Savior to save you. You achieve salvation. And any system that has any achievement that saves has no place for a vicarious, substitutionary atonement. After the Lord Jesus came and the church was born, The church clearly interpreted Isaiah 53, all the New Testament writers, as I said, did. The church began to preach to the Jews that Jesus is the fulfillment of Isaiah 53. They didn't want to hear that, so they persecuted the church. So they killed the Christians. As you know, and even to this day, Judaism as an institution sees something completely different. He sees, this is the common interpretation, Israel there. This is suffering Israel. Israel is the suffering servant who has suffered and suffered and suffered and will one day enter into glory. The glory of Israel is coming, but right now they're going through suffering, unfair, maybe unjust. This is a flattering Jewish view of Isaiah 53, that they as a noble people are suffering unjustly, going through agonies, but someday they will emerge into the glory promised to them, and they will become the supreme nation and bless the whole world. They will earn their glory by their religion, by their self-righteousness, and listen, by their suffering. But Jesus isn't in Isaiah 53. Well, that's why Isaiah 53 has been called the guilty conscience of the rabbis. Because you can't put Israel in here. Israel was not a humble, is not a humble sufferer. Israel is not a voluntary sufferer. Israel is not a righteous, sinless people suffering unjustly in one sense and yet vicariously for anyone else. There is no way in the world to make Israel the object of Isaiah 53. This has to be Jesus. But at this point, I just want to mark out for you something that'll be helpful. Israel then, Israel at the time of Jesus, and Israel now has no need for a substitutionary sacrifice. They have no need for a vicarious Savior. They have no need for a mediator to die for them. All they need is a sympathizing king. They just want a ruler. They just need a king. No need for a Savior to bear their sins. No need for a Savior to take the wrath of God for them. They just need a king to rescue them from all the suffering and all the injustice and all the pain and give them the exaltation that they're entitled to by virtue of their Abrahamic descent, Davidic promise, and their own goodness. So whenever you talk to a Jew, the question to ask them is, do you need a Savior? Do you need a Savior? Christianity offers you a Savior. Do you need a substitute to die in your place? Do you need someone to bear the wrath of God against your sin? That's the question. And that goes back to the question of all questions. How can a sinner be right with God so as to escape eternal hell and enter eternal heaven? And the only answer is if that sinner has had his sins completely paid for, and the only one who could do that is the chosen, vicariously substituted sacrifice, Jesus Christ Himself. The fundamental, and it is a critical thing, the fundamental difference between Judaism and Christianity is this. Judaism is a religion that magnifies human effort and doesn't need a Savior. Christianity is a religion that depreciates human effort and desperately needs a Savior. That's the difference. Jews don't need a substitute to bear the penalty for their sins. God will accept them based on Abraham and based on their goodness and their privileges and their promises. That's the difference. Don't for a minute think that there's not a massive gulf fixed between those two. Jews don't need a Savior to save them from their sins personally. They just need a deliverer to rescue them from their enemies and their difficulties. Christians need a Savior to save them from their personal transgressions, iniquities, and sins. So the question to ask any Jew is, do you personally need a Savior to take your place and die under the judgment of God for your sins? Do you need a Savior? That's the question. And that is the moral problem of all human existence. My servant, verse 11 of 53, my servant will justify the many. He'll make them right with God. How? He will bear what? Their iniquities. In the atonement, the servant of Jehovah justifies many. He's promised in the Old Testament to come from the nation of Israel, descend from Abraham, to come down through the family of David. The Old Testament says he'll be born in Bethlehem. Isaiah said he'd be born of a virgin. But it's not until he arrives that we know who he is. They couldn't know who he is. But when he arrived, we know who he is. Because at his baptism from heaven, the voice of the Father, "This is my beloved Son in whom I am well pleased." What was God saying there? He was echoing Isaiah 42:1. "Behold my servant whom I uphold, my chosen one in whom my soul delights. I have put my spirit upon him." That's what happened at the baptism. The spirit descended like a dove. The sufficient servant, by the very testimony of God and the arrival of the Holy Spirit, is none other than Jesus. He is the Lamb of God who takes away the sin of the world.
10: This is Grace to You, the Bible teaching ministry of John MacArthur. John's lesson today is from his series called The Gospel According to God. Well, friend, if you are familiar with our ministry, you might hear the title of this series, The Gospel According to God, and recognize that it is similar to titles of some of John's best-known teaching and writing. In fact, you may be wondering, why another series about the gospel? And why apply the word gospel to Isaiah 53, a text written centuries before the birth of Christ? Here's how John answered those questions.
11: Well, yeah, I wrote a book on the gospel according to Christ, the gospel according to Jesus, the gospel according to the apostles, the gospel according to Paul, and now the gospel according to God. And the point is that it's the same gospel, the gospel that Jesus proclaimed, that the apostles proclaimed, that Paul proclaimed, and that God proclaimed in Isaiah 53 is the same gospel. And why would it be important to draw that out of Isaiah 53? Because that's the Old Testament, and it makes the point that the gospel of the New Testament is the same gospel as the Old Testament. I think it's critical to go to the Old Testament before Jesus, before the apostles, and before Paul, and hear from God the same gospel that unfolds in the New Testament.
10: In fact, I've read all of your books from the gospel according to Jesus till now, the gospel according to God. And it's interesting to me that this book, which comes from the Old Testament, that passage, Isaiah 53, is the one out of all the stuff you've covered that gives, I think, the clearest, most succinct rationale or explanation of the atonement. Why the atonement?
11: Yeah, if we think about the atonement, most Christians would understand immediately if you said, "He was wounded for our transgressions. He was bruised for our iniquities. The chastisement for our peace has fallen on him, and by his stripes we are healed. And all we like sheep have gone astray, and the Lord has laid on him the iniquity of us all." Somebody might be thinking, that's got to be in the New Testament. Is that the Apostle Paul who said that? Because that explains the substitutionary death of the Lord Jesus. That explains the doctrine of our sins being imputed to him on the cross in detail. In fact, that is the most familiar language to explain the substitutionary atoning death of Christ. The most familiar language that Christians use comes from Isaiah 53. So it might be a surprise to some people when they hear me say that's from the Old Testament, because it so distinctly defines the atonement that Christ did on the cross. So Isaiah 53 gives us this lasting language, which we're all always using to describe events that happened in the New Testament.
10: That's right, friend. And to help you really take hold of the riches of Isaiah 53, an amazing portion of fulfilled prophecy that can strengthen your trust in the Bible, I encourage you to get a copy of John's book called The Gospel According to God. It looks at what Jesus accomplished on the cross, his atoning work for sinners like you and me. As John says, Isaiah 53 is really the first gospel. It's a record of Christ's saving work, written some 700 years before Christ even came to earth. To order this compelling book, The Gospel According to God, contact us today. 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That's our email address. Or you can drop a note in the mail to Grace to You, Post Office Box 4000, Panorama City, California, 91412. And thanks for mentioning the call letters of this radio station. That is more important than you may realize. And now for the entire Grace to You staff, I'm Phil Johnson. Thanks for making this broadcast part of your day. Join us tomorrow when John MacArthur continues his series on the Gospel According to God. It's another half hour of unleashing God's truth one verse at a time on Grace to You.
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0: This is the Gospel Hour, making known to this nation the gospel of Jesus Christ. 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
1: Hello, everyone, and welcome to the Gospel Hour. I'm David Green, director of the Gospel Hour, inviting you to stay tuned with us for the next 30 minutes as we bring you a beautiful song today and continue with our series of messages on the cross of Christ as preached and taught by my late father, Dr. Oliver B. Green. And we'll get to that in just a moment. But first, I want to ask you to remember us every single day in your prayers. We need your prayers to God for the continuation of this ministry. We work hard here, but we know that we are guided by Him. So we thank you each and every day for praying for us. But right now, let's hear, "This is my Father's world." I hope you realize the truth of that statement. Enjoy the music.

0: And now, here with our message, Oliver B. Green.
1: Lead us, our gracious Heavenly Father, as we open thy precious word, and indeed thy word is precious, sweeter than honey and the honeycomb, the light, the lamp, the bread, the water, the incorruptible seed, the power of God unto salvation. In Jesus' name, save souls today for his glory. Amen. We are studying Calvary. I'm using as a text 1 Corinthians 1:23 and 24. But we preach Christ crucified, Christ the power of God and the wisdom of God. Now, I'm not going to talk about that today. It's tremendous. Christ the power of God, Christ the wisdom of God. Calvary is the center and the soul and the life and the heartbeat and the bloodstream and the breath and the sunshine of salvation. Every major theme in the Word of God that has to do with salvation from sin comes from, centers around Calvary. Remove the cross from the Bible and you do not have a Bible. Now, I said yesterday that Jesus attempted to get across to his disciples the last months of his ministry, that he would go into Jerusalem, he would be crucified. They never did see it, they never did believe it. And so, I continue giving you scriptures today to show you how Jesus attempted to get his disciples to understand the truth. And today there are tens of thousands of church people in America and millions around the world who claim to be religious and claim to know God, but they know nothing of the imperative of salvation, namely the death, burial, and resurrection of the Son of God. In Luke 13:33, nevertheless, I must walk today and tomorrow and the day following, for it cannot be that a prophet perish out of Jerusalem. Now, Jesus said to his disciples here, and they didn't see it, they couldn't see it. He said, I'm going to perish. I'm going to perish. And a prophet cannot, must not perish out of Jerusalem. Now, what led up to that statement? If you look at verse 31, the same day there came certain of the Pharisees. All right. The Pharisees were the religious leaders of the day, that is, the religionists. And they said unto him, get thee out, depart hence, Herod will kill thee. The religious people came to Jesus and said, run for your life. Herod will kill you. Get out. Go hide. Herod will kill you. Now watch this. And he said unto them, go ye and tell that fox. You go tell that fox, behold, I cast out devils, and I do cures today and tomorrow, and the third day I shall be perfected. Let me pause to make this statement. The goal. Are you listening? When Jesus left the Father's bosom, when Jesus left heaven's glory and came to earth's sorrow, in a tabernacle like unto our sinful flesh, a tabernacle of a humble tabernacle, a tabernacle of humiliation, when Jesus came into the world, he had one goal. And that goal was not to feed the hungry, clothe the naked, heal the sick, and raise the dead. That was not his goal. He did all that and more. He can do all that and more. But his goal was Calvary. And I'm going to show you one of these days in this study. I'm going to show you that the devil and every demon and all the forces of hell did everything in hell's power to keep Jesus off the cross. Now you listen to me. It is true that wicked hands nailed him to the cross. It is true that wicked men demanded his death. But my friend, it is true that his death was settled before there ever was a wicked man or before there ever was a man. It was foreordained of God that Jesus, the Lamb of God, without spot or blemish, die on a cross. That was settled before God ever created this universe or made Adam. Now, that's Bible, and of course later we'll study it and I'll give it to you. But they said, run for your life, run, Herod will kill you. Jesus said, you go tell that fox I'll be here 3 more days. You go tell that fox, go tell that animal I'll be here 3 more days. Nevertheless, I must walk today, tomorrow, and the day following, for it cannot be that a prophet perish out of Jerusalem. He said to his disciples, I'm going to die, I'm going to perish. But they didn't believe it. They didn't believe it. Later, Peter said, no, sirree, that'll never happen to you. And Jesus said in so many words, Peter, that's the devil talking. Not you, but that's the devil. All right? Look at Luke 22 and verse 19. And he took bread, and he gave thanks, and brake it, and gave it to them, saying, this is my body. This is my body. Now, what could be clearer? My broken body. He took bread, and he brake the bread, and they saw him as he took it in his hands, and he broke it in pieces. And he said, this is my body, which is given for you. This do in remembrance of me. Likewise also the cup, and I read this in Matthew. Likewise the cup, he said, is the New Testament in my blood, which is shed for you. Now, they couldn't see that. They couldn't see that. The first day in this series, I reminded you, and I remind you again, and I remind any, all, and sundry who are listening, that except a man be born of God, he cannot see the kingdom of God. And the kingdom of God is spiritual. The kingdom of God is spirit. And the kingdom of God is within the heart of man. And the kingdom of heaven is right here upon this earth. That is the millennium. The kingdom of heaven will be a literal kingdom. The kingdom of God is not meat and drink, Jesus said. The kingdom of God is within you. Now, here's what I want you to see. I'm talking about the power of God and the wisdom of God. As we go along day by day, I cannot help but remind you that Calvary displays God's power, God's wisdom. And dearly beloved, you cannot think, you cannot understand, you cannot see salvation without being born again. Now, when you are born again, your eyes are opened, your understanding enlightened, and in your heart you perceive that God has wrought a miracle within your bosom, in the heart. So, likewise he took the cup and he took it and he said, this is the New Testament, my blood shed for you. Today, now, if you think I am a rabble-rouser and a critic, you just call some of your big, outstanding religionists and ask them if they believe you must be washed in the blood of Jesus or burn in hell, and listen to the answer they give you. I challenge you to call some of the big, outstanding religious leaders, and I'm not dealing in names. I'm talking about facts, Bible facts. Modernist liberals, they deny the blood atonement. But Jesus said, this is my blood. This is my blood shed for you. This is my blood shed for the remission of sins. And my friends, if your sins are not covered by the blood of Jesus, you are still in your sins, you are lost, and you'll spend eternity in hell. Now turn to Luke chapter 24, and I must read verses 1 and following to get the connection, then there is something very interesting that I'd like to point out. Now, upon the first day of the week, very early in the morning, they came to the sepulchre, bringing the spices which they had prepared, and certain others with them. Now, of course, the women, and they found the stone rolled away from the sepulchre. When they approached the sepulchre, the stone had been rolled away. And it came to pass, as they were much perplexed, they just didn't know what to think, because that stone no doubt weighed several tons. It was a huge stone, and it covered the opening of the grave or the sepulchre. And so they were much perplexed, and two men stood by them in shining garments. And as they were afraid and bowed down their faces to the earth, they said unto them, "Why seek ye the living among the dead?" Now, I'm going to skip down to verse 8, and they remembered his words. All right, now what I want to know is, what words? The two men in shining apparel said, "Why seek ye the living among the dead? Why are you here looking for Jesus?" And they remembered his words. Now, what are the words they remembered? Here they are, saying, "Don't you remember? He is not here. He is risen. Remember how he spake unto you when he was yet in Galilee. Don't you remember?" Now, the two men from heaven said to the women and the disciples who were there, "Don't you remember the words that he spoke to you in Galilee?" Or what did he say? Here's what he said. "Saying, the Son of Man must be delivered into the hands of sinful men and be crucified, and the third day rise again." Don't you remember? Why are you here? Why are you people here at a grave? Don't you remember that while he was with you, he told you that he would suffer? You watched him suffer. You saw them take him like a common thief, and you saw them beat him until there was no beauty that you should desire him. You saw his bloody back, and you saw them pull his beard out of his face, literally pull his beard out of his face, and you saw the blood, and you saw the thorns. You saw him suffer. Don't you remember he told you about it? Don't you remember that he informed you and instructed you? Have you forgotten so quickly? And don't you remember that he told you that on the third day he would rise again? And don't you know this is the third day? Can't you count days? Jesus told them that they could read the signs in the sky, but they could not discern this time. That is, that he had come to die, give his life a ransom. And so they remembered, we read in verse 8, they remembered his words.

And there he stood right in the middle of the little band of disciples. And they were terrified. They were absolutely terrified. And Jesus said, "It is me. It's not a spirit. It's not a ghost. It's really me." Then he said, "Handle me. Put your hands on me." And then he said, "Do you have any meat?" And they said, "We have broiled fish and honeycomb." And he ate in their presence. And then he said, "These are the very things that I told you, so that when they happened, you'd understand, you'd know, and you'd believe." He said, "I told you everything about it, and here you are terrified." Beloved, listen to me right now. Will you listen? I cannot understand why any precious man, woman, young man, young woman, who can read. I don't mean that you are educated. I mean read. Education is wonderful, but you don't need to have an education to understand the Bible. Now, I believe that a minister or missionary should go to school and study and get all the training that you can. But I'm talking about bare facts concerning Christianity. If you can read, and even if you can't, you know someone that can. Why don't you read the Bible? Why don't you read the Bible? You read everything else under the sun. I thank God for good books. I have a room full. I thank God for every book I have. And I read books and I study books, but I always go back to the Bible. Back to the Bible. Read the Bible. Study the Bible. Jesus has said it. And he has said it in words that you can understand. Namely, except you repent, you perish. Except a man be born again, he cannot see. Except a man be born again, he cannot enter. No man cometh unto the Father but by me. I am the door. If you attempt to get in any other way, you're a thief. I am the good shepherd. I am the bread of life. I am the light of the world. No man cometh unto the Father but by me. And some of you precious people are trying to get to heaven through good works. I heard a song the other day. Supposed to be a gospel song. And this song declared, if you don't work hard and labor untiringly, labor, when you die, you won't have anything to trade for an entrance into heaven. Isn't that sad? Isn't that sad? If you heard that in the jungles of heathenism, you might not wonder, but in America, the land of the earth, talk about trading with God. Talk about swapping God, your good works, for an entrance or for a mansion in heaven. Listen, friend, you cannot earn salvation. You cannot buy salvation. You cannot merit salvation. You must enter by the door, and Jesus is the door. Without the shedding of blood, there is no remission of sin, and sin cannot enter. So you must be covered by the blood. You must be washed in the blood. And Jesus is the way, the truth, the life. No man cometh unto the Father but by me. Except you repent, you shall perish. Except a man be born again, he cannot see the kingdom of God. The reason some of you precious church people and religionists cannot see and understand why ministers talk about blood and suffering and crucifixion and a mourner's bench and repenting, the reason you can't understand it is simply because you're dead in sin and your mind's blinded by the god of this age, the devil. And when you hear the gospel and believe the gospel, God will open your eyes. God will illuminate your mind. God will put life in your bosom, and then you'll see that salvation is the gift of God, not of works, lest any man should boast. Are you washed in the blood? Are you saved by grace? If you're not, you're lost. Regardless of how religious you may be, regardless of how dedicated to the church you may be, how much money you give, how much good you do, you may make great sacrifices. There are precious people, who sacrifice to give to the church, to give to charity, but all the sacrifices you may make and all the good you may do will never atone for the sin that will plunge

0: your spirit into the lake of fire. There is only one door to heaven, and Jesus is that door. If you are not trusting in His finished work and shed blood, you are hopelessly lost. Father, in the name of Jesus, save poor, lost religionists and church members who are trusting in good works, good living, and what they're doing to save them. Help them to know that it is the blood of Jesus that cleanseth from all sin. Save the soul that snarest hell, O God, in Jesus' name, amen.
1: 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And I do have a few minutes left, and I would like to spend that time reminding you and telling you about our Gift Offer L. Gift Offer L, which contains a commentary by my father and also a beautiful album of music. 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And I know many of you sometimes like to order several sets of our offers to share with others or put in the church library and so on. And you may certainly do that. Just tell me how many sets of Offer L that you want, and please send a donation of at least $25 for each set that you order. And in return, I'm going to send you first an album of music by the Gospel Hour singers and musicians entitled Our Founder's Favorite Hymns. Yes, these are the songs and the hymns that my father loved best to hear and have sung in the big green tent and so on. My mom and me picked these songs out from our memory of those great days. Songs such as Oh Happy Day, Jesus Saves, and the song that closed every tent meeting, God Be With You Till We Meet Again. Also, Faith of Our Fathers, Just a Closer Walk with Thee, and so on. 14 great songs for you in this album. Then we have my father's verse-by-verse commentary on the book of Romans, 411 pages long, with a foreword and a wonderful introduction. You should always read the introductions to my dad's book. Now, in this one, he tells us that the book of Romans is in 7 divisions, and the most important one, he says, is that the church is not a continuation of Israel. Another one is that we are taught how to live the Christian life. And the final division, that love automatically flows from a Christian heart. Great, great book. So to get the book and the album, just ask for Offer L and send your gift of at least $25. Here's how to make your donation.
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1: Friends, this is David Green again. 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I hope you received a blessing today and will tune in again each and every time you can. And so, until next time, may the Lord bless you and keep you in His will.

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3: This is Texas Ag Today, the number one source for the latest news in Texas agriculture. The largest and most experienced farm news team in the Lone Star State covers it all. From the piney woods of East Texas to the rocky ranges of the Trans-Pecos, and from the Panhandle down to the Rio Grande Valley. 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
4: 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I'm James Hunt, and coming up on Texas Ag Today, we'll talk about High A corn.
5: 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I'm Tom Nicoletti, and we'll have more from the National Weather Service on Texas Ag Today.
6: Congress is considering a budget package that includes additional economic assistance for farmers. And Secretary of Agriculture Brooke Rollins recently spoke out on the need for that funding. I'm Jessica Dolmel, and that story is coming up on Texas Ag Today.
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7: Hello, Texas. Why don't you jump on in with me and buckle up? We're going to take a ride around the Lone Star State as we cover the most important industry in this greatest state in the nation, Texas agriculture. Be sure to hold on tight because it all starts right now. The CME will start trading a sorghum basis futures contract later this month, but there have been many questions and concerns raised about the new contract. Scott Frazier is a sorghum grower in the Texas Coastal Bend and is active with national sorghum producers. He says the contract was put together with very little input from the sorghum industry.
8: I'll say virtually none. There was a study done, I believe it was through the University of Nebraska and maybe some folks at Purdue University. And we did have a group come talk to one of our meetings one day and told us a little bit about this is what the plan is that they're looking at doing. But there was very little ask or request for any input from the industry side that I'm aware of. And we pointed out some things that day that as an organization we thought, you know, needed looking at and concerns we had. And I don't say it was a deaf ear, but it was kind of like, you know, we're taking it into consideration, but it looks like they're just moving forward with exactly what they intended or presented to us here, you know, a couple of months back. So as far as I know, at least having to do with national sorghum, we didn't have a lot of input on it. I'll put it that way.
7: Frazier says national sorghum producers has several concerns about the contract, including the delivery structure, the possible liquidity of the contract, and the overall confusion of how a basis futures contract can be used by growers. That contract is scheduled to start trading on August 24th. There's good news in the fight against feral hogs.
6: The U.S. Department of Agriculture is making $35 million available for partnerships in select states, including Texas, to respond to the feral swine threat to agriculture, landscapes, and human and livestock health. It's part of a broader $105 million investment for the Feral Swine Eradication and Control Program. USDA says partners in Texas are invited to apply for funding for their projects. Select partners will provide landowner assistance for restoration and on-farm trapping efforts and provide services like training. The application deadline is September 21st. Details are available on the USDA NRCS website. For the Texas Farm Bureau Radio Network, I'm Jessica Domel.
7: The number of screwworm cases in Texas now stands at 42. However, only 8 of those are active cases. The other 34 are now declared inactive. The most recent case is a calf in Brewster County. That's in the Texas Big Bend area. There's something new for corn farmers in the Texas High Plains. James Hunt tells us what it is.
4: There is a new type of corn being developed right here in the Texas High Plains. It's called High A corn, and there's an upcoming opportunity to learn more about it. I asked Texas A&M AgriLife Extension Agent Christy Keyes to tell us about the High A corn tour.
9: This is something very exciting for me this year. The High A Corn Tour is on August 12th from 9 to noon at the Halfway Experiment Station in Halfway, Texas. This is an opportunity for Dr. Wenwei Zhu to show his breeding lines that he's been working on, that he's developed with the Texas A&M AgriLife Extension and Research Center out of Lubbock.
4: This High A corn has some interesting attributes, including the fact that the colors of the kernels are pretty unique.
9: So red, purple, blue, which is the same pigment that you see in blueberries. They contain high anthocyanins, high antioxidants. It's good for human or animal consumption, which is the exciting part for this. So it can go for fresh, for making chips and tortillas, or just straight corn on the cob, which I have tasted, and they are all delicious. They can also go for animal consumption, whether that's grain or for silage. It is kind of interesting, the corn. It's sweet, but not as sweet as a sweet corn, but sweeter than a field corn.
4: Once again, that was Christy Keyes, the extension agent for agronomy for Hale, Lamb, and Castro counties. The High A Corn Tour is coming up on August 12th at the Texas A&M AgriLife Halfway Station west of Plainview. For more details, contact Texas A&M AgriLife. I'm James Hunt on the Texas Farm Bureau Radio Network.
7: Farmers and ranchers are still waiting for the El Nino weather pattern. Tom Nicoletti checks in with the National Weather Service.
5: We go to Tom Bradshaw, meteorologist in charge at the National Weather Service in Fort Worth. And Tom, the El Nino is being delayed a little bit this year.
10: Well, it's out there now. If you look at the signal, we have a weak El Nino that's already underway in terms of the measurements of the sea surface temperatures out in the Pacific. That being said, we really haven't seen the effects yet, and we really aren't expecting to see any effects until much later this fall and on into the winter. That's when these fall and winter time El Nino patterns usually really start to kick in and deliver the bountiful and expected rainfall for Texas.
5: And cooler temperatures on top of that.
10: Yeah, definitely.
5: Let's look at the August forecast as we are into the eighth month of the year here in Texas. So what's the outlook for temperatures and possible rainfall?
10: We had a relatively warm July across the state of Texas, and that is probably going to continue through August. We've had a lot of upper level ridging across the area. That's going to continue through the bulk of August, and that's going to result in temperatures just a little bit above normal across most of the state of Texas. And that usually means temperatures at or above 100 degrees in many areas. Some locations might skate by with some 90s if they're lucky. On the rainfall side of the house, it looks like it's pretty much a coin flip right now as far as whether we'll have above or below normal rainfall. We tend to have pretty light rainfall amounts in the month of August. Usually it tends to be quite dry. Right now, the indications are that that will probably continue. The only thing that might change that would be obviously if we had a tropical system that would develop in the Gulf and provide some needed rainfall for us.
5: That is Tom Bradshaw, meteorologist in charge at the National Weather Service in Fort Worth. I'm Tom Nicoletti for the Texas Farm Bureau Radio Network.
7: Congress is considering a budget package that includes additional assistance for farmers. Jessica Domel reports.
6: U.S. Secretary of Agriculture Brooke Rollins recently testified in front of the Senate Committee on Appropriations about the need for additional economic assistance to provide a bridge to U.S. farmers.
11: Between 2020 and 2025, the cost of seed rose 19%, crop protection rose 30%, fertilizer rose over 50%, fuel and oils rose nearly 33%, electricity 36%, and repair and maintenance 27%. As these costs climbed, commodity prices plummeted. Farm income fell by more than $90 billion from 2023 to 2024, representing one of the largest single-year declines in history.
6: Rollins said USDA and the administration have been working to address the crisis head on. She said growers in some areas of the U.S. suffered devastating freeze losses last winter, while others are still recovering from catastrophic wildfires and drought. The $12 billion in additional economic assistance requested for farmers includes aid for those impacted by these disasters. Rollins said it also provides farmers much-needed assistance while they wait for the Farm Bill Safety Net Program changes approved through the Working Families Tax Cuts Act to take effect.
11: It provides a bridge and extends a hand to Americans who need it. It buys the nation the security that we need, and it buys us time to deconstruct and then reconstruct a new system, putting our farmers and ranchers first, and to restore the system that originally made America great.
6: The economic assistance is being considered in the $95 billion budget resolution that recently passed the U.S. House. For the Texas Farm Bureau Radio Network, I'm Jessica Domel.
7: Coming up next,
12: things are looking really good in the Texas Hill Country. A lot of rain, lush growth. Please join me, John Begno from Kingsland, as we talk about the Texas Hill Country and Texas and August landscapes.
7: And what are the vitamin needs of goats?
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7: The Texas Hill Country has seen good rain this summer. Too much in some places. Horticulturalist John Begno says there's a lot of green summer growth now.
12: Well, August is a hot month in Texas. We all know that. You know, it's hot for people, it's hot for plants, it's hot for animals, and shade is very important, and we know that. And here in the Hill Country, you probably won't see an August that's any prettier than we have right now. Recent rains and moderate temperatures, not a lot of 100 degrees so far, and the plants are just very lush from pastures all the way into landscapes. But as we approach these 100-degree days and that full sun, then you're going to see some of these plants fade, and shade is very important. So it's a great time of year for you to look at your landscapes, kind of see where shade or more shade would be beneficial, and maybe a little bit of pruning during the wintertime would give you a little bit more light so some of these plants can perform better. In excessive heat, plants don't have the ability to produce food. Now, that's not all plants. You could take plants like cotton and okra and members of the hibiscus family, which actually thrive in Texas heat. That's what they require to really perform good. Well, most of our landscape plants do not fall in this category, but some do. So if you'll walk around in public gardens, in nurseries, in your neighborhoods, and take a good look at those that are thriving right now. And a good example is I was recently down in Houston area, and Texas sages have become very popular down there. Now, that's a deep West Texas plant that thrives in usually lower humidity and high temperatures, but how they've adapted to that climate is really remarkable. So if you'll look at those plants like lantanas and hardy hibiscus and the esperanzas or the yellowbells, all those plants thrive at this time of year in Texas in this time of really hot, dry conditions. So use those as information, because September coming up is what we call a planting month, September, October. You'll be replanting a lot of plants that didn't perform well. Choose plants that will perform well. It is also going to be one of the best times of years to plant trees, and shade, you know, is really important in the month of August. So take that all into consideration as you take a break in August landscaping and you get ready for September and October. This is John Begno reporting from Kingsland in the Hill Country for Texas Ag Today.
7: What are the vitamin needs of goats? Dr. Bob Judd tells us there are two groups of vitamins.
13: Goats do require vitamins like all animals, and sometimes the diet does not contain the correct amount, so supplementation is required. Dr. Steve Hart from Langston University in Oklahoma indicates in the Goat Rancher publication that vitamins are divided into two groups of fat-soluble and water-soluble. B vitamins are water-soluble, and vitamins K, A, D, and E are fat-soluble. Generally, the rumen synthesizes sufficient B vitamins to meet the goat's needs. However, if the goat is off feed for a few days or has ingested a toxin, B vitamin production decreases. And the most concerning B vitamin in goats is thiamine, as a deficiency can lead to the disease polioencephalomalacia, called polio for short. Symptoms of polio include loss of appetite, depression, head pressing, grinding of the teeth, aimless wandering, blindness, head pulling backwards, called stargazing, and other nervous system signs. Some goats will respond to treatment by administering high doses of thiamine. As far as the fat-soluble vitamins, vitamin K is synthesized in the lower GI tract and does not need to be supplemented unless the animal accidentally ingests the rat poison warfarin. Vitamin A is important in vision, the immune system, skin, bone formation, and reproduction. Night blindness and reproductive problems develop with vitamin A deficiency. Leafy green forage includes high levels of vitamin A, but the levels decline in hay over time and in the pasture during the winter. Vitamin D is synthesized in the lower layers of the animal's skin when exposed to ultraviolet radiation. Vitamin E is found in green forage, but also decreases rapidly in hay at about 50% per month. Join me next time for diseases that can occur with these vitamin deficiencies and treatment. I'm Dr. Bob Judd. This is the Texas Farm Bureau Radio Network.
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14: Howdy, neighbors. I'm Larry Marble with the Livestock Auction Market Report on Texas Ag Today.
15: And we're on the line with Ron Beck from Flatonia Livestock Auction. Ron, how was the sale this week?
16: Went well, Larry. We ended up with a total of 930 total head.
15: Good. Walk the pens with us, Ron.
16: Yes, sir. Top cows, 170 to 184. Medium cows, 148 to 165. Thin cows, 113 to 142. Top bulls, 210 to 229. Medium bulls, $178 to $2. We got some pairs. They bring from $29.50 to $47.50. And the bred cows, 2,100 to 4,300.
15: How about the calves and yearling?
16: Yes, sir. Steer cattle, 100 to 200 pounds, average 583 with a high of $7. 2 to 300 pounds, 470 to 639. 3 to 400 pounds, 462 to 585. 4 to 500 pounds, 402 to 540. 5 to 600 pounds, 369 to 475. 6 to 700 pounds, 337 to 375. 7 to 800 pounds, 313 to 335. And heifer cattle, 100 to 200 pounds, 567 to $6. 2 to 300 pounds, 494 to 565. 3 to 400 pounds, 453 to 550. 4 to 500 pounds, 386 to 570. 5 to 600 pounds, 355 to 530. 6 to 700 pounds, 325 to 525. And 7 to 800 pounds, 289 to 390.
15: Good. What was the count again?
16: 930.
15: What do you anticipate for this Monday?
16: I have a few calls already. We'll go on with that till the weekend. And
15: any chance of rain?
16: No really chance that we have around here.
15: Well, tell everybody how to get a hold of
16: you. 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Our office number is 361-865-3538, and we appreciate y'all's business.
15: And we appreciate your call. Thank you so much, Ron.
16: Thank you.
14: Neighbor, thanks for joining me. I'm Larry Marble. This is the Texas Farm Bureau Radio Network. Walk in the pens. We'll see you tomorrow. Good day.
7: Cattle futures ending the day slightly lower. October live cattle down 52 cents, closing at 226.72. December down 72 cents, 226.22. Feeder cattle lower. September feeders down $1.22, 342.55. October feeders down $1.65, 333.70. Cash fed cattle trade wrapping up last week, selling cattle a bit higher. In the South, we saw live sales at $2.23. That's $2 to $3 higher compared to the previous week. In the North, we saw live sales $2.32 to $2.35. That's $1 to $4 higher. Dress cattle bringing $3.65 to $3.70. That's steady to $5 higher. Boxed beef prices mixed. Choice up $5.36, $3.66.74. Select down $2.25, $3.43.98. Class 3 milk mostly steady with the August contract unchanged, 1709 a hundredweight. Corn and wheat moved higher with September corn up 8.5, 449 and a quarter. December corn up 8.5, 472 and a half. Continued instability in the Black Sea region is putting a floor underneath wheat prices. September Kansas City wheat up 9.75, 717 and a quarter. September Chicago wheat up 11.75, 651 a bushel. Cotton managed a higher close with the December contract up 78 points, 82.57 cents. In the energy markets, September natural gas up 2 at 277. September West Texas crude oil down 430, 80.37 a barrel. The financial markets sharply higher with the Dow up 705 points, 53,190. The NASDAQ up 540 at 25,913. The S&P up 110 points, 7,600. Now with a closer look at the energy and financial markets, here's economist Tim Snyder with Matador Economics in Dallas.
17: Let's begin today's report with the overnight geopolitical developments out of Washington and Tehran. We start the week with energy prices sharply lower and equity prices sharply higher. The question is, are investors responding to meaningful progress or simply hoping for it? Overnight, President Trump halted a planned round of U.S. military strikes and indicated the talks with Iran could begin today. Iran, however, says that there is no direct negotiations underway and no meeting is scheduled. Tehran continues discussing a temporary navigation agreement with Oman while linking any broader reopening of the Strait of Hormuz to an end to U.S. military operations. That contradiction defines today's market risk. The Dow futures are higher by nearly 1%, while the S&P and NASDAQ are about 0.5%. At the same time, Brent and WTI crude oil are down roughly 5-6%, but those moves are being driven largely by expectation that diplomacy could improve shipping conditions, not by evidence that commercial traffic has returned to normal. Today's market drivers include any developments in the diplomatic process, if they occur at all, where crude oil finishes the day, earnings and guidance from SpaceX and McDonald's, and continued speculation over whether the Federal Reserve may raise interest rates later this year. On the macroeconomic front, this is Jobs Week. Tomorrow begins the JOLTS report. Wednesday, we'll get the ADP private sector employment numbers. And Friday, the Bureau of Labor Statistics releases its closely watched employment situation report, including payroll growth, the unemployment rate, and labor force participation. Here's today's market misconception. Futures prices are telling us a deal to reopen the Strait of Hormuz is closed. The reality is this. Futures markets are pricing expectations, not completed agreements. As the old saying goes, wish in one hand and fill the other with rocks. Which one fills up fastest? Until negotiations produce measurable results, more tanker traffic, lower insurance costs, and safer shipping routes, markets should expect elevated volatility and continued sensitivity to every headline. For the Texas Farm Bureau Radio Network, I'm economist Tim Snyder.
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24: Hi, my name is Bianca, and I'm a real estate buyer. There's three things that I think stand out to me about Michelle, and one of those things would be her integrity. Michelle holds a lot of integrity with her business, and she wants to make sure that her clients are treated with respect and that they are able to trust her. She helps you to feel safe and secure and comfortable, and she handles your information, your personal confidential information, with the utmost respect. And that to me says a lot, knowing that your information is private and that she respects that about her clients. Another thing about Michelle, I believe, is that she is dependable. She's somebody that you can trust, rely on. She's available when you need her. She's going to work as hard as she can for her clients. And it's really not about the money for Michelle, it's about her work. She takes a lot of pride in her work, and she's going to do the best job she can for you, no matter what it costs, no matter what it takes. So you can really depend on Michelle to get the job done, not only quickly, but with care. She cares about her clients. And another thing about Michelle is she's very adaptable. Her ability to connect with her customers, regardless of what background they're from, where they live, where they want to live, their income status, she's able to adapt and connect with her clients on a personal level and on a professional level. So it makes it easy for her clients to feel comfortable during the process, which I think is really important. You want it to be something that's fun, stress-free, and comfortable, and Michelle's able to do that for us. I recommend Michelle as a realtor because she will get the job done. She will do it with care. She will do it with passion. And she will make sure that it's done timely. She will be available for all your needs, and she's somebody that you can trust.
22: Whether you're looking to buy or sell, call Michelle Sanchez with RE/MAX Elite at 361-442-4176.
25: When Christians demonstrate lives of integrity on the job, they become that living word witness to those around them that is stronger than any words they can ever say. I'm Mary Lohman of the Christian Working Woman, and my topic this week is integrity in the marketplace. It's become a bottom line issue for companies and organizations that recognize the benefits of integrity. But for a Christian, a life of integrity is a top line issue. We are committed to doing the right thing because that's what Jesus would do. Now, what I'd like to do is take two case studies where integrity is at stake and ask what's the biblical way to deal with it. Here's case number one. Your departmental manager is not liked by any of the employees. She's unfair, discourteous, and incompetent. Everyone in the department talks about her in derogatory ways all the time. You've been a part of that malicious talk at times, but you've decided that you don't want to be a part of that character assassination any longer. How will you keep from getting caught up in this office gossip? Here's a biblical principle to remember, Ephesians 4:29. Do not let any unwholesome talk come out of your mouths, but only what is helpful for building others up according to their needs, that it may benefit those who listen. I will grant you that in the world's view, gossip and backbiting would most likely not be considered unethical behavior, but God's word makes it clear that it is. No unwholesome talk out of our mouths. That's the standard. This is not a moving standard. It remains steadfast regardless of the circumstances. Now, how would you handle a situation where others are talking about the boss behind his or her back? Here are some suggestions. Get up and leave if you possibly can. Do it quietly. Try not to call attention to it, but walk away if you can. Someone may notice, but that's okay. If walking away is not an option, try changing the subject. Just find another topic and start in rather assertively, talking about something else that's harmless and not derogatory. But do it as gently as you can. And then I would add, don't be afraid to say, I don't think it's right to talk behind her back. Or perhaps, have you ever talked with her about this? There may be occasions when you'll have to state your objections. Again, do it gently and non-judgmentally as you can, but you shouldn't be afraid to stand up for what you think is right. Tomorrow, we'll look at another real-life issue of integrity that you may face on your job. Did you know that the Christian Working Woman has a podcast? Just search for Walking Worthy on your favorite podcast platform and join me again tomorrow for the Christian Working Woman.

0: Today on the program, I am following up on the last program about vitamins in goats. Hello, everyone. I'm Dr. Bob Judd with Texas Vet News on the Texas Farm Bureau Radio Network. Previously, I talked about vitamins in goats, and there are two categories, water-soluble and fat-soluble. Dr. Steve Hart indicates in the Goat Rancher publication that B vitamins are produced in the goat's rumen, and so they do not need to be supplemented unless the goat is not eating or has digestive disease. Vitamin A is high in green leafy forage, but the concentration declines in hay and in pasture grass in the winter. The same thing occurs with vitamin E, as it is high in green forage, but declines by 50% per month in hay twice as fast as vitamin A. A deficiency of vitamin E can result in nutritional muscular dystrophy called stiff lamb disease and white muscle disease. Kids are born too weak to nurse and will shake in pain while trying to stand. Reproductive problems can also develop, and newer recommendations indicate that goats need 80 units of vitamin E per pound of feed. However, the older recommendations were for 20 units per pound of feed, and because vitamin E is expensive, most commercial feeds still contain 20 units, and it still does seem to be effective. Typical signs of vitamin A deficiency include night blindness, but reproduction problems can also occur. Vitamin D is synthesized when the skin is exposed to ultraviolet radiation from the sun, and is very important in the absorption of calcium, magnesium, and phosphate. Classic signs of vitamin D deficiency include bowed, crooked legs and a decrease in immune function. Vitamin E is an important antioxidant that works in conjunction with selenium for cell membrane integrity and reproduction. Most commercial feeds and mineral supplements also contain vitamins. When green plants are not available, we need to be concerned with supplementing vitamins A and E. I'm veterinarian Dr. Bob Judd. This is the Texas Farm Bureau Radio Network.
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2: Well, welcome to Family Talk, the broadcast division of the Dr. James Dobson Family Institute. I'm Roger Marsh. You know, prayer is at the very heart of our relationship with God. And when I think about prayer, I'm reminded of the words of the Apostle Paul in 1 Thessalonians chapter 5 when he writes, "Rejoice always, pray without ceasing, give thanks in all circumstances, for this is the will of God in Christ Jesus for you." Now, you may have heard those words before, but they're worth returning to again and again. A simple reminder to keep prayer at the center of your daily life. Well, on today's edition of Family Talk, we're bringing you part two of a classic conversation featuring Dr. James Dobson and his good friend Dr. Dick Eastman. For many years, Dr. Eastman served as a true prayer warrior and a chief prayer officer at Every Home for Christ, a global ministry that takes the gospel door to door all around the world. Now, Dr. Eastman passed away this past April at the age of 82, ironically, on what would have been Dr. Dobson's 90th birthday. After a lifetime devoted to prayer and to introducing millions of people around the world to Jesus Christ, Dr. Dick Eastman heard those words, "Well done, good and faithful servant." And now he and Dr. Dobson are rejoicing together in heaven and looking down on the work that both of them were privileged to participate in here on earth. The legacy lives on, and we are grateful to share this timeless discussion with you again today. Now, in the conversation you're about to hear, Dr. Dick Eastman and Dr. James Dobson share remarkable stories of answered prayer, along with practical wisdom to help enrich your own personal prayer life. So let's join them now for part two of this classic conversation on today's edition of Dr. James Dobson's Family Talk.
3: It tells us in Romans that faith cometh by hearing, and hearing by the Word. I honestly think that the more you're in the Word, and you turn that into your prayers, it comes to a point where there is a trust that you know God so well in your heart that you know He knows what's best. And so you don't really doubt. I don't even think of that. It's something else that is related to this is people will sometimes say, "Do you ever lose your joy?" You know, because the joy of the Lord is your strength. And in some of the most trying of the things we've faced in family and circumstances, I can't remember ever losing my joy. And that doesn't mean you're not, you can get discouraged and really discouraged and then really disappointed in people, but even more so in yourself sometimes. But I do think that the more one in just a plain discipline meets with the Lord day by day at a set time, I mean, that's one of the greatest doubt killers that I can think of. Somehow it just strengthens your faith. And then, of course, you see answers to prayer. And I don't have these kind of spectacular answers every 3 days. I've told someone recently when I was doing some mentoring that when you've been in the battle for 50 years, all you need is a couple of good things happen in a year.
1: I'll take them.
3: And then you have 100 stories.
1: Yeah. You know, my favorite story about my parents and my father is that, and I've shared it before, but some will not have heard it. My father was a soft touch. If you had a need, he would give you what he had. And as a result, he never had a whole lot, but he was so generous, and he was an evangelist. Evangelists don't really have a lot of money because they have to drive in those days, ride the train to some small church usually, and then preach for 10 days. And then on the last night, my dad would have noticed that the pastor and his family didn't have anything. Mm. And so he would, the last night, he would give whatever money they had given him to a request for funds to buy clothes for the children of the pastor or something like that. And then he would come home, and my dad would have been gone for 2 weeks. And I remember him coming in and my mother greeting him warmly, and her arms were around him, and one very long before she got around to asking, how much did they pay you?
3: Yeah.
1: You know, because women think about those things.
3: Sure.
1: And he said, he smiled, he always smiled, and she said, I know you gave it all away, didn't you? And he said, well, this pastor, this winter's coming, they have 4 kids, they didn't have coats. And so I took up an offering for the pastor, and I gave back what they'd given me. And my mother would always say, I've heard her say it, if that's what God told you to do, he'll take care of us.
3: Yep.
1: And very shortly after, we would run out of money. It always happened. Mm-hmm. And then we would go into my bedroom. I don't know why my bedroom, and I don't know why they closed the door, but they did. And my dad would pray, and he'd say, Lord, you told us if we would be faithful with you in our good times, you'd take care of us. And we're out of money now. Would you take care of us? I'm telling you, that was on a Thursday or Friday. I was just a little kid. And the next Monday, when the mail came, and there was $1,200 in there, which was half a year's salary. I saw the Lord being faithful in that way.
3: Yes.
1: Through those childhood years, and my faith was growing by leaps and bounds, and I saw that generosity pleases the Lord, and it touches the lives of other people, and then he comes back.
3: Yes.
1: And he's done that throughout your whole life, hasn't he?
3: Oh, he has. I remember one time we had a need in the prayer corps for $500, and really urgent. And someone answered the front door, and I didn't know this was happening, and came into me and said, Dix, there was a man dressed all in white, and he handed me this, and it was like $500 bills. And we rushed back the front and looked up and down the street to thank him.
1: there was nobody there.
3: I couldn't see him. And I can't say that that was an angel carrying U.S. dollars or not, but but there are those memories you have that carry you through those occasions when it's like an exact amount.
1: Amazing. We're talking to people who don't believe this.
3: Yeah.
1: That they don't believe God answers prayer in that way. I'm telling you, he does. And I believe it, and you obviously do.
3: Yeah, and one thing I'd say, too, about these amazing answers to prayer, over the years I've learned if you keep on praying, you will have more amazing answers to prayer. I tell people that 9 out of 10 of my prayer times are the dullest prayer times anyone has on the face of the earth, and I always say to people, except for you, because I know you're going to tell me no, I hold the record. But I don't go into prayer because I'm going to feel the brush of angels' wings or anything, but because I know the Lord is there,
1: yeah.
3: And I'm just going to do that every day. I'm going to take my Bible, I'm going to listen to what he says through his word, and then bring before him the people I pray for, the needs. And that's the lesson I learned, is that you're just there.
1: Well,
3: just
1: there. The story you told has now reminded me of one that's precious to me. And I promise you, this is exactly what happened. When we built the campus, we had not enough money really to do the whole job. And yet we made it. And we finished that first phase of the campus debt-free. We hadn't borrowed a cent, but we had nothing left. Nothing left. And then, wouldn't you know, we had a financial shortfall. People are generous at certain times of the year. Yep. It was October, and we were really in need because I had nearly 1,000 employees at that time. And so Shirley and I came home kind of discouraged one day, and we went to bed, and we were both real tired. But before we got in bed, we got down on our knees. We prayed an uninspired prayer. Have you ever done that?
3: Oh, yeah.
1: That was born of discouragement, and you didn't really believe it yourself. And yet you said, Lord, we have a need here. And Dick, so help me, I named a person that I knew had money. And I had never asked him for anything, and I didn't then. I don't ask people for money. But I called his name to the Lord. Mm. I said, Lord, he could help us. And I'm not going to talk to him. You talk to him. And it was a short prayer like that. That was it. 1 week later, that man sent us $1 million through the mail.
3: Wow.
1: And I don't think he's done it since. But tell me the Lord wasn't listening.
3: Okay.
1: When you get down to pray and you feel like your prayers are bouncing off the ceiling, he hears you. He's there. He's in that room with you, in that prayer closet.
3: That's right.
1: And see, now that was my dad's life. He was a prayer warrior too. And he prayed sometimes 3 or 4 hours in a day.
3: Mm-hmm.
1: I don't even know what I would say to the Lord in 4 hours. I mean, maybe you do that, Dick. I have not had that kind of discipline. I have enjoyed a wonderful prayer life with the Lord. But this deep, concerted prayer, and the Lord talked to my dad.
3: Mm-hmm.
1: You know, when those times happen.
3: Sometimes I'm asked the question, because I've written on prayer, and it's been so much a part of my life, of what's the most significant thing that the Lord's ever really spoken to you? And I instantly, I'll say, oh, it's Jeremiah 29 and verses 13 and 14.
1: I know the plans I have for you.
3: That's the verses just before that. I know the plans I have for you that are good and not for evil. But then he says, and you will seek me. And here's what happened. I was in prayer one day, and I had my Bible open, was reading my Bible, and I came to that verse. And I read, and you shall seek me. And I felt the Lord say, circle me. So I circled me. And find me. Circled me again. When you search for me, circled it again with all your heart. And the Lord then spoke to me and said, you've just circled. And I really heard this in my spirit. You've just circled the three most important words on the subject of prayer in the entire Bible. The essence of prayer is not how many answers you get, but how much of me you seek. Because I am your answer. Now, that doesn't mean I don't pray for things very specifically, but when I go into prayer, it's to be with the Lord.
1: He did say, Paul said, to pray without ceasing, didn't he?
3: Yeah.
1: What's he mean by that?
3: Well,
1: you can't pray all the time.
3: You know, I'm glad you asked that, because that was something I really probed early on. And when I found out in the Greek, the original Greek, that you don't find it anywhere else in the Bible, that particular phrase, but in the common Greek, at that time, it was a word like having a hacking cough. And, you know, when you get up in the morning, if you have a cough, you don't say, oh, I'm going to schedule my coughs, you know, maybe on my break at work, and at lunch hour I'll cough some more, and then I'll wait and not cough until the evening. No, you cough when you have to. And so that phrase, I really believe, is that you're in a constant atmosphere. It's like Brother Lawrence, the 16th century monk, in that great little book, The Practice of the Presence of God. And what happens in my life, I'll be driving down the road. I've done it today. Coming here, there was a man walking along the freeway, and I just said, Lord, I don't know what he's going through, but bless him. So in other words, I believe it's just, so I was coughing. It was a prayer cough. In other words, the prayers just come. You're talking to someone and they share something with you, and all of a sudden in your heart you're praying, and you maybe even offer to pray out loud with them. But so praying without ceasing, I believe, is being in that state of
1: attitude.
3: Yes.
1: Yeah. You were telling me in my office before you came in about three homes that Every Home for Christ has purchased. Tell us about those homes and what for.
3: We have historically done campaigns all over the world saying we're not going to do one in the United States because there's too many churches. You know, they should be doing it. And then the Lord spoke to us a couple of years ago that it was time to begin a campaign to reach every home in America. And through a very interesting set of circumstances, the Lord led us to Washington, D.C. In fact, I can tell you when it was, I felt we should go back and get a team to pray circles around the Supreme Court during the Hobby Lobby case.
1: Oh, yeah.
3: Yeah, and so we did that. And I was looking for a place to pray, and someone said to meet near the Supreme Court, and someone said, well, you need to go to this place where there's a man named Dick Simmons who's had a condo there for a number of years, and they pray. And so I called him and said, can we meet there? And he said, sure. Well, then I found out that this building had five condos in it. And when I came home, I shared it with our leadership, I shared it with our board, and I said, I believe God wants us to buy one of those condos. And, to have a beachhead of prayer in our nation's capital. Here's an interesting thing. The condos are right across the street from the Supreme Court and physically attached to the ACLJ, the American Center for Law and Justice with Jay Sekulow. He's our neighbor. And when I saw the ACLJ, instantly, the Lord dropped the acronym into my mind, ACPR. CPR is when you bring something back to life. And the words came, American Center for Prayer and Revival. And so we've already started now, day and night prayer. And one of these condos, by the way, we're getting ready to furnish it for senators and congressmen to come and pray together, because we're literally like 2 minutes from the Hart Building and then right

0: Isn't, you know, we use the expression a no-brainer, you know, for a believer that has any sensitivity, they can see things happening in our culture. At the same time, just in my Bible reading, I try to pray through the Bible, you know, a few chapters each day to get from Genesis to Revelation in the year. And I was just passing through, you know, Abraham and the issue of Sodom and Gomorrah. And, well, Lord, if you could just find 10, if you could just, or 20 at first, and then he gets down and keeps going down. And I thank God, first of all, for things like the National Day of Prayer. I thank God for the people who are praying. And I can tell you that right now, I have hope. I have hope. You know, I have my Bible open, I'm a Bible marker and I shade places.
1: I wish everybody could see that Bible. Well, that's been around the block a couple of times.
0: You know, that I pray for you and Shirley on a regular basis, actually every day. And I could show you this a little closer later, but this was a word the Lord gave to me for you, so I could pray it.
1: For Shirley and me?
0: It was August 9th, 2005, because it's written right there. And it's from the Message Bible. And the Lord said, this is for Jim Dobson. And I began to read. It's verse 18 of Jeremiah chapter 1 in the Message. And it says, stand at attention while I prepare you for your work. I am making you an impregnable as a castle, immovable as a steel post, solid as a concrete block wall. Listen to this. You're a one-man defense system against this culture, against Judah's kings and princes, against the priests and local leaders. They'll fight you, but they won't even scratch you. I'll back you up every inch of the way, God's decree.
1: And there's that. Got our name in it. Oh, my goodness.
0: I just handed him the Bible to show him. And
1: tears in my eyes.
0: You know, family talk and the battle that we're all in, that came back to me, and I'm glad I had my Bible with me here.
1: I know that you said you pray for us every day. It is an incredible gift for you to be praying for us.
0: Well, thank you.
1: You pray for so many others. You said earlier today that your list of people to pray for just keeps getting longer and longer, and you're going to have to edit it, but you haven't. So,
0: yeah, I have jokingly said you have to die to get off my prayer list, but it doesn't mean your times of prayer extend. And I obviously can't pray for every key leader that ever, you know, I ever would think about. But when you mentioned earlier, we were in that small group. There were about five of us that just met from month to month. And it was that occasion where you get to know someone and then you feel they're in a battle. And I'm going to be a part of those who pray.
1: Yeah, those were very meaningful times for me. And those who are listening to us and maybe your faith is a little bit weak and you need a little help in fulfilling the kind of prayer life we've been talking about here today. Getting together with other people who are also reaching out to the Lord, that's a wonderful thing to do, isn't it?
0: Oh, absolutely. That's why we have our staff come together every morning to pray, because we know even as a ministry, we can talk about and encourage others, but we need to do it ourselves, and it's always such an encouragement. I don't think there's a single time where you wouldn't feel lifted up and that you're carrying each other's burdens.
1: Shirley and I were having our morning prayer like that, and we were sitting at the dinette table, and we were reading the scripture, and it just occurred to me that Christ is here in this room, and I welcomed him. And I began praying to him as though he were sitting in the chair next to me. And I just said, Lord, thank you for taking the time to hear us and to be here today. And you show us, you tell us what you want of us, and we will do our best to fulfill it. That's a great prayer to pray, isn't it?
0: I just remember you remind me of the lady who was describing her prayer life. Her friend asked her, well, how do you do this every day? And she said, I just get up in the morning. And she was a widow. And she said, I put out two cups, pour a cup of coffee for Jesus, and then I pour a cup of coffee for me, and then I just talk to him. And she said, and you know, he always shares so much. He never has any time for his coffee.
1: That's funny. Well, he's here in the studio today. Amen. And he has been. Dr. Dick Eastman, my great friend,

0: 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Hi, I'm Chuck Bentley with My Money Life from Crown. Gabriella graduated from high school in 2020. She didn't know what to do with her life. She believed that the Lord would take care of her, but she wanted a definite plan. Then she and her dad stumbled upon Crown Financial Ministries. She wrote us to say, as we browsed through the website, we felt the answers to my prayer. 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
1: Let us run with endurance the race that is set before us, looking to Jesus, the founder and perfecter of our faith. Long ago, people connected sickness with personal sin. Jesus used that common perception in healing a paralyzed man, beginning by forgiving his sins and thus infuriating some nearby Jewish scribes. Today, a look at a great miracle. From the Moody Church in Chicago, this is Running to Win with Dr. Erwin Lutzer, whose clear teaching helps us make it across the finish line. Pastor Lutzer is showing us portraits of Christ in a series he's calling Come and See Jesus. Pastor, no modern medicine could restore a man's paralysis instantly like Jesus did. I imagine this had a profound impact on those watching.
2: Dave, I have two comments. First of all, I do want to emphasize that there were times when Jesus did not connect personal sin with sickness. But yes, in this case he did. And what we need to do is to recognize, secondly, that the Bible gives us enough information and enough proof that Jesus is the Son of God that for those who are open to belief, they can believe. Now, if people are closed to believing, well, then, of course, no information is ever going to change their mind. All that to say, we should be so grateful for Jesus Christ, who does do miracles and still does those miracles today, especially the miracle of redemption. And we here at Running to Win are deeply committed to getting this message of the transformation of Jesus to the world. Perhaps you have heard me say this before, but Running to Win is in 50 different countries in 7 different languages. Would you consider helping us? During this month, we have special friends who have said that they are willing to double any gift that is given. In other words, your gift of $50 becomes $100. Well, you can do the math. What an opportunity it is to make an eternal investment. And at the end of this message, I'm going to be giving you some contact info, but also reading a story of someone's life who is going through a period of transformation because of people just like you who support this ministry. For now, let us listen.
3: Jesus is recorded in the New Testament as having asked more than 100 questions. He was always asking questions. One of the best ways to teach somebody is question, question, question, question, question, because you make them think. So Jesus is asking them, why do you question these things in your hearts? Now, here's my question for you. Which is it easier to say to the paralytic, your sins are forgiven, or to say, rise and take up your bed and walk? Which is it easier to say? How many of you think that it is easier to say, rise, take up your bed and walk? How many of you say it's easier to say your sins be forgiven? How many of you are not with me at all in this? Time to think, folks. Time to think. It is, let me begin by saying that to forgive sins and to heal a paralytic, both of those are impossible. I can't do either. And when you're in the realm of impossibility, it doesn't really matter how big the impossibility is. It's just impossible. But what Jesus is trying to get them to see is this. It is easier to say your sins be forgiven, because talk is cheap and you can't prove whether the sins have been forgiven or not. When you have somebody whose sins are forgiven, if you lead them to the Lord, you don't notice these sins just float through the window. You say, oh, you know, I led somebody to Christ and he had so many sins, you should have seen them all when they left. No. Anybody can say to you, your sins are forgiven, because it is non-verifiable. But to say, rise and take up your pallet and walk, for somebody who's been a quadriplegic for the last 10 or 15 years. Now that you had better produce if you say that, or else you'll be seen to be a fake, which you'd be. Now, let's follow Jesus' logic a little bit more here. Jesus goes on to say that you might know that the Son of Man hath power on earth to forgive sins. I say to you, rise, take up your bed, and walk. Now hang on to that. What Jesus is saying is, on the basis of your own logic, because you are saying that this person cannot be healed unless he is first forgiven, if I heal him, that proves that he has been forgiven. Because unless he is forgiven, he cannot be healed. So that you might know that the Son of Man has power on earth and authority to forgive sins, he says, rise, take up your bed and walk. And what did this man do? He arose immediately, verse 12, picked up his bed and went out before them all, so that they were all amazed and glorified God, saying, we never saw anything like this. And that, by the way, leads us to the third picture. The discussion that Jesus had with the scribes, and then the third picture is, of course, Jesus speaking, and the man is healed. So Jesus is saying, all right, you think that I don't have power to forgive sins. You also think that you can't possibly be healed unless you are forgiven. I forgave him. And now I heal him. Jesus is saying, in light of the fact that you can see that I can heal him physically, you should believe that I can also heal him spiritually. In light of the fact that I have authority over the material realm, that should give you faith to believe that I have authority also over the metaphysical realm, where issues of sin and forgiveness and all of these matters come up. And so Jesus was saying to these scribes, if you were thinking clearly, you'd have to come to the conclusion that I am God. They themselves said, who can forgive sins but God alone? The answer is nobody can. And Jesus is saying, please realize the logic of your own theology. I am God. I forgave the sins and I caused a paralytic to walk. Two transforming lessons from this passage. First of all, a lesson for us regarding getting people to Jesus. We have to be creative to do that, don't we? Here you have four men who figure out Here's somebody who can't help himself. How can I help those who can't help themselves? Bound by the paralysis of sin, incapable of making a rational decision regarding Jesus, how can I get them where they need to be, namely in the presence of Jesus? That's a good question to ask. And we need to think about that creatively. This past week, a colleague here at the church and I were at the National Religious Broadcasters meeting, and we stopped by a new facility of one of our partners in radio ministry. And the man in charge is 70 years old, but I have never seen anyone with such a nimble mind and such a focused desire to use technology to win people to Christ. He's on the cutting edge of all technology because he believes that technology has been raised up to share the gospel. So one day he and his son-in-law were at a computer and they decided to enter into a chat room. Now I have to tell you that I have a computer, I write books on a computer, I have never entered a chat room. I always figure, good night. I don't know what in the world happens in those chat rooms. But what they will do is they'll go into an atheistic chat room. And then they'll type into the computer, of course God is alive, I talked to him this morning, okay? Immediately, you know, you've got all these emails, all these, I mean, that'll even wake an atheist up. I mean, you know, and they begin dialoguing. And as these dialogues develop, I guess, I don't know, you can somehow spin off and have a private chat with somebody. And so they end up praying with people and leading them to Christ. He'll go into a room, a chat room of, say, a different religion. I'll just choose one arbitrarily without naming the one that he gave us. And he'll type into the computer, unless you believe in Jesus Christ, you're going to hell. Everybody wakes up at that point. And you have some people, you know, who get angry and they get off. But there are others who dialogue. And so his vision is, if you can get this, in his new facility, he pointed us to an area, perhaps I don't know how many he'll have, 5 or 6 people, whose full-time job is to enter chat rooms to share the gospel. And I thought to myself, now, you know, that's creativity. That's creativity. I mean, that's awesome. Because there are people out there who don't know about Jesus. They're not able to make a rational decision about Jesus. And we have to try to figure out, how do we get this person confronted with the only person who can speak him clean and grant him the forgiveness that you and I know he desperately needs? Now, what about you? Maybe it's giving somebody a book and asking them to read it and then telling them, you read it and we'll have a discussion about it later. You know, there are so many different creative ways, and we don't have to do it all in the same way, because what we're saying is there are people who need to get to Jesus, and they're never going to get there on their own. That's the first lesson. Second lesson is what we really need at the end of the day is, of course, the miracle of forgiveness. It is a much greater miracle than saying, rise, take up your pallet, and go home. The gift of forgiveness which Jesus gives us is a gift that is great. Now, when you watch television and you see these healing services, and I've watched my share of

them to glean characteristics of false teachers. As you see many of these, what you notice is everybody's supposed to come forward for a miracle. Everybody's supposed to be healed. There's never anything, seldom said about the need for repentance and forgiveness and everything. It's just come one, come all, be healed. We don't care exactly what you believe, and healing is for you. That's nonsense. It's nonsense, and it's also unbiblical, which makes it nonsense, by the way. And so what you have is this great emphasis on healing, but no emphasis on holiness. What you have is this idea that all these miracles are going to be performed. The power of an evangelist to be able to touch someone and have them collapse on the platform. You've heard me say from this platform that that is not of God. We can show that. And so what you have is this great emphasis on that. Listen, it is much more important that you be forgiven than that you be healed. And I say that with sensitivity because it's no fun being sick or being in pain. But there was a young woman, something like Johnny Erickson Tada, who became paralyzed for life, who in that paralysis came to know Christ as Savior and said, it was worth this just to know Jesus. It's worth this just to know the. It is the contrast, you know, between time and eternity. Time and eternity. Your body can be healed in this life, but the question is your soul forever. Where will it be? Now listen carefully. One of the things that you and I cannot do is we can't forgive ourselves. Oh yes, there's a sense in which we can say, yeah, you know, I did this and this, and I have to come to terms with what I've done, and so I forgive myself. But ultimately, these scribes were theologically accurate, totally accurate, when they said, no one can forgive sin except God alone. You're a postmodern person. You think that you hold within your heart your future and your fate. I want you to hear me carefully when I say that your sin is sin against God. And only God can speak you clean and to say your sins are forgiven. What beautiful words for sinners. Now, if you're not a sinner, you don't need to hear them. But if you think that you're not, come up to me later, and I'll try to straighten out your theology a little bit. Or talk to your wife. It'll do the same thing. Nietzsche, who died in the year 1900, proclaimed the death of God, and though he lived, obviously, before the time of Hitler and the Holocaust, he, in effect, predicted it, because he says, once God is dead, everything will be permissible. But one thing that he said about God was this. He said, regarding God, we have killed him. He proclaimed the death of God. He said, we have killed him. But then he asked this question. But now who will wipe the blood from our hands? We've done away with God. And if we've done away with God, there's no one to say, thy sins be forgiven. I want you to know today that neither Nietzsche nor no one else did away with God. They only thought so. Today, Jesus, who has the power of life and death, can look you in the eye, figuratively speaking, and say to you, thy sins be forgiven. Some of you need desperately to hear those words. Would you bow as we pray? Our Father, we want to thank you today that Jesus could both heal this man physically, but especially we want to thank you that he could heal him spiritually, and that he had authority to say, your sins be forgiven. Today I'm speaking to people whose consciences are polluted with moral failure, people whose consciences have a great sense of dullness and emptiness because of sins that plague them.
Oh, Father, we pray today, may they hear the words of Jesus.

0: Father, whatever work you've begun in us, continue it. In Jesus' name, amen. Amen.
1: Well, my friend, this is Pastor Lutzer, and I need to emphasize that I never tire of preaching the gospel. Imagine having a Savior who can say to us, "Thy sins be forgiven." It's a message that the ministry of Running to Win seeks to emphasize throughout the whole world. But we can't do it without you. It's people like you who support this ministry. By the way, I'm holding in my hands a letter from someone who has connected with us from Russia. I say Russia because, yes, Running to Win is heard in Russian. I have another letter here from a listener in West Africa. But let me read a few lines. This person says, "Realistically, thank you for your ministry. Thank you for Running to Win. I can stop and understand many things and try to look at God even more and move with Him every day, every hour, every minute. I can think about Him." And so it goes on to talk about the power of sowing the Word of God. Would you help us? During this month, your gift to this ministry can be doubled. We have some generous friends who have said that as the ministry continues to expand, as the ministry of Running to Win goes around the world, we want to encourage people to contribute, to make an investment. So your investment, thanks to them, will be doubled. I hope that you have a pen or pencil handy because I want to give you some contact info. Here's what you can do. 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I want you to visualize the ministry of Running to Win being held up by the people of God, all contributing, praying, and becoming a part of this ministry that, as I've already emphasized, goes around the world. Once again, that contact info, go to rtwoffer.com or call us at 1-888-218-9337. Thank you so much for praying for us. We depend upon people just like you to intercede that even as this ministry continues to expand, it will do so with God's special favor. Thanks in advance.
2: It's time now for another chance for you to ask Pastor Lutzer a question about the Bible or the Christian life. During the Reformation, many churches got rid of the statues and artwork that depicted God in accordance with the Bible's commands about idolatry. Dr. Lutzer, a listener named Shirley, has this question. "I'm a new Christian trying to share my faith with others. I've been talking to a friend about how Hindu people worship idols, and she replied that we as Christians also commit idolatry because of the cross of Jesus in the front of our church. Is having statues of saints and crosses idolatry?"
0: Well, Shirley, I want to thank you for this question because I think it is a very good one. And I need to say that I really do think that there is a difference between having a cross in a church. You don't bow before the cross. It's simply a symbol reminding us that Jesus Christ died for us. I think that there is a big difference between that and having statues in churches that people oftentimes will bow before, as if to say that somehow that object becomes a point of contact between them and God. That, I think, is idolatry. For example, if you go into the Vatican in Rome, there is a statue there of Peter. It was actually a melted down statue of Zeus, but remade into a statue of Peter. People go before it, they bow before it, they touch Peter's toe. I asked a tour guide why people do that, and she said, well, there is this tradition that if you do that and you die, you go directly into heaven and you bypass purgatory. Now, I need to say very quickly that Catholic theologians would say that this is only mythology. But the point is still this, that it is very easy for us to sometimes think that salvation is

0: mediated somehow through an object, through a statue, or even through a piece of wood. But when you have a cross, I think people understand that this is not an object that somehow grants grace. It is simply there to remind us that Jesus died for our sins. By the way, before I conclude, do you remember the story in the Old Testament where Moses took a serpent of brass and put it up, and the people who looked at the serpent, they were healed from their disease? Later on, we discover that that serpent of brass became a snare to the people, because they began to think that somehow it had special power. And you remember how the serpent of brass was taken and it was smashed and it was destroyed because people had begun to think that it was the object that is important. That is idolatry. So let us make sure that we understand that God connects with us directly in our hearts, without any objects, without any statues, and for that matter, without any crosses. But I think that most of us don't use pictures of the cross in that way. It's only a symbol. It is not a means by which grace is received.
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0: The best way to test a Christian is by their pocketbook. How do they handle their money? How do they handle God's money? Welcome to Through the Bible. That's just a bit of wisdom Dr. J. Vernon McGee shares in our study of Matthew chapter 15 today. Now, before we plunge in, as Dr. McGee will say at the start of our study, Greg and I want to share a bit about some great partners that we've got helping us fling the seed by radio in Honduras and Guatemala.
1: Yes, Steve, and we're excited. Usually every month we like to have a conversation about that month's newsletter article. We have a newsletter. We really encourage you to get it. It is a really, really rich piece. It's beautifully produced. Usually has a beautiful cover with a quote from Dr. McGee.
0: Yep.
1: I know you and I both, we're digital guys, but we get the physical copy.
0: I like reading the Bible physically, and I like reading the newsletter physically, and both of them
1: yes.
0: to reside together. Basically, the newsletter fits nicely into the inside cover of my Bible.
1: Exactly. And it has teaching content from Dr. McGee. Usually, I have a short letter. We have lots of responses, and one of my favorite parts is our global team, which is growing. Usually, our writing, I think the last month you wrote an article,
0: yeah.
1: and I enjoyed reading that. You're very good writer.
0: Well, thank you.
1: Well done, Steve.
0: Yes.
1: And our other team members are writing about their travels around the world. And so if you don't have our newsletter, just call 1-800-65-BIBLE. You could send a request through the app. You can email us, BibleBus@TTB.org. All we need is your address. We will never send you a fundraising appeal because we don't do that. We will just send you resources.
0: Yeah. Now, James Rosa, who's our ministry director for Asia and Latin America,
1: yes.
0: wrote the latest article, and he titles it, I don't know if this is the ultimate title, but A Legacy of Faithful Broadcasting.
1: Yeah, I love it.
0: And I think that was so appropriate because although we have been in foreign languages since 1973 with Spanish, that's when we first went into that whole world. Our ministry partners, particularly in South America, were there before then.
1: Believe it or not, you're talking
0: about 1960
1: yeah.
0: is when one ministry in the Honduras started.
1: Yes.
0: It's just encouraging.
1: As soon as A Través de la Biblia, which is the Spanish version of Through the Bible, came along in 10 years later, they started airing it from the beginning. And so we're now talking about over half a century we've been airing the Spanish in Honduras.
0: Yeah.
1: You talk about a legacy. That's pretty cool.
0: Yeah, and this is also another part of the world, Guatemala and Honduras, where radio potentially makes sense.
1: Yes.
0: You know, in a lot
1: yeah.
0: of places,
1: yeah.
0: it doesn't make as much sense as it used to just because people have internet access and smartphones and all of that, and that's still available. But radio does provide, particularly in these hard-to-reach areas, an opportunity to minister to people in depth with a program systematically studying the Word of God over 5 years, and we get great response.
1: We do. One of my favorite stories that he told wasn't a specific story, but it was a picture of what's happening at this particular station in Honduras.
0: Yeah.
1: He said it's so much a part of the community that people just walk in off the street and say, hey, you know, our daughter's doing really well. Thanks for praying for her. So the local station literally becomes like a community center.
0: Yeah.
1: And it's, of course, it's centered around Christ and centered around the Word of
0: yeah.
1: God.
0: Yeah. And that was the same thing that I witnessed firsthand in Mexico.
1: Yeah. Yeah.
0: Same opportunities where they were doing that by translation. I think it was into the Tzotzil language.
1: Yes.
0: From Spanish, doing it live on the air, and the community that was around there. That radio station played a vital part in not just people hearing the program, but in really bringing that community together with a Christian message, and Through the Bible was a part of that.
1: And James also talks about the multi-generational impact of
0: yeah.
1: Through the Bible. You have grandparents, and then they had their kids listen, and now their kids are parents, and their grandkids are listening, and even great-grandchildren are listening.
0: Yeah.
1: And Steve, there's so much more in this article. I really hope everybody listening will get the newsletter, but right now, it's time for our study.
0: We do. Let me pray for us, Greg, as we begin. Heavenly Father, we are thankful for your faithfulness to us in allowing us from back in 1973 to go into Spanish and the part that it's played in reaching people for Christ in South America, in Guatemala, and in Honduras. I pray that it would continue to go out, Lord, that you would continue to bless the people with the teaching of your word. In Jesus' name, amen. Here's our study of Matthew 15 on Through the Bible with Dr. J. Vernon McGee.
2: Now we continue in this section of Matthew where we have a movement, and the movement is of the king. He is beginning now to move toward the cross. We've already seen his rejection and conflict. And actually, this chapter here advances the ministry of Jesus to the very breaking point with the religious rulers. He has an altercation here with them, and you find him denouncing scribes and Pharisees. He rebukes his disciples. He heals the daughter of the Syrophoenician woman and the multitudes and feeds the 4,000. There's a lot of action in this chapter, as you can see. So let's plunge right into it. And first, we have the Lord Jesus denouncing the scribes and Pharisees. Then came to Jesus scribes and Pharisees, which were of Jerusalem, saying, "Why do thy disciples transgress the tradition of the elders, for they wash not their hands when they eat bread?" We have here the scribes and Pharisees have come out from Jerusalem, and you'll recall that back in the last chapter, he was way out in a desert place where the crowd couldn't even get to a hamburger stand, and they had nothing to eat, and he fed them. So these religious rulers come all the way out, and you would say, well, my, this is a very wonderful thing that they've come all the way out. Well, frankly, they haven't come all the way out to applaud him or to accept his teaching. They've come out to criticize, and immediately we recognize it was not a friendly visit. They did not, you see, accuse him really of breaking the scriptures, but the tradition which they considered to be on a par with the scriptures. And they want to know why that they didn't wash their hands. Well, that's a very interesting thing, because a great many people feel like if you go through some sort of an outward ceremony and clean up the outside some way, that is all that's necessary. And they're wondering why now that they have not washed their hands. It was ceremonial cleansing, actually, and was not really what we would consider physical or sanitary reason. But he answered and said unto them, "Why do ye also transgress the commandment of God by your tradition?" These men now accuses of breaking the commandment of God with their tradition. Their tradition, you see, permitted a man to disobey the law. That's an amazing thing, and they had a very clever way of doing it. Verse 4, "For God commanded, saying, Honor thy father and mother, and he that curseth father or mother, let him die the death. But ye say, Whosoever shall say to his father or his mother, It's a gift, by whatsoever thou mightest be profited by it, and honor not his father or his mother, he shall be free. Thus have ye made the commandment of God of none effect by your tradition." Now he says you honor your father and mother by supporting them. And the way that they got around it in that day was to dedicate it to the temple. They would contribute as a gift to God, and that would relieve them of the responsibility of supporting their parents. Now, this gives a very pious way out for a man to break the Mosaic law. And very frankly, I still believe that the best way to test a Christian is by his pocketbook. That is the barometer of the Christian even today. That's the real test. How does he handle his money? How does he handle God's money? I actually believe that God would have you put your very close personal responsibilities first. I'm of the opinion that God wants you to pay your honest debts before you give to him. I think that he wants you to support your family before you give to him. Now, I had a man, he had a wild idea. He would come on payday, he'd want to give half his income, and his family went hungry. When we found that out, we had quite a little talk with him, and he was offended at first. But finally, he saw the light in the sense that he saw that he'd neglected his own family, and that's a tragic thing to do. It's amazing how people tried in many ways to escape a responsibility in a very pious way. Notice here what he says in verse 7, "Ye hypocrites," and this is the most frightful word in the scripture. Nothing quite corresponds to it, but it doesn't have quite the connotation at that time that it does now. It's a scorching word today. And it actually was a word used for an actor in a play. It means that one would receive a cue and then answer back. That's what it means, to answer back. In other words, the Lord Jesus accused them of playing at religion. And he quotes now Isaiah, "Ye hypocrites, well did Isaiah prophesy of you, saying, the people draweth nigh unto me with their mouth, and honoreth me with their lips, but their heart is far from me." That is the important thing. They were very eager to have you go through a ceremony of washing your hands. But the important thing was the condition of the heart. Here they were doing something, breaking really the Mosaic law in a very pious way. My, how we can rationalize today. And we do the same thing. How many parents say to their children, "You wash your hands before you come to the table," but they pay no attention to what they're seeing on television. And it's this thing that is the damaging thing to the heart. Oh, of course they should wash their hands, but that's not final, by the way. It's what's on the inside that is the important thing. Now we find him here, verse 10, "And he called a multitude and said unto them, Hear and understand." Now he enlarges upon this. "Not that which goeth into the mouth defileth a man, but that which cometh out of the mouth, this defileth a man. Then came his disciples and said unto him, Knowest thou that the Pharisees were offended after they heard this saying?" My, they were amazed that he would offend the Pharisees. This actually is the real break between them. Up to this point, there's been a conflict, but now we've come to the breaking point. And here it is. Listen to him. "But he answered and said, Every plant," and you could almost say the word would mean system, "every system which my heavenly Father hath not planted shall be rooted up." Every system. It's not, I think, too broad to interpret Jesus as saying, every religious system which my heavenly Father hath not planted shall be rooted up. Now we read on in verse 14. "Let them alone. They be blind leaders of the blind, and if the blind lead the blind, both shall fall into the ditch." And I think this is a humorous statement that he made at this point. It's certainly biting sarcasm. If a blind man leads a blind man, they both will fall into a ditch. And the Pharisees were blind leaders. "Then answered Peter and said unto him, Declare unto us this parable. And Jesus said, Are ye also yet without understanding?" Now he's been speaking to them in parables, and they don't seem to have gotten the point yet. And Jesus said, "Are ye yet without understanding? Do not ye yet understand that whatsoever entereth in at the mouth goeth into the belly and is cast out into the draught? But those things which proceed out of the mouth come forth from the heart, and they defile a man." Now here is a great principle. It's not what goes in the mouth, it's what comes out of the mouth. And by the way, what's in the well of the heart is going to come up in the bucket of the mouth sooner or later. Because listen to him. "For out of the heart proceed evil thoughts, murders, adulteries, fornications, thefts, false witness, blasphemies. These are the things which defile a man, but to eat with unwashed hands defileth not a man." We are seeing that working out in our contemporary culture today. We've come to a period of what's known as new morality. We've reached the day that Isaiah talked about. He said the day's coming when they'll call evil good and good evil. And they're doing that today. You and I are a square if we believe the Bible, and this sort of thing is entirely wrong. And we're entirely wrong. But if you engage in these things, What do we have in this day of freedom? Now that the lid has been taken off, and man today can express what's in his heart, what comes out? New morality? No, same old thing. Evil thoughts, murders, adulteries. We hear a great deal about sex today. That's what you expect. Fornications, thefts, false witness, blasphemies. Great day of freedom. But my friend, if you don't put the lid on the bucket, you've opened really a Pandora's box, and we're in trouble. Man has to be controlled. Man's the most vicious animal on this earth, and we put other animals in cages. And yet we're talking today, man must be free to do his thing. Well, here's what he'll do. It's not new morality at all. And our Lord said this sort of thing was evil, and these things defile the man. About us today, all of this emphasis upon sex in our schools, now in our churches, everywhere, on television, radio today, it stares at you from the billboards and the front page of magazines and the headlines on papers. My friend, these things defile you. Don't tell me that you are immune to this type of thing. No one's immune to it. And these are the things that are defiling young people, and yet it's all being done in the high, lofty-sounding terminology of freedom of speech, and that today we must express ourselves. And this is the way we're doing it. The thing that's in the heart is now coming out. This is a tremendous statement. Now, verse 21, then Jesus went thence and departed into the coasts of Tyre and Sidon. Now he's left the land for the first time, and that's interesting. He has come as king. You remember he sent his own, go to the cities of this nation. Go not beyond the boundaries of the nation Israel. He sent them out, and he was rejected. There was the conflict, and now there's the open break. The breaking point has come. What happens? He steps over the boundary himself for the first time to put out another great principle, and that is, he'll receive Gentiles. His invitation is a sincere one. Ho, everyone that thirsty, come to the waters now. Wait, that's in the Old Testament. But he said, come unto me, all ye that labor and heavy laden, I'll rest you. Now notice the incident that took place. Behold, a woman of Canaan, she was a Canaanite, came out of the same coast and cried unto him, saying, have mercy on me, O Lord, thou son of David. Now, she had no claim on him as son of David. My daughter is grievously vexed with a demon. But he answered her not a word. Why? Well, she has no claim on him. He answered her not a word, and his disciples came and besought him, saying, send her away, for she crieth after us. She was causing a disturbance, probably a little embarrassment. And he answered and said, I am not sent but unto the lost sheep of the house of Israel. Now you mark that down. That is the primary issue that had to be settled. And he died with this superscription written over him, the King of the Jews. Now listen to her. Then came she and worshipped him, saying, Lord, help me. Before son of David, he said, I'm just sent to the lost sheep, the house of Israel. She had no claim upon him as son of David. Now she comes and worships him, and she calls him Lord, and she asks for help, and she's going to get it. And he answered and said, it's not meet to take the children's bread, cast it to dogs. And that's a very strong statement. That rebuff would have driven many of us away. Well, we would have walked away and said, you can't talk to us like that. Well, listen, verse 27, she said, truth, Lord, yet the dogs eat of the crumbs which fall from their master's table. You remember the poor man that ate the crumbs that fell from a rich man's table, and the dogs licked his sores. Now, verse 28, then Jesus answered and said unto her, O woman, great is thy faith. Marveled really at the faith of this woman. Be it unto thee even as thou wilt. And her daughter was made whole from that very hour. So when he said, come unto me all ye that labor and a heavy laden, I'll help you. I'll lift the burden. That's what he's doing, even for a Canaanite. Her answer, I tell you, revealed a great faith. And on that, our Lord responded. Now, verse 29, Jesus departed from thence, came nigh unto the Sea of Galilee, and went up into a mountain, sat down there. And great multitudes came unto him, having with them those that were lame, blind, dumb, maimed, and many others, and cast them down at Jesus' feet, and he healed them. And again, my friend, I call your attention, multitudes were healed, not just a few little isolated cases that, after all, you can't really substantiate. But there were too many in that day. Nobody denied he performed the miracles, insomuch that the multitude wondered when they saw the dumb to speak, the maimed to be whole, the lame to walk, and the blind to see, and they glorified the God of Israel. Then Jesus called his disciples unto him and said, I have compassion on the multitude, because they continue with me now 3 days, and have nothing to eat, and I will not send them away fasting, lest they faint in the way. Now again his compassion on the multitude. And his disciples say unto him, whence should we have so much bread in the wilderness as to fill so great a multitude? Now don't miss this, because very frankly, when you read this incident here, you feel like that it's just a rerun of the feeding of the 5,000. It's just a repetition. And you wonder why Matthew included it here, because it doesn't seem to add any further advancement of the messianic claims of the Lord Jesus. However, we are in the section where the emphasis is not on Jesus pressing his messianic claims any longer, but the rejection of his claims. And this miracle shows how slowly the disciples were to learn. Now, they've already witnessed the feeding of the 5,000, and I don't think it took place but just a few days before this. But here they raise the same old objections of unbelief. Same thing that they say here. His disciples say unto him, whence should we have so much bread in the wilderness as to feed so great a multitude? And Jesus said unto them, how many loaves have ye? And they said, 7 and a few little fishes. He commanded the multitude to sit down on the ground. He took the 7 loaves and fishes and gave thanks. And you have here feeding the multitudes. Now, it reveals that his disciples hadn't really learned the lesson. And their reluctance to believe actually constitutes a form of rejection. You remember, unbelief is sin. Paul in Romans 14:23 said, whatsoever is not of faith is sin. And I think laying aside in every weight, what is every weight? Well, I think it's unbelief. And the sin of unbelief, you and I today, just don't believe him. If you want me to make a confession, and I'm willing to make a confession, and it is just simply this, I wish I believed him more. He can be believed. I ought to believe him. But the problem is with me, and I'm of the opinion that the problem is with you also. He fed the multitude. Now we're told, verse 38, and they that did eat were 4,000 men, beside women and children. And again, it's 4,000 plus. And I'm sure that you'd have to put one woman with a man, one child with the man and the woman, the family, so that you would have here 4 multiplied by 3, and that would be 12,000 were fed at this time. He sent away the multitude and took ship and came into the coasts of Magdala. And that place is on the Sea of Galilee today in ruins. Now, this chapter reveals that his disciples were just not keeping up. They were slow to believe and understand. And actually, this is hindering the Lord Jesus. It would seem at this point that since he's reached the breaking point with the religious rulers, that he's having a real problem with his disciples. And he's just marking time now until they catch up. Very frankly, today he's very patient with you and me also, that we might catch up. I'm afraid a great many of us need to catch up with him today. Oh, that we might believe him. May God richly bless you. my beloved.
0: 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I'm Steve Schwetz, and I'll meet you back here next time as together we go through the Bible.

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8: Vernon Jackson is a barber in Cincinnati who noticed that children with special needs sometimes deal with sensory overload when getting haircuts. 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His heart was moved, so he decided to open his shop to these kids on his day off and give them free haircuts. Vernon takes extra time with each child, creating a loving environment that allows the kids and the parents to feel at ease. 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His strong Christian faith drives his mission, and he sees this as a way to share the blessings God has given him. He intends to build more of a support system around these families and help meet some of their unusual needs.
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10: 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His eyes were blind, the light he could not see.

0: in another.
1: You know the hardest thing, and this is the main test right here. This is it. Job looked up one day, everybody had failed him, wife, children dead, friends turned their back on him, and money gone, health gone. Oh, boils from the top of his head to the bottom of his head. Lancing those old boils and putting ashes from the ash pile. Suffering day and night. No nurse to say, Brother Job, I'm coming with you. Nobody with a white uniform on, just white ashes. Reminding him what he used to. Just ashes. Job spent those lonely hours, but let me tell you something. One day when he looked up, and he said, oh, that I knew where I might find him. My wife won't help me. My friends won't help me. My children can't help me. My servants are gone. My health is gone. Oh, that I knew where I might find him. I wish I could find him. He said, I looked on the left. He wasn't there. On the right, he wasn't there. I threw it in reverse and backed up, and he wasn't there. I put it in power, and he wasn't there. Then his faith came and said, he knoweth the way that I take. I can't put him on my radar screen. He got me on his. When he has tried me, he'll bring me forth as gold. You know why? He said, I stuck with the book. I've esteemed the words of his mouth more than my necessary food. His waver kept having gone back from his command. That's it. Let me give you a little secret. God doesn't stay with us because of our perfection. He stays with us because of our faith in his perfection. Or if the Lord killed me every time I'd done wrong, I'd have been dead 1,000 and some odd times. You would too. Moses, God's servant, lawyer. He was, I think, the greatest lawyer that ever lived. Fact is, he got the 5 law books. I mean, God had them right down to him. Said, let's put them down. Said, the people won't remember them. And he put them down. The first thing happened when he got down there, the people were in a mess of backsliding and no clothes and dancing around a silly golden calf led by a worldly associate pastor. And thank God for good associate pastors, and I hope there's more good men. I believe there are than the best. But the people said, oh, we want a God we can see. We want to look at him. Yeah. But you know, there came a day. Moses has been gone a long time. And Jesus, the wonderful Savior. He said, Peter, James, and John, you feel like climbing the mountain? He said, yes, sir, if you do. He said, we're ready. They walked up on the Mount Transfiguration. And here comes the lawyer with his little briefcase. Huh? That's Brother Moses coming in. Going to stand before the judge of all the earth, too. Talk about the lowly Nazarene. Let me tell you something, brother. It won't be long till he'll come in glory. And so, Peter said, look yonder. Going to come the lawyer. Beckley, one of them said, yeah, there comes a witness too. That's the preacher. Here comes the prophet. Well, we're going to have something now. Boy, they began to look. Moses, I think, said, I represent the people who've gone on before. We've all moved on the promissory note. And we wondered what your plans are. Jesus said, you mean you're wondering if I'm going on to Calvary? He said, go back and tell him I'm on the way. Amen. Elijah said, amen, I'll be the witness. Yes, brother old Moses still pawing in the valley, wasn't he? Climbed Mount Pisgah's lofty height, viewed his home and took his flight, shouted while passing through the air, farewell! Farewell, sweet hour, pawing in the valley. Ah, listen. Dear Dr. Rice has been here, hasn't he? in the meeting. I got a clipping here in my Bible where a preacher, 108 years old, just preached a revival meeting. He's still pouring in the Bible. They sent out a committee of 12. That's 10 too many. 10 of them came back and said, can't do it. Grapes are good and honey's sweet. Land's pretty, but the giants are big. No way! Caleb said, I'll tell you what, we'll eat them like this, hot biscuits. Old Joshua said, amen. They's pouring in the valley. Them other dudes died in the valley. Listen to me. Been over across the creek now for a long time. Walls of Jericho fell down. 85-year-old man. Joshua said, Grandpa Caleb, what are you doing? He said, just pouring in the valley. What do you want? He said, I want that mountain up yonder. He said, my man, you better find you a rocking chair. He said, listen, I'll rock that bunch of giants if you turn me loose. He's pouring in the valley. Oh, listen. Samson. He went to the bad. He really did. So strong. I believe he was small. I really do. I really believe that. There are a lot of reasons. As I reread it this past week, but Samson, even though he's blind, dried blood on his cheeks, eyeballs wouldn't see, 20/20 vision's a thing of the past, and he's marching at the mill, grinding at the mill. But thank the Lord, he started pouring in the valley. Little old boy said, Mr. Samson, is that you? And he said, yes. He said, Mr. Samson, ain't you the strongest man in the world? Ain't you the one that carried away the gates and trees and you killed 1,000 people with the jawbone and so forth? And he said, I've heard much about you. Is that you, really that? Yeah, he said, son, this is what's left of me. He said, how come your eyes are punched out? He said, oh, Delilah got me. He said, little boy. He said, would you show me where the pillars are? Little boy said, yes, sir. He put his arms around those big pillars. And old Delilah and that bunch of devilish outfits up there celebrating the downfall of God Samson. Strongest man. Man anointed of the Lord went to the bed over the flesh pot. Put them arms out around there by faith. Think of it, a blind man. No strength left. And a little bit, I think, he started pulling it. He said, son, where are you? He said, right over here, Mr. He said, beat it outside now. I feel my pawing strength coming back. listen. Them old muscles began to quiver and the power of God fell on him and those pillars began to crumble and they came down and he killed more at his death. Why? He wouldn't quit pawing in the valley. Some of you preachers, because you sin and because you got tail up in the world, you quit and you didn't think you could ever paw again. Yes, you can. I've told you 1,000 times, the first man to forgive is the preacher. The last man to be forgiven is the preacher. But God will forgive you. God used Moses. He was an ex-convict. He used David to write the songbook. He used Paul. That was a murderer. 3 convicts to write most of his Bible. You know why? They won't keep a point in it.

0: too many things, but one more, and I could never close without it. And that is Jesus. Never did stop pouring in about it. Oh, listen, so long till he was 30, almost 30. Little boy, 12 years old, little foot pouring in the back. 12 years old, he's in there talking to the smart ones. He was answering the questions they couldn't get the answer to. His mother and his foster father came back and said, "Son, we've thought you sorry, and we're sort of ashamed that you caused this much trouble." And he said, "Mom, I'm just pouring in the valley. I want to get started. I just want to." "Yes. But it seemed such a long, silent time working at the carpenter shop on the front street in Nazareth. But there came a time when he looked up and saw blessed old John coming. He said, 'John, hey, come here a minute.' He said, 'Let's go to Jordan.' John said, 'You're going to baptize me?' 'No, you're going to baptize me.' Yeah. Oh," John said, "Lord, I have need to be baptized." See, he done recognized him. See, the Holy Spirit done told him. And so John was pouring in the valley to be baptized. He said, "No, you baptize me." And when he was baptized, the father pulled the Venetian blinds and smiled real big. Said, "That's him." And Jesus started pouring in the valley. Devil, come on up and said,
1: "The strangers to God, his grace and his love, were gathered by blue Galilee."
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5: Hello, friend. This is Buddy Murphy, and I want to thank you for listening today. I want to continue with our teaching on repentance. This week we've been talking about the effects of repentance in a person's life. And there are three areas of our life that are radically affected when true saving repentance has been wrought in the heart of an individual. And the first area is sin. You say, what kind of change towards sin takes place? Well, first of all, repentance produces a real hatred for sin. Yea, what indignation, he says, what sore displeasure about sin. Secondly, repentance produces a deep sorrow over sin. He said, ye sorrowed to repentance, for godly sorrow worketh repentance. And then thirdly, why repentance produces an honest confession of sin. There is an acknowledging of transgressions, and instead of hedging around and using easy terms and wiggling out and blaming our sins on somebody else, we cry out just like the old prodigal son, I have sinned, and I'm no more worthy to be called thy son. And then fourth, real saving repentance produces an actual turning from sin. Not only a confessing of it, but a forsaking of that sin. A changing of the course of life. And then here's number five, repentance produces a carefulness about sin. Look, in verse 11, he said, for godly sorrow worketh repentance to salvation, for behold, this selfsame thing that ye sorrowed after, yea, what carefulness. What carefulness, he says. Now, literally, this is saying, yea, what cautiousness toward sin after you've repented. There is a cautiousness about sin, about getting around it, going where it is, filling with it, playing with it. A lot of folk think that because they've been upright for a week or a month, they think they've repented and they're saved. But friend, the real evidence of repentance is the perpetual abhorrence of sin. In other words, there's a falling out with sin for a lifetime. Now, before we repented, you know, we were not cautious about sin. We were not careful about sin. Our feet were swift to run to mischief. Our hands made haste to shed blood. But after repentance was wrought in our heart by the Holy Spirit, then, yea, what carefulness. And in verse 11, he also says, yea, what fear. There becomes a fear of sin and a fear of sinning, falling back into it. You know, some folk claim to repent and get saved, and they go to church for a while and serve God for a while, and then they return to their same old sins, just like the dog returns to his vomit. You ever seen a dog vomit, walk around the room, come back, and then eat his vomit? And he says these people return to their sins like a sow right back to the wallow. You can take the old sow out of the hog pen, clean it up, and turn that old sow loose and she'll go right back to the hog wallah. You know why people do that? Because their repentance was artificial, and their repentance was not real, genuine, saving repentance, and it was artificial that will sink them deeper into hell. There was no carefulness towards sin. There was no fear of sinning in their life. And the Scripture said that when real repentance has been wrought in the heart of a man or a woman, yea, what carefulness towards sin. Yea, what fear of sinning. It's like being bit by a mean old dog.

Did your repentance produce these things in your heart? Did your repentance produce a hatred for sin? Do you hate sin now? And was there a sorrow over sin and a confession of it and a turning from it and now a carefulness towards it? Real, genuine, saving repentance works that kind of a change in the heart of a man and a woman. But you know what? There's a second area of change in our heart that repentance produces. Repentance produces a change not only toward sin, but a change toward God. Yes. Now, I want to give you another difference between conviction and repentance. Because, as I said, a lot of people, as far as they've gotten toward salvation, is conviction. But they've never really repented. And if you haven't ever really repented, you've never really believed from the heart. There's never been real savings faith. You just may have believed from the head an intellectual belief in Christ, which will not save. The devils believe like that and tremble. But let me give you this other difference between conviction and repentance. Conviction fears hell. Conviction is afraid of going to hell. But saving repentance reverences God. You see, when repentance has taken place in a person's life, all of a sudden, the Holy Spirit takes the blindfold off of our eyes, and we begin to see God through different eyes. We get a new perspective of God. There's a new respect for Him. We see God now as the ineffable Holy One, the infinitely glorious One, the absolutely perfect One, the impeccable righteous One. And all of a sudden, God is held in awe by the heart that has repented. There's a reverence that wasn't there before. We see God as the only God, and there's none else beside Him. We see Him as the mighty God of all flesh now, and there's nothing too hard for Him. And now that repentance has been worked in our heart, we see God as the sovereign God who does whatever He pleases, and none can stay His hand. And we see Him as the compassionate God who loved us so much that He gave His only begotten Son to die on the cross for our sins. Yes, there's a new respect and a new reverence for God after repentance has been worked in the heart. Friend, you'll never hear a truly repentant soul refer to God as the old man upstairs. And you'll listen a long time before you'll hear a truly repentant soul blaspheme God and take His name in vain. You know why? He'll be too busy hallowing God's name and worshiping His name and praising that holy name and glorifying His name. Because repentance affects a change in the heart towards God. Here's how the Apostle Paul puts it in our text now in 2 Corinthians 7:10. He said, "For godly sorrow worketh repentance to salvation, yea, what vehement desire." What vehement desire after God. Now that's what he's meaning. He says, there will now be a vehement desire after God. Repentance produces a vehement desire for God and for God's will in your life and for His Word and for His church and for His people.

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2: Welcome to Breakpoint, a daily look at an ever-changing culture through the lens of unchanging truth. For the Colson Center, I'm John Stone Street. 50 years ago, Chuck Colson founded an organization that God has used to change the lives of millions of men, women, and children across the globe. The story of Prison Fellowship Ministries had an unlikely beginning. Charles W. Chuck Colson, known at the time as President Nixon's Hatchet Man, was a new Christian when he was serving prison time for a Watergate-related offense. His faith was tested behind bars, but he was sustained by the unwavering support of his wife, Patty, and many new Christian friends from the outside. He focused his energy on ministering to his fellow inmates. Near the end of his time in prison, a large fellow prisoner named Archie confronted him. "Hey, Colson," he snarled, "you'll be out of here soon, so what are you going to do for us?" Chuck said, "I will help in some way. I'll never forget you guys or this stinking place." "Bull," Archie yelled back. "I've seen big shots like you come and go. They all say the same thing while they're on the inside. Then they get out and forget us fast. There ain't nobody that cares about us. Nobody." And that's what did it. Or better said, that's how God did it. Chuck Colson launched what became the largest prison ministry in the world, well, because someone told him he wouldn't. On August the 9th, 1976, Chuck filed papers to incorporate Prison Fellowship as a nonprofit ministry. He not only kept his promise to remember those who were in prison, he mobilized thousands of Christian volunteers and churches to do the same thing. For 50 years now, men and women behind bars and their families have heard the good news of Jesus Christ through Bible studies, seminars, and mentoring. Leaders have been trained. Children have been remembered. Justice has increased. Churches have been founded. And lives have been made new in Jesus Christ. For example, aiming to break the cycle of crime and incarceration, Prison Fellowship has mobilized thousands of churches and volunteers through the ministry of Angel Tree, which delivers Christmas gifts to the children of prisoners in the name of their incarcerated parents. Today, 1 in 28 U.S. children have a parent behind bars, with the majority of those parents being fathers. The Angel Tree program provides gifts to children whose parents are in prison from their incarcerated parents. It's a way for families to stay connected while also hearing the hope of the gospel. Angel Tree also provides opportunities for these children to go to camp in the summer. Chuck also led Prison Fellowship to advocate for biblically-based justice reform, to train wardens and prison staff, to help those who leave prison make a crime-free return to their communities. And his work continues to bear fruit. Just a few weeks ago, Joshua Smith, Deputy Director of the Federal Bureau of Prisons, praised the longstanding and new work of Prison Fellowship, saying, quote, "I've seen firsthand the impact that ministries like Prison Fellowship have on the inmate population. It's exciting to envision the impact that this expanded partnership with Prison Fellowship will have on the incarcerated and their families." Prison Fellowship is a tremendous example of something that Chuck often said, of the church being the church. That ministry has been transformative for thousands through justice reform initiatives, in-prison outreaches and programs, family ministries, warden training, and church partnerships. In his 36 years of public ministry, Chuck advised presidents, received honorary degrees, and won the nation's highest civilian award. But he often said that the greatest joy in his life were the living monuments of God's grace, the prisoners who were transformed by the love of Jesus Christ. I want to invite you to join Prison Fellowship's next 50 years of ministry. Participate in Angel Tree, pray, donate, or go join them in visiting those in prison. To learn more, go to prisonfellowship.org. That's prisonfellowship.org. For the Colson Center, I'm John Stone Street with Breakpoint.
3: To understand a Luther, you have to understand this enormous burden of guilt that haunted him in the monastery. He would say, you ask me, do I love God? Love God. Sometimes I hate God. I see Christ with a sword, with judgment, coming to condemn me.
4: 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But as Dr. R.C. Sproul points out, they were spoken by a man who was haunted by the reality of his own sin and the holiness of God. Welcome to Renewing Your Mind this Tuesday. This week we've been hearing from Dr. R.C. 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
3: I think one of the most interesting ways of studying church history is by focusing our attention on the people who made history. And when we think of the Protestant Reformation and the central importance of the doctrine of justification by faith alone, we think immediately of the role that was played by this Augustinian monk from Wittenberg, Martin Luther. And so what I want to do by way of introduction to our study of the doctrine itself is to look at the historical framework in which the controversy broke out, and also look, first of all, at the person of Luther to see how he was involved the way that he was in the Reformation. Luther, according to most experts, was born in 1483. Nobody's absolutely certain for sure of the date of his birth. Some set it at November the 20th, others at December the 7th. Maybe that's why that date is a date that lives in infamy, according to future generations. But Luther was born in a little town called Eisleben in eastern Germany. But one of the ironies of church history is that his family moved away from Eisleben very shortly after he was born. And so he spent the vast majority of his life outside of the town of Eisleben, but yet that's the town in which he died in 1546. But when we look at Luther as a person and look at his history, one of the things that jumps out is that he tended to have crises every 5 years, at least for a while, beginning in the year 1505. Luther was the son of a man who owned several mines and foundries in the area, Hans Luther, and though he wasn't extraordinarily wealthy, he was certainly not a peasant and had the funds to send Luther to good schools. And his dream is that his son would become a lawyer. And so Luther enrolled as a young man in the University of Erfurt, and there he studied law. And even as a student of jurisprudence, he was already gaining for himself a reputation for being a brilliant jurist, a brilliant student of law with a marvelous future ahead of him, which greatly excited his father. And then in 1505, after coming home to visit his parents, on the way back to the University at Erfurt, as he was nearing the city, there was a violent thunderstorm that took place, and a lightning bolt hit right next to where Luther was, and he was terrified, and he called out in horror, "Save me, St. Anne," or "Help me, St. Anne, I will become a monk." St. Anne, who, of course, was the mother of Mary, the mother of Jesus, was in the Roman Catholic panoply of saints, the special saint for minors and for those who were involved in dangerous enterprises, such as mining. And so Luther, being terrified at that moment, said that he, if he survived this lightning bolt, would become a monk. And so he went to the university, got his personal belongings, had a goodbye session with his friends, and they walked with him to the Augustinian monastery there in Erfurt and bade him goodbye as he turned his back upon them and walked through the door into the monastery to present himself as a candidate for the priesthood. You can't understand the Reformation, you can't understand Luther's role in it without understanding this crisis that took place in 1505 that drove him to become a monk, much to his father's consternation. Old Hans was fit to be tied that this son of his decided now to go into religious service as a clergyman, as a priest of all things, rather than to be a prominent attorney. Well, in any case, when Luther entered the monastery and went through the different stages to become ordained, which he was ordained in 1507, this was one of the most critical periods of his life, without which would never understand the doctrine. There's some great irony, however, involved in Luther's being ordained in Erfurt. A century earlier, a Czech preacher by the name of John Huss, or Hus, as it were, was accused of heresy because he denied the infallibility of the church and put scripture over the canons and decrees of the Roman Catholic Church. And he was interrogated at the Council of Constance, and there at the Council of Constance was condemned to death. And the bishop, who ordered his execution by being burned at the stake, had this response from John Huss. Huss said, "You may cook this goose, or you may burn me, if you will, but there will come after me a swan whom you will not be able to silence." Again, John Huss's name meant goose, and so he said, "You can kill this goose, but there's going to come a swan that you're not going to be able to shut up." I was in Prague on one occasion and couldn't believe the irony of two Catholic churches in the center square, and in the middle of the center square was this statue to John Huss, and our guide was telling us the story of his execution. And he said, this is where, he pointed to a particular spot, he says, this is where John Huss was fired. So we got a new perspective on what it means to be fired from this man who had a little trouble with the English language. But anyway, Huss was burned at the stake, and he made that comment. Now, the apocryphal part of the story is the story that I make up, which really isn't true. But what happened a century later is that when Luther was ordained there in the monastery at Erfurt, he was, of course, prostrate at the base of the altar and made his body in the shape of a cross, and there he was consecrated to the priesthood. And the man who was buried under the altar at Erfurt was the bishop who condemned John Huss to death by being burned at the stake. And so my apocryphal addition to that story is that when Huss said, "You can kill this goose, but there will come after me a swan whom you will not be able to silence," I have the bishop saying, "Over my dead body," because he really was ordained over that bishop's dead body. In the 500th anniversary of Luther's birth, all of Germany was adorned with giant posters with a picture of Luther against the background of a swan, because he was considered to be that swan that was foretold by John Huss. But of course, the years in which Luther was in the monastery were years of great anxiety, great stress, great torment. The best history that we have of it indicates that he was a superb monk, that he was very well behaved and extremely productive in the monastery, except for one problem. The monks were supposed to have daily confession with their father confessors. After they would go through the rigorous times of prayer each day, they would have a time set apart for entering the confessional and rehearsing the sins of the past day, and most monks would come in and Father, I've sinned, and would say that they coveted Brother Jonathan's extra bread at dinner last night or something like that. And in 5 minutes, the priest would get the absolution and he'd be out and back to work. Luther would go in and he would spend 20 minutes, a half an hour, sometimes 2 hours and more, confessing the sins that he had committed in the last 24 hours. I mean, you think about it, you're in a monastery. How much trouble can you get in 24 hours? But Luther would think of all these things and ways in which he had disobeyed the law of God in the last 24 hours, and then would finally get his absolution, and then on his way back to his cell, he would think of a sin that he forgot to confess, and would lose the peace that he had received from absolution. Now, some historians have looked at that procedure in Luther and considered it evidence that the man was insane, that he was crazy, to have that kind of a guilt complex that he would spend so much time confessing his sins every day. And we know that at that time Luther was a haunted man about his guilt. But at the same time, you have to understand that he had the mind of a lawyer. And he would study carefully, with great scrutiny, the law of God. And then he would measure himself against that law. And he would realize that he was sinning against the law of God every minute. Here's how Luther would think. He would say, the Bible says the great commandment is thou shalt love the Lord thy God with all your heart and all your mind and all your soul and all your strength and all that, and your neighbor as much as you love yourself. Well, nobody does that. And so who gets exercised about it? Well, Luther would think like this and say, well, if that's the great commandment, then the violation of that great commandment must be the great transgression. And so Luther would go to his cell and he would beat himself up physically with self-flagellation, and he would enter into periods of fasting that were somewhat extreme, trying to get peace from the guilt that he was experienced for breaking the law of God. I haven't kept the great commandment since I got out of my bed this morning. I haven't loved the Lord my God with all of my heart, all of my mind, and all of my strength, and all of my soul, a single day in my whole life. But nobody else does, and so I don't get so upset about it. But Luther did get upset about it, so much so that his confessor would get frustrated with him and say to him, Brother Martin, if you're going to come to the confessional, come with something serious. Here, come with some real crime against God instead of these peccadilloes that you're always reciting there. But again, to understand Luther, you have to understand this enormous burden of guilt that haunted him in the monastery. He would say, you ask me, do I love God? Love God. Sometimes I hate God. I see Christ with a sword, with judgment, coming to condemn me. Many people believed in the church that an extra bonus for getting into heaven was to go to a religious vocation, and thinking that by being a monk and consecrated to this religious vocation, that would help him get into heaven, but he wasn't getting any peace from it. And then the next crisis came in 1510, 5 years later. To Luther's unadulterated joy, he was informed by the leader of the monastery that he, along with one of his fellow monks, had been selected in behalf of the monastery to make a visit to Rome to carry out some business for the monastery. And so that these two men were chosen to represent the monastery at Erfurt. And they basically walked the whole way from Germany to Rome. And Luther was so excited because one of the most significant things you could do to acquire salvation was to make a pilgrimage. And the two great sites of pilgrimages were Jerusalem and Rome. And so Luther now was going to be able to go personally to the holy city. And that was worth a huge number of indulgences, which concept we'll explore more later. And though he was still alive and not in purgatory, he couldn't apply the indulgences he would get from this pilgrimage to Rome to himself. He decided to devote this pilgrimage, this trip to Rome, to his grandparents. And so finally, after months of travel, he and his partner arrived in Rome. And it was an experience of raw disillusionment. The first thing that upset him was the immoral lives of the priests in Rome, who openly were involved with prostitutes, both male and female, and that the moral and sexual corruption of the Roman priesthood there in the city was not a secret behind closed doors, but it was openly. It was one big orgy from Luther's perspective. Secondly, the way in which the priests were selling their services for reciting the Mass. They would be paid so much money for saying a Mass. And in order to enhance their profits on that,

of building a new cathedral or basilica, which would house the bones of St. Peter and St. Paul. And so he undertook this massive building project to build a new cathedral or basilica, but he ran out of money. And so the foundation was built, and then it became overgrown with weeds and so on. And the building project was abandoned until later on, until Julius's successor, Leo X, came into power. But we'll see that a little bit later. But the third event, and the most decisive event that got to Luther when he went on his visit to Rome, was his visit to the Scala Sacra, the sacred stairs that were in the Lateran Church, which was the previous basilica for the Pope's headquarters. In the Lateran Church was this set of stairs, I don't know, 29 or so many stairs long. And these stairs were part of the judgment hall where Pontius Pilate sat to hear the case of Jesus, and that Jesus presumably walked up and down these stairs during his trial. And so these sacred steps in Jerusalem were rebuilt in front of the Lateran Church. And this became the central point of visit for those who were doing pilgrimages to Rome. Because the idea was that if you could go up these stairs on your knees and on each step recite an Our Father and a Hail Mary, go to the next step on your knees and recite the Hail Mary and the Our Father, and you did that on every step to the top, you would get a certain amount of indulgences that you could use for your family to get them out of purgatory or to reduce their time in purgatory. So Luther, having made this journey to Rome, wanted to go up the stairs on his knees and perform this ritual for the sake of his departed grandparents. Now, if you've ever been to Rome, you know that those sacred stairs are still there at the Lateran Church. I don't know exactly how wide that staircase is. I'm guessing 8 to 10 feet. It's not a narrow stairway. It's a wide stone stairway. And the first time I went to Rome and went to the Lateran Church, in fact, I had to back up and say, our tour guide said, what do you want to see the most? And he expected me to say the Vatican or St. Peter's or this or that, the Colosseum. I said, I want to see the sacred stairs at the Lateran Church. And he did a double take. He said, no tourist ever asked him that. I said, well, that's what I want to see. So I was on my own pilgrimage, a Luther pilgrim. But anyway, I got to the site, and I wanted to go up the stairs. And I looked. I couldn't get near the stairs. Every square inch of those stairs was occupied by somebody on their knees with their rosaries doing their ritual. And on the wall next to the stairs was this plaque that announced how many indulgences going up this staircase would be worth. Now, we're talking 20th century, 21st century. We're not talking 16th century. And those who think that all of that is gone, all they have to do is go to the sacred steps, and you'll see that that practice is still alive and well. And so Luther, in any case, when he got there, he went up the stairs on his hands and knees, and when he got to the top, he stood up and he mumbled to himself these words, "Who knows if it is true?" He had a crisis of whatever faith he had. He had done all the things that the church required of monks and priests to do,
and he still had no

0: peace, no hope, no sense of redemption.
1: 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Tomorrow, we'll learn how Martin Luther's struggle led to a rediscovery that would change the church forever. Here's a preview.
0: He wrote these 95 theses, posted them on the church door at Wittenberg, and inviting the rest of the faculty to discuss indulgences in the whole system that it was involved with. Well, some enterprising students saw them and were amazed by them. Without Luther's knowledge or permission, they took these Latin theses, translated them into German, and because of the newly invented Gutenberg press, they were able to duplicate the theses, and within 14 days, a fortnight, 2 weeks, the documents, the theses, were in every village, city, and hamlet in Germany. And it was now wildfire. And that's when people say that's when it all started. Karl Barth, reflecting on it, said Luther had no intention of making this a big public issue. He was going to discuss it simply with his colleagues. But the metaphor that Barth used was, he said that it was like a blind man who was climbing up the stairs in a bell tower, and he lost his balance, and he reached out in the dark and grabbed a hold of the first thing he could hold of, and it was the rope for the church bell. And all of a sudden, the church bell started ringing and waking everybody in town. And that was the result of the theses.
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1: Jesus, 30 years of age, we'll pick up on the story here in Luke, the 3rd chapter, verse 21. Now, when all the people were baptized, came to pass that Jesus, also being baptized, praying, the heavens were open. And the Holy Ghost descended in a bodily shape, like a dove upon him, and a voice came from heaven which said, Thou art my beloved Son, and thee I'm well pleased. And Jesus himself began to be about 30 years of age, being, as was supposed, the son of Joseph. Well, you see, we know he wasn't the son of Joseph. He was the son of God. He had an earthly mother, but no earthly father. That gave Jesus a physical flesh, blood, and bone body, which gave him authority on this planet as a man. Now, that was one of the major reasons for the virgin birth. God had to have a man on this planet that he could work through, that had no sin in him, to be the Lamb of God, to be the sacrifice for mankind, deliver mankind. He had to be without sin. As you study the Scripture, you find that the bloodline followed the Father through the Scriptures. Jesus had no earthly father. He had a heavenly father. So therefore, there was no sin in him. It seems that the sin is passed along to all mankind through the bloodline. So here he has a flesh, blood, and bone body. He qualifies as a man, but yet he is the same as Adam. He is innocent. He is righteous. He is really the seed of righteousness. But yet he's a man and subject to all the temptations that any man was subject to. Most people have never realized that. But now notice what happens here. After this happened, of course, he went into the wilderness for 40 days. And then in verse 14, it says, Jesus returned in the power of the Spirit into Galilee, and there went out a fame of him throughout all the region round about. He taught in their synagogues, being glorified of all. And he came to Nazareth, where he'd been brought up. And as custom was, he went into the synagogue on the Sabbath day, stood up for to read, and there was delivered unto him the book of the prophet Isaiah. And when he had opened the book, he found the place where it was written. Now notice, he didn't just open the scroll and say, well, we'll just read from here. He found, deliberately took a text that prophesied of him. So he stood up in the synagogue and he said, The Spirit of the Lord is upon me because he's anointed me to preach the gospel to the poor, sent me to heal the brokenhearted, preach deliverance to the captive, recovering sight to the blind, set at liberty them that are bruised, preach the acceptable year of the Lord. He closed the book, gave it again to the minister, sat down, the eyes of all them that were in the synagogue were fastened upon him. He began saying to them, This day is this scripture fulfilled in your ears. Now notice that Jesus said, The Spirit of the Lord is upon me. Now, he's telling you a secret here, or a revelation that most people have never understood. Religion usually tells you this, that Jesus healed the sick because he's the Son of God, or to prove he's the Son of God. Well, that sounds logical, but it's just simply not true. Jesus tells you why. He said, The Spirit of the Lord is upon me because he's anointed me. He anointed him when he was baptized in the River Jordan. The Holy Spirit descended upon him, and Jesus was anointed from that hour. He had lived and walked perfect and upright under that old covenant for 30 years, as though sin had never been. He was tempted in all points, like as we are, yet without sin. This proves that Jesus was not operating in his divine power and glory that he once had with the Father on the earth. As many people believe. They say, well, he healed the sick because he was God. He did not operate as God on this planet Earth. Yet he was divine. He was the Son of God. But you see, he had the physical body of a man. The Bible says he grew in wisdom. In other words, he had to learn as any other child learned. He did not have all knowledge. He operated in the gifts of the Spirit. That's the reason he had words of knowledge in certain things. But he did not know everything. And then Jesus was anointed with the Holy Ghost and healing power. And then he stood up. Now, when he started his ministry in his own hometown, he stood up and preached this sermon, The Spirit of the Lord is upon me because he's anointed me. Now, where would you go to get a higher anointing than God? If he was operating as God, why would he have to be anointed? Now, see, James, the first chapter, says, Let no man say when he is tempted, I'm tempted of God, for God cannot be tempted with evil, neither tempteth he any man. Then if Jesus was tempted, and he was God, then God was tempted. God can't be tempted with evil. But Jesus was tempted at all points, like as we are, yet without sin. So that's positive proof that he was not operating as God. He's operating as a man. He is the divine Son of God. And the reason he had authority then to destroy the works of the devil was because he was a man here on the planet Earth. Now go with me over to John's Gospel, the 5th chapter. We'll not go into this in great detail, but just enough to give you the gist of what we're talking about. In verse 26, John 5, verse 26, Jesus is speaking. He says, as the Father had life in himself, so hath he given the Son to have life in himself, and hath given him authority to execute judgment also, because he is, what? The Son of Man. Now see, if you're not careful, you'll read that the Son of God. He has authority because he's the Son of Man. Why? Because only men that are born are, say men, when we say man, we're talking about mankind. Includes you ladies too. You see, sometimes people get offended because the Bible's written the way it is, you know. But when it talks of man, it's talking about mankind. Because he said, let them have dominion. Them who? Adam and Eve. You see? So when he created Adam and Eve, he called them both Adam. You read that in the 5th chapter of Genesis. And Adam named his wife Eve. So there's not a problem with the gender here. But anyway, God has created man, given him authority on the earth, and for Jesus to have authority to destroy the works of the devil, he has to be a man. Now, go with me to John's Gospel, the 17th chapter. And while you're turning there, allow me to quote another scripture. In 1 John 3:8, the latter part of the verse says, for this purpose the Son of God was manifested, that he might destroy the works of the devil. Now that gives us some insight. Jesus became a man so he could destroy, undo, dissolve the works the devil had done. He had to become a man to do that. Now don't misunderstand me. He is the Son of God. He is the righteous Son of God. There is no sin in him. But he is tempted in every point, like as we are. Somebody said Jesus never had a bad thought. If you ever had one, he did. But he just didn't give in to it. See, temptation is not sin. But now notice here in the 17th chapter of John, something that Jesus says, several things that he said. In verse 5, now, O Father, glorify thou me with thine own self, with the glory which I had with thee before the world was. Now, if he hasn't laid it down, why does he want it back? Philippians, the 2nd chapter, says that he made of himself no reputation. The Greek says it sort of this way, that he stripped himself of his divine power and glory when he came to the earth. He came here as a man. He took not on him the nature of angels, but he took on him the seed of Abraham. He became a man. Now, he's still the Son of God. He is the divine Son of God. He is deity. But yet he's operating in a bodily limitation as a man. He did not do one single miracle on the earth by any power inherent in him as being the Son of God. Not one. In fact, the scripture will prove that when he was restored to that divine Godhead powers, he never healed another single person. Never cast out another demon. Never did one single miracle after he rose from the dead and had his glorified body and was restored to his divine Godhead powers. When he was much as God was God, he never healed another single person by the laying on of hands or speaking the word. Now don't misunderstand me, still in the healing business. But he stood on the mountain in the 28th chapter of Matthew, said, all power is given unto me, all authority is given me, both in heaven and in earth. And he said, now you go in my name, you cast out the demons, you speak with new tongues, you lay hands on the sick, and they shall recover. So what did he do? He delegated it back to people that had the body. Any spirit being on this planet that does not have a physical flesh, blood, and bone body are severely limited in what they can do. Even the Holy Ghost is limited. God is limited in what he can do on this planet now, unless he can do it through some body. That's why Paul said, now you are the body of Christ, and members in particular. See, you're the only body that Christ has on this planet today. He is seated at the right hand of the Father, till his enemies have made his footstool. So now, look with me again here in the 18th verse. As thou hast sent me into the world, even so have I also sent them into the world. Now listen to this, that we just quoted you, why he came into the earth. For this purpose, the Son of God was manifest, that he might destroy the works of the devil. Even as you sent me into the earth, so have I sent them into the world. What to do? Destroy the works of the devil. Jesus had authority to do it because he was a man. But you see, until he's 30 years of age, he didn't have the ability to do it. Why didn't Jesus heal the sick before he's 30 years old? He couldn't. God hadn't anointed him yet. But when the Holy Ghost came upon him, when God anointed him with the Holy Ghost and healing power. Now come down to verse 22. And the glory which thou hast given me, I have given them, that they may be one, even as we are one. Now that's hard to fathom. There's multitude of sermons in that. Look at verse 26. And I have declared unto them thy name, and will declare it, that the love wherewith thou hast loved me may be in them and I in them. The hope of glory is Christ in you. Because he is going to work the miracles through you and through me. Because we have the body. You can't send the Holy Ghost to the hospital to heal the sick. He doesn't have a body. Thank you so much for joining us for the Concepts of Faith broadcast. Now, our book offer all this week is book offer number 7504. It's called Your Spiritual Authority. Now, this book was formerly called Authority in Three Worlds. It was a small paperback. It is now in a regular size book, and we've changed the title, got a new cover on it, but it's the same book of Authority in Three Worlds. But if you don't have this book, it's now entitled Spiritual Authority. It's $11 plus $4 postage and handling. That's a total of $15. And this book will give you insight into how God created man in his image and his likeness, gave mankind dominion over this planet. We have a chapter in here entitled Keys to Understanding the Bible. If you don't understand the first three chapters of Genesis, you're not going to understand the Bible real clearly. Authority of the body. This is an important chapter because it deals with the fact that your body gives you authority on this planet. Jesus had to be born on this planet to have authority here because in Genesis 1, God gave mankind authority. And he took on him the image of man. He was a man, first of all. He was Son of God, all right. But God had to anoint him so he could destroy the works of the devil. In chapter 9, it says the authority of Jesus. Now we have in chapter 11 says Jesus a sin offering. This book starts in Genesis and carries you through the Bible, showing you an overall view of what some people only have bits and parts of. Chapter 13 is first begotten of the dead. Did you know that Jesus, after he arose from the dead, he was called the first begotten from the dead and never called again the only begotten of the Father? He's the first begotten from the dead. That's important. Offer number 7504, Your Spiritual Authority, 180-page paperback for $11 plus $4 postage and handling. 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
3: 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Links in the description. I pray this has been a blessing to you, and if you've enjoyed this message, please share this with a friend. God bless you, and remember, no matter where you are and what you've done, Jesus loves you. So, I like this. I went and looked up Webster's to just see what does Webster's give us a definition of continuously? What does that mean? And it says continuous in a manner. I always love how they do that. Who thinks those things up? What does continuously mean? To continue in a manner. Continuously, okay. But it means without interruption. It means always. So that's why he translated, if you abide in my word, if you live in my word, if you stay in my word, you're continuing in my word, my truth is coming into you at all time. It will eventually get founded down inside your heart as a foundation stone, the same as you believe that to still is wrong. Now think about this. If you were raised by parents that did not teach you stealing is wrong, and if you stole something that come home, where'd you get that? He said, oh, I took it from that little boy down the street. And he said, well, good for you. More you showing him who's the boss. You just go out there and just do it all you want to. Well, then eventually within that child, he would think, well, stealing's, there's no problem stealing. And he would be raised up saying, I don't know. There's no wrong. Nobody ever told me there's anything wrong with stealing. I steal. No big deal. As long as I can beat the man. As long as nobody's stealing from me. I stole it from him. You see, it wouldn't be in his heart. But we got raised and we got taught, well, stealing's wrong. So it got put out as a foundation stone in our life and saying, this is the way it should be. We should not steal. Am I right? So it's in you. You say, that's wrong. I don't want to steal. I don't want to cheat on my taxes. I don't want to cheat anybody. I want my, now listen, I want every deduction I can get. Hello? God gave me wisdom and they made laws. I want every deduction I can get, but I don't want to cheat anybody. I don't want to steal. I don't want to be a thief. So I don't want to not walk in abundance because my Jesus bled and died for me to walk in abundance. When you abide in the word and the truth, you just keep going over and over and over and over and over and over and over and getting it down on the inside of you. See, folks, you're beat down every day by the world and the ways of the world and what the world says. And if you don't have that counteracted with abiding in the word, well, then what's going to happen is you're going to have this mixture of a certain amount of water and a certain amount of word. It's going to water it down. And it's there all the time. Every one of us go through arguments within our minds on a daily basis of what the enemy says and what we know God's word says. Am I right? It come to us, thoughts come to us, trying to argue the fact that we shouldn't be able to walk in that blessing or God's not in this or something goes wrong. I'll tell y'all a funny one. I was digging a water line and I knew pretty close where the water line was. Chris was there, he was watching me. And so I knew right pretty much where the water line was. Within 6 inches, I knew where the water line was. And so I'm digging this water line. I'm on the excavator, and I'm digging it because I don't want to get the grubbing hoe out because I know it's deep, and I don't want to dig. And so I'm praying while I'm digging. Okay, come on, Holy Ghost, just guide my hands. Guide my hands. Just let me dig this thing. Just perfect. And so I dug down. Couldn't find it. Dug. Couldn't find it. Finally, I was mad. I said, I dig it. I break thing. I just got to find thing. Can't keep trying to dig. Couldn't find it. I said, well, maybe I'm off a little bit. So I moved over just a little bit and scooped the bucket and looked. Didn't see anything. Scoop a little bit more of the bucket. And I said, Lord, I need to find that 90. That right where there's a 90 right there. I know it's right there somewhere. I need to find that 90. And I took one more scoop. And you could not have, if you would have been guiding my hand, I could not have more put the point of the bucket right in the 90, and when I pulled back, just busted it all to pieces. And my first thought was, well, so much for me praying. And I was going to find it. You know, I was going to not break it. And then it just came to me and said, you know what, there's a man, I found it. You see what I'm saying? I found it. I was praying to find it, and I found it. But a lot of times then we turn that around and say, oh God, if you were with me, I shouldn't have broke it. If you were with me, Lord, it should have just been out perfect. Y'all were all waiting for me to give you the testimony of how to scoop the bucket just right off there. And there it was. And I just went down there and said, yes, that's what y'all were waiting for. Because see, we think everything in life should go right according to us. We think everything in life should line up exactly according to the way that we think it should go. And when it doesn't go exactly according to the way it should go, well, then what happens to us is we think God's not with us. And then the devil comes in and he says, see, you're a sinner and you've done wrong. And because you're a sinner, God's not with you and he's not going to bless you. And you've done something wrong. And we say, gosh, what did I do wrong, Lord? I'm so sorry I did something wrong. There must be something I did wrong because things aren't going exactly the way I planned it. So I just have a question for you. So where did you get all of this wisdom? Where did you get all of this, this infinite knowledge from the beginnings of the worlds when they were made, when the primal dust was just on the earth, and when there was earth was without form or void? Where did you get all this wisdom to know that you know exactly how everything should be for your life? I don't know, last time I checked, though, according to Colossians 1, 21, 22, it says that I'm holy and unblameable and unreprovable in the sight of God because of what the blood of Jesus did for me. So though I may not do everything right, my stance towards heaven is that I'm righteous. So then things that, if you start listening to that, it blows the devil out of the water because I couldn't have done something wrong because I've already done something right, making Jesus Christ the Lord of my life. So therefore his blood's over my body. So therefore I'm righteous before God. So it couldn't be that fact. I would go and lean more towards the fact that we live in a fallen world. Look, if I would have been so lazy and got out there and dug that line with a shovel, I wouldn't have broke it. That's the truth. Truth of the matter is, if I'd have got my shovel, well, I guess you still could break it with a shovel or a grabbing hoe, but the odds would be a whole lot better for me had I got out there and dug, but I didn't want to. And if you just boil it right down to it, it's easier for me to just buy the couplings and fix my line than it would have been for me to go through digging the line. So it doesn't really make any difference to me because I found a water line and I'm going to fix it. You follow me? Because if I'd have got out there, and I might have strained my neck. Doesn't take too much nowadays to strain something. And when you have a shovel and a grubbing hoe, you know, you can strain something when you're my age. Doesn't take too much. What if I'd have knocked my back out? Do you follow what I'm saying, church? We try to arrange all this stuff that everything has to go according to this plan, that it has to be just this perfect plan. And when it lines up, oh, God was with us. But wait a minute, I thought God was with us all the time anyway. And our faith should be crying out, man, I'm blessed today. God is with me. Greater is he that's in me than he that's in this world. I walk in abundance. I'm the head, not the tail. I'm above and not beneath. But what do we do? We look at our situations and our circumstances. Oh, look, poor me. It looks so bad. It doesn't look good. And we let the devil steal the faith right out of our hearts. But when we get to that place that we know it's just like stealing and our faith is there, then I want to tell you something, folks. You will not be stopped. Let me give you another scripture, Philippians 4:6. Another scripture you probably all could quote to me. Philippians 4:6 says, be anxious for nothing. Be anxious for nothing. Be anxious for nothing. But in everything, with prayer and supplication, with thanksgiving, let your requests be made known unto God. And the peace of God, which surpasses all understanding, will guard your hearts and your minds through Christ Jesus. What is he guarding? Your hearts and your minds. He's guarding your hearts and your minds. Why is he guarding your hearts and your minds? Because what goes in your head is what's going to deceive your heart, which is going to take you out of the foundations of what you believe. Finally, brethren, whatsoever things are true, whatsoever things are noble, whatsoever things are just, whatsoever things are pure, whatsoever things are lovely, whatsoever things are of a good report, if there's any virtue, if there's anything praiseworthy, meditate on these things. And the things that you have learned and received and heard and saw in me, these do, and the God of peace will be with you. So why are we listening to the enemy? Why are we letting him present his case to us? Why are we listening to the garbage that he says and running it over in our minds and worrying and letting him get us into a fearful place? Why aren't we standing up and saying, oh my God, that's sin. I'm not going to think that. The devil never comes to me and says, Robert, just go find you an easy liquor store, knock it over and steal. I've never been tempted with, you know, doing something like that. He does not come to me and talk to me like that. Just rob a bank. You don't have to believe God and ask for offerings, just rob a bank. It does not happen. It does not come to me, right? But what it does come to you is the things that the devil trying to talk you out of, the promises that are yours. And he's good at it. He's a master at it. But it's time for us to rise up as the children of God. Wednesday night, church-going, faith-filled people. And rise up and say, no, I won't take that thought because that would be sin because my God says he's going to give me abundance and abundance is mine. And I don't know how you're going to work it out, God, but you're going to work it out because I can't be anything but blessed. Folks, the day you got saved, the day you made Jesus Christ the Lord and Savior of your life, the day he came into you, that day you were blessed. And it's time for us to stand up and walk in it and take thoughts that are good thoughts, thoughts that are praiseworthy thoughts, thoughts that are noble thoughts, thoughts that are lovely thoughts. The things that we've learned and the things that we've received. Think on those. Now I want to show you a scripture. I'm going to close with this, but I'm going to show you a scripture with this. Go to Romans 8:28. Here's a scripture that I really believe the devil has twisted into the hearts of Christians so much. And this is the way I was always taught, and I've heard so many people say Romans 8:28 says, God is going to help you have patience through the yucky things that are happening in your life. God is going to give you the grace to endure the hardships that he's putting upon you in life that he wants you to walk through. That's the kind of garbage that gets taught off this scripture. But let me read this scripture to you from the Young's Literal Translation, which Young's Literal Translation took his translation directly from the Greek and translated it. And this is what it would say. And we have known that to those loving God, all things do work together for good. Now, does anything in what I just said to you say anything about trying to have a smile on your face while you're enduring hardship? What it says to you is that no matter what's happening in this fallen world we live in, God's going to work everything out for your good. That's what it says. The scripture literally says God's working on your behalf to make everything work out good. So you went out and your tire was flat. God didn't want you to have a flat tire. You live in a fallen world. You ran over a nail. So now you're going to be late for your appointment. Well, he's working for good to make that work out, that you are late for your appointment. It doesn't have to be, oh, God caused me to run over a nail so my tire was flat because I'd probably died in a car wreck when I went down the road at that moment. Maybe, maybe not. It doesn't make any difference. He's just working out your good. Isn't it amazing to wake up every day and to think, man, today God has got nothing but good for me. Today that I'm waking up and I'm going out into the world, God has good for me. You say, well, Pastor, you just don't know how hard everything is in life. I can tell you what you've been thinking on. You have not been thinking on the good things of life. You've not been thinking on the positive things of life. You've not been thinking on things that are noble and trustworthy and praiseworthy and all those kind of things. It's not what you've been thinking about, because what you've been thinking about is starting to come out your mouth, because now it's beginning to be a part of your foundation of life. I love comfort as much as anybody. I don't want to walk through hardships. I don't like to walk through hardships. I would love to live in, you know, candy land where everything is perfect and sweet and nice all the time. When problems arise, I don't say, oh, great, this is a great time for me to stretch and exercise my faith on this. But if you start changing the way of thinking and you start to look at saying, well, you know, God, today you're working all the good for me. Not this problem came upon me so God could work good out of it. No, God's working good for me. There's a problem. God's working good for me. He's going to give me the good to overcome this bad. Remember, we live in a fallen world. You cannot get away from that. Things are not supposed to deteriorate in the kingdom of God. Hello, this is Robert Richards, and you're listening to The Waterhole, our weekly broadcast, which is now available on iTunes and all major podcast platforms. 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Links in the description. I pray this has been a blessing to you, and if you've enjoyed this message, please share this with a friend. 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
7: In the end, every knee will bow.
8: He has issued another directive. Good morning, I'm Danny Mott on the Texas Farm Bureau Radio Network. Yesterday, Governor Abbott issued a new directive related to data centers. And another legislative hearing is also going on in Austin. Republican state lawmakers have backtracked on a new law they previously supported. It helped to fast-track data centers and their expansion at taxpayers' expense. There have been more calls demanding a special session to ban those data center expansions in Texas. The next regular legislative session doesn't start until January of next year. Yesterday, the governor directed the Public Utility Commission and ERCOT to conduct a comprehensive verification and audit of all the data centers that are moving through ERCOT's interconnection process. ERCOT is currently considering a request for more than 474 gigawatts of power to connect to the grid. That's more than five times our record peak demand for power so far. Some new numbers have been released from the State Comptroller's Office about the school voucher program. Of the 85,000 families participating so far, it seems unlikely that the majority of the first-year voucher recipients will come from public schools. The largest number of families that live within the boundaries of some of the most populous districts, with Houston, Dallas, and the north side of San Antonio leading the way. Children with disabilities make up roughly 24% of the students. Pre-K families comprise 11%, and the worries continue that the vouchers will drain resources from public schools since state funding is tied to attendance. Families at or below 200% of the poverty level, that's a four-person household earning less than $66,000 a year, made up 32% of the applicants. New rules from the Texas Department of Parks and Wildlife took effect yesterday. There are now new identification and residency verification requirements to get licenses. The agency says the changes are intended to make sure and prevent fraud so that only eligible Texas residents get the license pricing and to help game wardens by verifying a person's ID at the time of their purchase. You may want to wait until this weekend to make any back-to-school purchases. This weekend, it's the annual back-to-school tax-free weekend that runs this Friday through midnight on Sunday. Those purchases can be in-store, online, by telephone, by mail, or custom order, but you do have to make the purchase during this weekend. Those tax-free purchases cover most clothing, footwear, school supplies, and backpacks less than $100. I'm Danny Moffitt on the Texas Farm Bureau Radio.

0: 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God is still on the throne, and prayer changes things. Today, we continue our look at culture. And then a little later, Marginal Mysteries host and author Micah Van Hus explores the story of the last possible Nephilim. 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We hope you'll join us September 18th and 19th for Prophecy in the News Live Conference in Northfield, Minnesota. What happens when a sociologist follows the data instead of the headlines? Dr. David Haskell says the research points to one surprising conclusion: Christian principles strengthen people, families, and nations. He's the author of Christ or Collapse, and today we'll examine the evidence behind that bold claim. Please welcome back to Watchmen on the Wall, Dr. David Haskell, with our host, Dr. Larry Spargimino.
1: Dr. David Haskell is back with us. He is the author of Christ or Collapse, The Case Against Godless Government. He sees the West facing a stark choice, Christ or chaos. So nice to be back with you, David. I think the previous program was just wonderful. I think you brought out some of the really high points of the different chapters, and I'm glad we could go through each chapter step by step.
2: It's been a real pleasure.
1: Let's jump ahead to chapter 9. One of the important issues you deal with is the charge of theocracy. Now, I've heard the charge many times. Is traditional conservatism seeking to turn America into a theocratic kingdom like Iran? That's what I hear on NBC and CBS, all those other stories. You want a theocratic kingdom. Now, let's talk to that issue.
2: That's completely false. And the idea that there should be a separation of church and state is actually a Christian idea. Let's begin with that. And it was really fleshed out within Protestantism. And what the early Protestants, people like Luther, but especially John Calvin, were able to point out is that you cannot have laws that are without some kind of moral code. So they acknowledged that. But what they said is this: we do not want to have a theocracy where it is ruled by the church. So that's the separation. But it is ridiculous to say that our laws should not be guided by a moral code. Right. And the moral code that should guide our laws is the moral code that will bring the greatest success. And that moral code that will bring the greatest success is Christianity. And when I say that, that is not me being biased as a Christian. That's me being observant as a sociologist.
1: Yes.
2: And in my book, Christ or Collapse, I show study after study that the closer the individuals or nations adhere to Christian norms and values, the greater flourishing follows. The idea is that in traditional conservatism, which is the project of my book where I'm saying that the norms and values of Christianity must influence the laws, we still have a separation of church and state. We still have no compelled belief, as you see in the theocracy. So if you were in Iran, they're going to force you to believe. And if you don't, you'll be in prison or you'll be tortured. In a Christian nation, we say, you get to believe what you want. You really do. There will be no compelled belief. But we are going to have laws that are informed by a moral code that is 2,000 years old and has been proven to be the most successful in history. So that is a rational choice. That's right. Not a metaphysical choice. That's a rational choice. One last thing that I mentioned, Larry, is anybody who says that having Christian norms and values influence laws will lead to a theocracy have to be able to point to where that's been the case in history. Because we look at the United States up until the 1960s, when Christian norms and values did influence laws and policy, and it was not a theocracy. Mm-hmm. Similarly with Canada. In Canada, we saw that. And so what I'm pointing out is they did influence, Christian norms and values did influence our laws and policies. We had incredible flourishing, and it was never considered a theocracy. It wouldn't be in the future.
1: Well put. I wanted to go back to Chapter 8 a little bit because I think it's very important. You're talking about cultural diversity within a nation, and you say it's not a strength, but a liability that contributes to social fragmentation and decline. Now, that's exactly, I think, what we have now. We've got all of this diversity coming in. We've got different parts of the country where we only speak Spanish. There was one part at one time where they only wanted to speak Farsi. That is really interesting. Tell us a little bit. Yeah, tell us a little bit about the damage that diversity does. It's not a nice thing.
2: No, and one of the sections of Chapter 8, I specifically say diversity is not a strength. So we've heard people like Obama and Biden give public speeches saying diversity is our strength. And I counter, I say, show me the study that proves that, because they don't exist. My book is all empirical. So what we see in the studies, Larry, is that it is not a problem of different skin colors. The problem with diversity is a problem of different cultures. And what you can see in the data is that you really do need a unified culture in order to have a unified nation. And we had that in Canada, the United States, other parts of the West. And then in the 1960s, they rejected that notion. And they began embracing this idea that all cultures are equal and that all cultures should be equally celebrated. It's the notion of multiculturalism. Well, that is a failed idea. And I'm going to prove that multiculturalism and this notion that all cultures are equal just doesn't stand up to reason. And it's really simple. If all cultures were equal, you would have North Americans wanting to go to Muslim-majority countries. Instead, what you see is that immigration only goes one way, and it is always from countries that were formed by non-Christian religions wanting to come to those countries that were formed under Christian norms and values. So why is that? Well, the reason is that there was a cultural unity that comes from Christianity. And when we had lower levels of immigration, when people could come in and assimilate to those Christian norms and values, it was still a working model. But you have to have a couple things. You have to specifically say, you must assimilate to the norms and values of our Christian nation. We're not going to compel belief in your private sphere, but you must assimilate to the norms and values of the Christian nation, and you need to be bold about proclaiming what those norms and values are.
1: Amen.
2: Because culture actually comes from the word cultus, which, if we go to the Greek on that, is care for the gods. You cannot separate religion from culture, because culture is actually an outworking of religious ideas.
1: Wow. The issue, then, is really not racism. You brought that out, although they play the race card. Well, you don't like dark-skinned people, so on and so forth. It's the diversity that's the problem, and they try to blame it on racism. Americans, white people, are racist. They don't understand. They're playing the race card all the time. We see that left and right, and I think, well, wait, that's not the issue. We love everybody, you know, but the culture, that's the issue.
2: It really is. And so we can look at the studies that are in Chapter 8, where I show really conclusively that the extent to which you have different cultures being placed into America or Canada, that is where the problem arises. And that the effects are really significant. And by that I mean people stop volunteering. People stop giving to charity. People stop in their community visiting with one another. And beyond that, the greater level of immigration that you have, when you have really significant concentrations, upwards of 30 to 50%, crime goes through the roof.
1: Yes.
2: And we sometimes take for granted just how protective Christianity is in terms of our civic trust, honesty, and low crime rates. But it was the case across North America and even across the West that we didn't used to have to lock up our grocery stores. We didn't used to have any of our items in their department stores behind glass. We actually had a society where people didn't commit crimes on the regular. It was just assumed you wouldn't, and that was really because we had a Christian foundation.
1: Wow. Justin, in looking at what's happening in America, I would say, you know, I think people are trying to destroy the country. Guess what? They really are trying to destroy America. That's the issue.
2: They have a great plan, and the plan, if we really wanted to explore this, those on the left have been working on this for a long time. And their ultimate goal is to have complete power, because they think that they know how to organize government so that, one, so that they will be able to be in charge, but they think that they can actually create a utopia. It's never happened, right?
1: Right.
2: But we even have sociologists on the left who have developed plans, and they have said, if we can overwhelm the system, if we can have mass immigration until it gets to a point where we no longer can support the social safety network and have collapse, that's where we can come in and we can take over. So there really is, there are plans that have been created by progressives on the left that actually try to overwhelm society so that it will break down, so that they can come to the rescue later.
1: That's exactly what's happening. I like what you say in Chapter 9 about sphere sovereignty. You know, years ago, I used to be a fan of Herman Dooyeweerd and Herman Bavinck. Now, they're not exactly, they're not exactly household celebrities, but they had some good ideas. So tell us a little bit about sphere sovereignty.
2: Within Christianity, we've always had the notion that we do have different areas of authority. And so the church was one area of authority. Secular government was one area of authority. And when I say secular government, that doesn't mean that they abandoned the moral code of the Bible. It just means that they are not related to the church, that they are independent of the church. And then lastly, we had the family. And so these were the three main spheres. Some also talk about the individual sphere, the sphere of the individual. Related to the three main spheres, this goes back to both Thomas Aquinas and Augustine, but the person who really gave it a lot of flesh on the bones was John Calvin. And he said that we need to not let these spheres mix. The church is going to have its own responsibilities, the government will have its own responsibilities, and the family will have its own responsibilities. And this was all based on biblical doctrine. And when you have this model of sphere sovereignty, where you have the family and the government and the church responsible for their particular areas, you have so many good things happen. One thing that is incredibly good that happens is you have limited government. The government really just takes care of law and order and making sure that contracts are enforced and that the military is prepared. But apart from that, they're not meddling in your life. So traditional conservatism, because it's informed by Christianity, wants very limited government.
1: Right.
2: And that sits well with most conservatives. Secondly, most of the authority resides with the family. The family decides how their children will be educated. Now, it doesn't mean that they have to do all the education themselves, but they are the ones who choose how the kids are educated. Also, and even on matters of health, they choose how they will approach their health system. With the church is responsible for charity, and the church is responsible for organizing community efforts. And what a great thing that is, because it means that we are now more locally based, that our communities come together, that we're not paying for a social safety net system at the government level that is mostly wasted money, and instead we have the church responsible for this. And it is a more immediate and more rapid response because it knows the people in the community.
1: Amen.
2: We have had this in the past. America was formed on this idea. And it's because we've moved away from it that we've made government responsible for just about everything now. We actually get into all our problems. So sphere sovereignty would really solve that.
1: Right. Good defense of it. You do quite a good job. Well, friends, the book that we're offering is Christ or Collapse, and our guest is the author, David Haskell. Let me point out something I think is very important. Jordan Peterson, who's a cultural critic, named David Haskell among five leading academics confronting the woke assault on Canadian institutions. Now, if you know anything about Jordan Peterson, he's pretty perceptive. He knows what's going on in Canada and the United States. So this is a book you will want in your personal library. Please call for your own copy of Christ or Collapse, 576 pages of helpful information. I felt myself drawn to every chapter, how traditional conservatism built the U.S. and so forth. You will love this book, 576 pages. Our toll-free number, 1-800-652-1144. David, let's jump to chapter 11, restricting homosexuality. You show that just as homosexuality is considered normal and acceptable if that happens, so too should sexual orientations involving minor attracted persons. That also should be normalized. Case studies illustrate the resulting harms, particularly to women and children, arising from the LGBT agenda. We need to hear more of that. So tell us why this is a real problem. It's not something we can gloss over and say, well, it's just a little bit of a different thing. You know, he has a different inclination. No, it's very, very serious. It affects the whole society. It affects health. It affects crime. It affects the sanity of people. So talk to that issue.
2: People have been convinced of a lie. And the lie is that love is love. And Christianity has never embraced this notion that all kinds of love are equally beneficial. We can look to people like C.S. Lewis who talked about the different forms of love. And he knew that there was an agape love and there was an eros. And when you begin to just say, well, all love is love, you actually get into very dangerous territory, because then it can move into the idea, well, is love between an adult and a child, when it's sexual love, is that equally good, because love is love? And we actually have, and I outline this in my book, and again, any time I'm going to make a claim, I'm going to back it with evidence. And I show in my book that the same arguments that were used for moving toward same-sex marriage, for legalizing public homosexuality, those same arguments are now being used to justify adult-child sex.
1: Right.
2: Now, I'm going to be accused. People are going to say, oh, that's not true. That's fringe.

0: between adults and children. He himself was a gay man. He was accused, of going to third world countries, developing countries, and having sex with boys there. He thought that this was completely within the bounds of the law. He thought that this should become legal. So I point that out by saying that the most well-known theorist, the most cited theorist in our universities across the West was advocating for this. So please don't tell me that this is a fringe idea when the man who is the most cited theorist in all our universities was advocating for it.
1: Well, there was a book that came out several years ago titled Harmful to Minors. I forget the author, but she was saying that people like you and I were hurting young people because young people, children, are sexual beings. So we shouldn't say no. We should allow it. Oh, that's so horrible. Let's move on to chapter 12. You offer a comprehensive how-to guide for political activism. We don't have much time. Maybe just give us a few points of that, chapter 12.
0: Well, in chapter 12, I try to give as many examples, even from my own life. I've been very politically active for Christian norms and values in the public sphere, so I've used many of my own examples of what can be done. And I try to make it so that no matter what your character is, no matter what your personality is, I want to provide you options. For some people, it might be as simple as wearing a t-shirt with the message on it. It might be creating a website so you don't have to deal with people face-to-face. But for others, I say, we need to stop supporting those people who are conservative and name only. We choose people who are libertarian, say rah, rah, rah for freedom. They don't know how to ensure the public good. So I'm saying that these are all strategies that we need to implement, and I'm very clear that there are several different things depending on what your personality type is.
1: That's certainly a good point. Well, David, we're out of broadcast time. You really do good work. Your book, Christ or Collapse, lays out all the issues very accurately. God bless you, dear brother.
0: Thank you, Larry. I really appreciate it.
2: Have you ever stopped to ask why the Western world seems to be unraveling? Is it simply politics, or is something much deeper taking place? In the book, Christ or Collapse, respected sociologist Dr. David Haskell doesn't rely on opinion or political talking points. 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St. Christopher is remembered as the giant who carried the boy Jesus across a raging river, but ancient accounts describe him as something far stranger, a dog-headed warrior who may have been one of the last Nephilim. Could a creature born from the corruption of the old world turn from violence, serve the Creator, and become the legendary Christ-bearer? Here's Micah Van Hus with the answers.
3: St. Christopher is remembered as the giant who carried Jesus across a river, but ancient accounts describe him very differently. They say he had the head of a dog and may have been one of the last surviving Nephilim. Before he became a saint, his name was Reprobus, meaning the rejected one. He towered over ordinary men with the strength of several soldiers. His eyes shone like fire, his teeth protruded like tusks, and where the face of a man should have been, there was the head of a dog. He came from a savage race believed to live beyond the borders of the civilized world, a race of giants and cannibals, a race that may have carried the corruption of the world before the flood. The Book of Enoch says the Watchers descended to earth, took human women, and produced the giants known as the Nephilim. It also describes corruption spreading among mankind and the animals. Could forbidden knowledge have been used to alter the flesh of both? Ancient Egypt remembered Anubis, the powerful being with the body of a man and the head of a jackal.

Tribute today and get your copy of Cynthia Tobias and Sue Acuna's book, Middle School, The Inside Story, when you call 800, the letter A, and the word family. 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I'm John Fuller, inviting you back as we continue the conversation and once again help you and your family thrive in Christ.

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4: 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Shalom, and welcome to Messianic Perspectives, a daily program where we look into the scriptures from a distinctive first century Jewish point of view. This is Liz Aiello. Today, Dr. Gary Hedrick is discussing the Christian's greatest discovery. I'll be back at the close of the program with news about a special offer. And now, here's Gary.
5: Thank you. We welcome you, listening friend. It's good to have you with us today as we continue our series of studies from the life of Abraham, which we've entitled The Christian's Greatest Discovery. And of course, what we're talking about is the assurance of salvation. So we've gone back to the life of Abraham, the father of the Jews, and we've seen that Abraham came to a point in his life where he needed assurance. You see, God had promised Abraham a son. Not only that, but he promised that through this son, God would raise up a great nation. And as Abraham stands there under the night sky in Genesis 15:5, the Lord says, "Look now toward heaven and tell the stars, if thou be able to number them." And he said unto him, "So shall thy seed be." Verse 6, "And Abraham believed in the Lord, and he counted it to him for righteousness." So God had made Abraham a promise. But God had purposely delayed the fulfillment of that promise until both Abraham and Sarah were well beyond the normal childbearing years. You see, God delayed the fulfillment of the promise deliberately until it was virtually a biological impossibility for Sarah to have a child. Because God wanted everyone to know that the birth of this little boy was a supernatural miracle. He wanted everyone to know that the fulfillment of his promise to Abraham transcended any possible explanation in the natural realm. You see, our extremity is God's opportunity. Sometimes God waits until we're caught between the devil and the deep blue sea, with nowhere to go and no one to turn to, before he parts the Red Sea. So here in Genesis 15, God knows what he's doing. Part of God's plan was that the fulfillment of the promise would be delayed, so there would be no doubt about the fact that Isaac would be a miracle child. So God knew what he was doing, but the problem was that Abraham didn't know what God was doing. Abraham was beginning to wonder what was going on. Has anything ever happened in your life to make you wonder if God knew what he was doing? If you have been in a situation like that, then you know how Abraham felt at this point in his life. He says, Lord, how can I know you're going to keep your promise? He says, Lord God, whereby shall I know that I shall inherit it? And on the last program, we saw that God responded to Abraham's need for assurance in a very unusual way. The Lord told Abraham to take a heifer, a ram, a goat, a turtle dove, and a pigeon, all of which were sacrificial animals used in the Levitical system in the Old Testament. Then the Lord told him to take those animals, cut them in two, and arrange the pieces in two rows with a pathway in between. And then he said, Abraham, after you've done that, I want you completely out of the way. So I'm going to put you to sleep so you're totally unable to do anything. And then, while Abraham sleeps, there's this strange ritual in Genesis 15, in which the Bible says a smoking furnace and a burning lamp passed between those pieces. Now, two things are pictured here. First, the helpless sinner. And secondly, a saving God. Here we have Abraham being put to sleep, it says in verse 12, and when the sun was going down, a deep sleep fell upon Abram, and lo, an horror of great darkness fell upon him. So he's not only put to sleep, but this horror of great darkness fell upon Abram. And in the same way, people who don't know Christ are not only powerless to save themselves, but they also face the horrible prospect of a coming judgment. And you see, this whole scene is a picture of Calvary. It is a scene of sacrifice, pointing to the death of Christ on the cross. In response to Abraham's need for assurance, the Lord says, look to Calvary. Look at the cross. You see, the blood of those animals spoke of the blood of Jesus Christ, shed on the cross for our sins. And when you study this passage carefully, you find that this is the most profound answer God could have given Abraham. Notice, for example, that God told Abraham to take five animals. All five of them were sacrificial animals. They were types of the Lord Jesus Christ. The heifer, the she-goat, the ram, the pigeon, the turtle dove, all speak of his sacrifice for us. And notice that there were five of them. And in the scriptures, the number five has a very special significance. It's the number of grace. Have you ever studied biblical numerology? If you haven't, you should, because numbers in the Bible have a very special significance. One is the number of unity, two is the number of agreement, three is the number of Trinity, four is the number of the earth, there's north, south, east, and west, and four seasons, and so on, and five is the number of grace. In the Old Testament tabernacle, for example, the brazen altar measured 5 cubits in each direction, symbolizing the fact that this sacrificial altar represented the grace of God, that God, in his mercy and in his grace, had provided a means by which sinful man could be justified by the shedding of blood. So 5 is the number of grace. And there are other examples, like, for example, Benjamin, who received 5 times as much as his brethren, and 5 changes of raiment, representing the grace shown to him by his brother Joseph, there in the book of Genesis. And David, for another example, picked up 5 stones when he went against Goliath. And in the New Testament, Jesus used 5 loaves to feed the multitude. And it's consistent, you see, that when you go through Scripture, this pattern emerges where the number 5 is associated with instances of grace, instances where God helps people when they can't help themselves, which is really what grace is. And so I think it's clear that the fact that God instructs Abraham here in Genesis 15 to take these five sacrificial animals speaks of God's grace. So Abraham assumes the role of a priest here. He takes the animals, he sacrifices them, he cuts them in half and arranges the halves in two rows. Then God puts Abraham to sleep and lays him off to one side so he's completely out of the picture. And that's important, because Abraham had no part in this covenant of grace. He had no part in the ceremony whatsoever. And what a wonderful picture of salvation that is, because salvation is God's work, not ours. God does it all. Salvation by grace through faith, not of works, lest anyone should boast. God does it all. It's by grace through faith, plus nothing, minus nothing. Listen, all I can do, and all you can do, is receive the free gift from God. And by the way, maybe this is all new to you. You may be a Jewish person and you just tuned in to find out what this is all about. Or you may be a Gentile and you've never heard anything like this before. But the good news of the gospel is that salvation is a free gift. Not free because it didn't cost anything, but free to you because the price has already been paid. Write to me, won't you? And I'll be delighted to send you more information free of charge about what the gospel of grace really means. So after Abraham is fast asleep here and he's out of the way, a smoking furnace and a burning lamp pass between those pieces. Now, before we discuss the smoke and the lamp, we need to understand the significance of this unusual arrangement. Here we've got these animals that were cut in half and arranged in two rows with a pathway down through the middle. What does that mean? Well, it goes back to an ancient custom when agreements were made between two parties and contracts were confirmed. They would seal a covenant like that in any one of several different ways. We've all seen the old westerns on TV where the cowboys will make a treaty with the Indians and they'll sit in the teepee and smoke a peace pipe to seal the agreement. Well, it's the same idea, except in the ancient Middle East, instead of a peace pipe, they did it differently. Sometimes they ate salt together, and this was called the covenant of salt. Sometimes it was by the clasping of hands. In fact, that's where the handshake came from. And it wasn't too many years ago, even in this country, that you could shake on a deal, and that was all the security you needed. When my grandpa was farming back in the 1940s and the 1950s in Southern California, I don't think he knew what a written contract was. He'd cut deals involving thousands of dollars, and all they had to do was shake on it. Of course, those days are gone. But in ancient times, the most binding covenant of all was the covenant of blood. When an agreement was made, the two parties would sacrifice an animal, and it was usually a calf, and cut it in two. Then the two parties to the agreement would step between those two halves of the dead animal. They would join hands and confirm the covenant by repeating their agreement something like this. They would say, "Let it be done to the one who breaks this covenant as it was done to this animal." And they both knew what that meant. It meant death to the one who broke the covenant. Well, we're not done with this yet, but we'll continue on the next program since we're out of time for today.
4: Thank you, Gary. And thank you, listening friend, for tuning in today. Now, let me tell you about our special offer. It's the compact disc, which includes all of the programs in this current series of studies on The Christian's Greatest Discovery. Of course, the discovery we're talking about is the truth of the believer's security. When we understand that salvation depends on Christ and His merits rather than on ourselves and our merits, then we've taken the first step toward walking in true freedom. It's unfortunate that so many of us don't fully appreciate our security in Christ. We get bogged down in our spiritual lives because we never know from one minute to the next how we stand with God. That's why this teaching is so important. We need to know that our standing before God doesn't fluctuate depending on how well we perform. All of our sins, past, present, and future, have been forgiven through the shed blood of the Messiah. 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And that's what this series is all about. 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This is Liz Aiello. 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
2: 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Then we have the Voice of Truth on about 100 stations, Pastor Shelton's ministry. We preach his messages, even though he's gone on to be with the Lord. And we have our Sunday services here at Walker, 9559 Florida Boulevard in Walker. We have a Bible school there, and we have our worship service. And then on Wednesday night, Sunday night, we still have Wednesday night and Sunday night, old-fashioned preachers like we are. And so many folks now letting their pastor rest on Sunday night. Let him rest from what? Playing golf? Oh, my friend, Old Trailblazer sometimes gets kind of make fun, huh? But I regret to see our folks. The scriptures tell us, be up and about our Father's business. That's what the Old Trailblazer does. Up and about our Father's business. And I'm so lax and so remiss, and I'm getting old and don't have the energy I once had. But, my friend, I don't never think about retiring. No. We have a saying here, we'd rather burn out than we had to rust out. Yeah, we're not going to rust out. That's what folks do when they sit on the front porch. They don't live very long. I saw a local preacher here the other day in the store, and I said, "How you doing, my friend?" He said, "Oh, I'm doing all right. I'm retired now." He's about 65. I said, "Retired?" I said, "I don't ever see where the Lord decommissioned any pastor." Well, he had to go look in the fruit bin over there and get some apples or something. But my friend, listen, God never decommissions his pastor. No, sir. I never even think about such a thing. But we want to get back in our study. We're bringing these studies now, this study on the work of the Holy Spirit. And we're looking at being filled with the Holy Spirit. And I know that these studies have been very interesting to many of our folks in writing, telling me that. But we're looking now at what happens under Holy Spirit conviction. Let's go back there. That sinner comes to see that the Lord Jesus Christ is his only Savior and that there's no hope apart from the Lord. One time he was happy and go-lucky and felt secure. Maybe he had joined a giant church back there when he was a kid, or either shook the preacher's hand and the preacher told him he was saved. What a farce. Oh, what an error, my friend. But that sinner now, under the Holy Spirit's guiding work, comes to see that Christ is his only Savior and that there's no hope apart from him. He comes to see that God is merciful by paying his sin debt in and through the Lord Jesus Christ, shedding his blood there on Calvary's cross. He sees that Christ is his surety, his substitute. We have a book here in the bookstore by Brother Locker, All the Names of the Lord. They call it the All series, all the hopes, all the prayers, all the prophets, all everything. But all the names, all the names of our blessed Lord. Oh, my friend, listen, that poor sinner, in his heart, under the power of the Holy Spirit, is convicted of the fact that the Lord paid his sin debt, and he paid it in full. This becomes a living reality in his own heart. I often speak here of Christ, a living reality. We have a book here by Pastor Shelton, a booklet entitled A Sinner Fleeing from Reality. I wish you'd write me. I'll send it to you free and postpaid. Listen, that individual is now taken up with Christ as his only Savior and Lord. Oh, my friend, he knows no other. He's grateful, thankful beyond measure, and never ceases to praise the Lord in his heart. He's always there. You asked him, "What is the basis of your hope?" "Christ died for me." That's what he does, my friend. That's our only what we have to say. Christ died for me. Just an old sinner saved by grace. That's what we had. An old man here that used to preach for us once in a while, and he sang a little ditty. He said, "My name's Jack and nothing in all, but Jesus Christ is my all in all." He had about 20 verses of it. I wish I had it on tape. I'd play it for you. "My name's Jack and nothing in all, but Jesus Christ is my all in all." Can you say that this morning? Can you say that tonight? Oh, I had a lady call me yesterday, and she said, "You know, Trailblazer, I get up at 4 o'clock in the morning up here in Arkansas to hear you on the radio." 4 o'clock in the morning? This is an elderly lady. I said, "Thank you, ma'am." She's just thanking the Lord for the old Trailblazer. She said, 4 o'clock? I get up at 4 o'clock. I said, "I'm 71 years old, and I get up at 4 o'clock listening to old Trailblazer." I said, "Thank you, ma'am. Thank you. You're an inspiration to me." You are. I have folks that our broadcast local comes on here in our area at 8:30, 8:45 every morning. I have folks. I have them. Raise your hand if you heard the pastor this morning on the Trailblazer. Oh, my friend, I don't do that anymore because it's embarrassing. Folks will lay up in the bed like a hog and won't even turn the radio on. Sunday morning, 7 o'clock, we have a broadcast, 7:30. How many of y'all heard at 7:30? Half of them hold up their hand. Oh, my friend, surely I'm trying to make you feel bad. That's what I'm doing. But listen, the sinner is grateful now, never ceases to praise the Lord, and knowing in his heart that his sin debt has been paid and paid in full. And now, listen, he's a child of God. I spoke last Wednesday night on the love of God, how that the Lord loves his own. He says that we're the apple of his eye. I got a hold of that thought, and I said, "You know what? I'm an apple of his eye." I told some of my folks here, come out on Wednesday night, just a handful of us a lot of time, I said, "Don't go around with a long face. You may be burdened down with problems and cares, but you're the apple of God's eye. You're his loving child. He loves you. He said he won't put more on you than you can bear." Oh, my friend, listen, let's get back to our study. Brother, when that takes place in the human heart by the power of the Holy Spirit, that individual is ready to give an answer to the hope that's within him. And he can always tell you somewhat of what the Lord has done for him. And he never gets tired of telling, or he never gets tired of hearing. And I'm amazed at folks who tell me, "Well, I go to church on Sunday morning. Isn't that enough? Isn't that enough?" And then they stay home and listen to the Super Bowl. Oh, my friend, or some other bowl. But my friend, God's child wants to be fed day in and day out. You know, we eat 3 meals a day at home. If everything's normal, why not feed off of the Word of God? Why not feed off of the message? And the Scriptures tell us to forsake not to assemble ourselves together. Oh, my friend, let me just throw in this. If you have a gracious pastor where you go to church, pray for him. Would you do that? And then would you thank him, pat him on the back, on the shoulder sometimes, say, "Pastor, you know, I appreciate what you're doing." And then, every now and then, take him down to the steakhouse and buy him a good steak. Oh, my friend, you know, the pastor's just a human like you are. He loves to be treated once in a while. Take him out to the steakhouse and get him a good steak and French fries and a Coke. My friend, that's what life's all about. I do that. I've done that oftentimes. I've often done that oftentimes. I remember, I'll tell you this little funny. Years ago, Pastor Gale was a pastor here, and he loved Chinese food. And he would call me, come down Friday night, and we'd go eat Chinese, me and my wife, and a couple of other families would go. And we had a nice place we loved to go. And this one particular time, he was going on a little trip up in the Smokies. And we come outside, it's still daylight, and all of us standing around talking a minute. And I had a brand new $100 bill in my pocket. And I got it out and I said, "Here, put that on your gas, Pastor." And he thanked me for it. Thanked me. And we went on. Later on, maybe 6 months later, we was down there. and went to the same place to eat. And ironically, my wife and I were going on a trip the next day on Monday. And we came out, and he was a funny person. We came out and standing around talking. He gave me a $1 bill. He said, "Here you go, Brother Pendarvis. Put that on your gas." Oh, we all had a good laugh about it. Oh, my friend, isn't it good to just live our lives? But I'm telling you, pray for your pastor, my friend. We get back to our study. That individual never gets tired of telling how the Lord saved him. Then that individual won't go astray from the doctrines of grace, the doctrine of the Holy Spirit. He won't go to seed on speaking in tongues and all of those things. No. And he won't be running off to hear some other world-renowned preacher. No, he won't do that. No born-again believer is going to do that, my friend. No, I'm sure there's people deceived about their salvation, and they always may be looking for something a little more satisfying. But that individual recognizes the Holy Spirit indwells him according to God's Word. The Holy Spirit takes charge. Go there and read 1 Corinthians 6:19. As a born-again believer begins to witness and testify to individuals he meets, there'll come a conviction in his heart of the need of power. He'll begin to notice that his testimony is not what he would like for it to be, and he'll begin to wonder why. In some way or other, the Holy Spirit will call his attention to the fact that his need is to let the Spirit control his life. Now, we're going to look in that in our next study. We're coming to the close today. But that's been gracious to be with you today. I know the old trailblazer oftentimes grows weary, but I'm doing okay. And I love to envision folks who sit around listening to us, some of them at 4 o'clock in the morning. I know that, some at 10 o'clock at night. But would you sit down and write me and tell me where you're listening from and what station you're listening from, and if the broadcast is coming in loud and clear, tell me if they're skipping around and don't come on half the time. Tell me that. We can get off of that station or either straighten them up, call their manager and tell him what's going on. And I appreciate our radio managers. Most of them are very diligent in getting out the message. They call us if they have any problems. Some of us send us love offering occasionally. But I praise the Lord for every one of you who listen, who hear the old trailblazer. That scripture is on my heart all the time. Go ye forth and preach the gospel to all ends of the earth. And we're doing that here on the Trailblazer broadcast, on the Voice of Truth, wherever this ministry goes, our radio missions radio now that I haven't mentioned lately. You go there on your website and look up Radio Missions Radio, and you can click on that, and it's 24 hours a day, 7 days a week, with all of our broadcasts at their local time. And then we fill in with classic sermons by the late pastor, classic radio missions, classic trailblazer, good sound music by our late choir and other gospel singers. And it'll be a blessing. Folks have told me, so we just turn it on in the morning when we get up and listen to it off and on during the day as we move about, mopping and sweeping and cleaning the house, cooking dinner, and all of those things. Ladies tell me that, and I appreciate that. I appreciate you helping with broadcast, and I'm just overflowing this morning with feeling good and asking you folks to love me and take care of the broadcast by helping me. Don't put me under that burden of having to worry and strain and those things. Scriptures tell us don't worry about anything, but we naturally do, don't we? We all worry about something, my friend. But listen, the old trailblazer will be back tomorrow with another broadcast, another message from God's Word, and you pray for me. My mailing address is Radio Missions, Post Office Box 1810, Walker, Louisiana, 70785. And my phone number here is area code 225-664-8658. Call me in the morning, about 7 o'clock in the morning, local Central Time. I'll be here. Most of the time I answer the phone. And if you would, help me with the broadcast. Pray for me. Goodbye, and God bless you.
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8: 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Shop guns, ammo, tactical gear, and hunting gear. 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The Corpus Christi Nueces County Public Health District is helping families prepare for the new school year with a back-to-school health fair this Saturday. The event will offer vaccinations, sports physicals, and free school supplies for students while supplies last. It runs from 9 a.m. to 1 p.m. at the Health Department on Horn Road. Today's National Chocolate Chip Cookie Day. The beloved dessert was invented in 1937 by Ruth Graves Wakefield, who owned the Toll House Inn in Massachusetts. Legend has it she substituted semi-sweet chocolate pieces after running out of baking chocolate, expecting them to melt into the dough. Instead, the chips held their shape, creating what would become one of America's most iconic cookies, and it remains one of America's favorite desserts. So go out and have yourself a chocolate chip cookie today on National Chocolate Chip Cookie Day. And now for a look at your forecast. Today, partly cloudy and hot with a high of 94, winds out of the south-southeast at 15 to 25 miles an hour. Tonight, mainly clear skies and a low of 80, winds out of the south-southeast at 15 to 25 miles an hour. 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
9: Have you ever noticed how different your experience is when driving along a road that you normally travel and being a passenger along that same route? Yeah, you really do notice a lot more of the houses and landmarks when you're riding than you do when you're driving. You think you know the route when you're a driver, but you're surprised by what you missed when you have more time to look as a passenger. Well, this week on Discover the Word, we're tracing the use of the word behold through Scripture. Now, we don't use that word a lot today, but the word or concept is used a lot in Scripture. And so today we're going to explore how the Hebrew word chinah, often translated behold, is used to describe a slowing down, a reflecting on, and taking notice of. Kind of like you're able to do when you're a passenger in the car. Well, day two of our Bible study this week, tracing how the concept of behold is a common and important part of what Scripture communicates. Discover the Word with us next. And yesterday, Daniel Ryan Day and Elisa Morgan and Bill Crowder and Rasul Berry talked about how difficult it can be in our world today to slow down enough to behold. Shortened attention spans and the rapid-fire multitasking that our culture promotes can make it tough to behold. And so Daniel is helping the group explore some of the ways we can value and live out this behold way of living. And yesterday he said that there are several Hebrew and Greek words in the Old and New Testaments that translators use several different English words for. And so let's continue this conversation about why. As we read Scripture, what we're beholding is so important, and how truly beholding something can change us.
5: Bill, you've traditionally been a fan of the New American Standard. Could you read Genesis 1, 29 through 31 in the NASB for us?
10: Sure. Then God said, "Behold, I've given you every plant yielding seed that is on the surface of all the earth, and every tree which has fruit yielding seed. It shall be food for you, and to every beast of the earth, and every bird of the sky, and everything that moves on the earth which has life, I've given every green plant for food." And it was so. God saw all that he had made, and behold, it was good. And there was evening, and there was morning, the sixth day.
5: Yeah, so what's the word that we're listening for, and where did you hear it?
10: Behold.
5: Yeah. Now, does anyone else have a different word than behold?
11: There's look. Yep. In the NLT.
5: Yep. And then the NRSV is see. The NIV actually has no word for behold there. So it's kind of implied that God is pointing his cosmic finger at everything as he's talking to the man and woman and saying, like, look at this or see this, behold this. The word for behold is the Hebrew word henna, which is used in lots of different ways. We're going to look at several of those in this conversation. But first, what's the context for this passage? What are we talking about here?
12: This is creation, or one of the accounts of creation.
11: So God creates Adam and Eve and then gives them this instruction and then says, look at everything. Yeah. Take this in. Gaze at this creation I've given you in every plant and everything that bears fruit for you. And it's so interesting that the enemy, the serpent, causes them to just try to behold on the one thing, the one tree, where God is bringing their attention to everything and how much generosity and beauty there is and all of that.
5: Yeah, and you've already said the phrase naturally, pay attention. And right. That is very much a sense of what this word means is, hey, pay special attention to this. I'm drawing your attention to something that I want you to see. It's also, so we've talked about this before, there were a lot of creation myths in the ancient world. A lot of these creation myths would describe why humans were created, and they were mostly created just to serve the gods, to bring them food to eat, called sacrifices, so that the gods wouldn't starve or that they wouldn't have to work for food themselves. So they're basically slaves, but here in the Genesis account, why are humans created?
12: To be in relationship with God, to enjoy him.
5: To be in relationship, yeah. And what's the language that God makes? He makes them in his
10: image.
5: Image. So they're like this image bearer, which that term was used at times to describe just kings in the ancient world. But in this Genesis account, it's not just kings. It's men and women, right? It's all humans are in the image of God. So when God says to Adam and Eve, behold, look at what I've made for you, this is already quite different than some of the other cultures and stories. And then there's a repeated refrain throughout Genesis 1. What's that repeated phrase, that refrain that shows up?
12: I say God, what he sees is good, very good. Good, very good.
5: Yeah. And so taking all that into consideration, what type of God is this Genesis account describing?
11: I would say a good God who creates not out of a dependence or need for anything or in conflict or rivalry with anyone, but just out of a sense of goodness.
5: Yeah.
10: And also, I think you see a God who is sovereign. Yeah. He speaks and things come into being.
5: That's right.
10: A God who is in control and one who is very, very powerful.
5: Yeah. And that leads us to this first use of the word behold. And so in this first example right here in creation, the word henna, behold, what does it seem to mean? What is God doing?
11: Yeah, just in the context of everything has just been created, including the man and the woman, they are now given this instruction, be fruitful and multiply, be my image bearers throughout the world. And now he's drawing attention to the place that he's created for them, the food that he has given them, the diversity and the abundance of it, and, you know, kind of take it in. Look at what you have at your fingertips as a result of my generosity.
5: Yeah, it's a like drawing attention to the goodness, the abundance of life, of food to eat, beholding that they have been created very good. So let's look at that in contrast with another example of the word henna. Rasul, could you please read Exodus 1, 8 through 10?
11: Yep. Now there arose a new king over Egypt who did not know Joseph. And he said to his people, "Behold, the people of Israel are too many and too mighty for us. Come, let us deal shrewdly with them, lest they multiply, and, if war breaks out, they join our enemies and fight against us and escape from the land."
5: Yeah, so in the Genesis account, God's saying, behold something very good. In this account, Pharaoh beholds something and sees it as what?
11: Very bad.
5: Not good. Yeah, very bad. And specifically, what he beholds leads to fear, right? So that fear drives him to do really bad things. If you look at the NIV, the NLT, or the NRSV, you'll just see look there instead of behold. So look, notice there's a problem here, is how Pharaoh sees it. I want to kind of roll through a few more. So a few verses later, Moses' mom saves Moses by hiding him in a basket. Pharaoh's daughter sees the basket and has her maid go see what's inside. Alisa, could you read Exodus 2:6?
12: Sure. And when she opened it, she saw the child. And behold, or saw and behold there, the baby was crying, and she took pity on him and said, "This is one of the Hebrew's children."
5: Yeah, so beholding this child in this example, let's fast forward again to after Moses has fled Egypt after killing the Egyptian. Could someone read Exodus 3, verses 1 and 2 for us?
10: Sure. Now Moses was keeping the flock of his father-in-law Jethro, the priest of Midian, and he led his flock to the west side of the wilderness and came to Horeb, the mountain of God. And the angel of the Lord appeared to him in a flame of fire out of the midst of a bush. He looked, and behold, the bush was burning, yet it was not consumed.
5: So what stands out to you about the way behold is used in these different points in the story?
10: Well, it occurs to me, Daniel, if you've ever been to a play, whether on Broadway or off-Broadway or at a high school drama production, they direct your attention using lighting. And it's almost like behold is in the pages of the scripture doing what lighting does in a play.
5: Yeah.
10: It tells you what to look at and pay attention to.
12: Yeah, I like that, Bill. I was thinking of italics or bolding a font or underlining, you know, so emphasis.
5: Yeah, for sure. So beholding is to notice. So the food was good. Creation was very good, right? God wanted to draw attention, pay attention to this. I want you to see this. To Pharaoh, the number of Hebrews, not so good. To Moses, a bush that burns but doesn't burn. Hey, that's worth taking a deeper look at, to behold. For us, we talked about in our first conversation how hard it is for us to behold. God paused to celebrate the goodness of creation and to behold it and to invite others to behold it. And I wonder if right there is a little invitation for us to, in our lives, to pause and to celebrate the good things in our lives. Just thinking of food alone, which is what God asked them to behold, how often do we eat something while doing something else, or eat quickly and realize that we didn't even pause long enough to taste the food we were eating? And think about this. What if Moses had only glanced at the burning bush, but didn't behold it or go in to take a closer look?
10: It's like the verse that Elisa read, Pharaoh's daughter saw the child, and then she beheld him. I mean, she could have just taken the quick glance and sent him back down the river, but it was the longer look that caused her to have compassion and set the story on its way.
5: Yeah. If she was honoring what Pharaoh wanted, she would have saw the baby and then flipped the basket over.
10: Yeah.
5: Right? So that beholding led to a whole miraculous set of circumstances that then led to Moses eventually being able to behold the burning bush. So today for us, we have an invitation to behold, to slow down enough to notice good things, to enjoy God's blessings of good food or friends or family, to consider that when God sees us, he beholds people who were created very good, even though we are broken by sin. And we'll see in our next conversation just how important it is to notice God's presence in our lives.
9: All right, a focus on that Hebrew word henna, and how it is used in some key sections of the Old Testament story, and how behold, in those instances, has about it a slowing down and taking time to notice, and how in life that's a skill that we need to develop as well, and then act with faith in God guiding us. Daniel Ryan Day, Elisa Morgan, Bill Crowder, and Rasul Berry around the table with you for day two in our conversations this week called Behold. Now, as I mentioned yesterday, Daniel also leads another aspect of our Daily Bread Ministries. It's our effort aimed at reaching those in their 20s and 30s called Reclaim Today. And as we talk about what it means to behold and why beholding is so important, I'd like to tell you about one of their resources that you're going to want to check out. Our Reclaim Today ministry has a book called Prayers for Ordinary Life, Meeting God in Everyday Moments. And it's filled with more than 200 scripture-based prayers and illustrations that will help you discover God's presence in your ordinary life. Now, the prayers are organized around topics that we encounter basically every day. And so whether you're pausing to enjoy a game night with friends or to center yourself before a stressful meeting, these prayers create openings to find relief and joy and rest in God. 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And those links are also present in the show notes that are attached to the podcast version on all the major streaming platforms. All right, well, tomorrow we're going to focus on another Hebrew word that carries with it this idea of behold. And Daniel will help us to understand that actually there are two different sides to what we behold.
5: Beholding can lead to obedience and abundant life with God, or beholding can lead to distractions that literally destroy us.
9: Yeah, the stakes are that high. And so join the group back here at the table next time we get together to Discover the Word. 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
18: This is Leanna Wilson from Creative Encouragement Ministries, and this is an Encourage It Forward moment. Have you ever started exercising and within the first few minutes felt like giving up? Recently, my daughter and I went to the gym, and the moment I walked through the door, I wanted to turn around and leave. I was way out of shape and felt weak, but I didn't say anything. My daughter stayed by my side the entire workout, encouraging me to keep going.
19: By the time we finished, I was so thankful she hadn't let me quit. Isn't that a beautiful picture of the Holy Spirit? Romans 8:26 says, "In the same way, the Spirit helps us in our weakness. We do not know what we ought to pray for, but the Spirit Himself intercedes for us with groanings too deep for words." In our weakness, simply because we're human, the Holy Spirit comes alongside us. When we don't know what to pray or how to pray, He knows exactly what we need. He is interceding for us and gives us the strength to keep moving forward when we rely on Him. What a comfort it is to know we never have to face life's challenges alone. When you feel weak, lean on the Holy Spirit. Trust Him to strengthen you, guide you, and carry you through. Be a blessing to someone today and encourage it forward. You've been listening to an Encourage It Forward moment from Creative Encouragement Ministries. 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

It's Tuesday, August 4th, 2026, and from Dallas, Texas, this is World Missionary Evangelism on the Air. In just a few moments, Daniel Moore continues an examination of Encounters with Christ. But before we hear from WME's president, will you please listen to this very important message? If you've been listening to our broadcast but don't know much about World Missionary Evangelism, you can go to our website at www.wme and begin an exploration about our missions and our people. You can also read more about us and learn more about us by signing up for our free magazines and newsletters. 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That's 1-214-942-1678. And give us your address and tell us that you want to be placed on the World Missionary Evangelism mailing list. 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

Samaritan woman were parallel of the stories. Because Nicodemus came to Jesus at night. Jesus came to the Samaritan woman during the day. Nicodemus, he spoke spiritual things. With the woman in the well, he spoke natural things. And so there's a comparison there. But there's also a comparison here. And it's a comparison between two lifestyles and two receptions. I want you to take note of that. You would have thought that the one who came from the upper echelon would have received Christ in a more dignified manner, in a more respectful manner. But that's not the case. He was taught a lesson here by a woman who wasn't supposed to receive Jesus with that kind of passion, with that kind of conviction, with that kind of love, and with that kind of devotion. And so we look at the story of the two. And it's found in Luke chapter 7, verse 36. It tells us about the Pharisee who had invited Jesus to come have fellowship with him, to share a meal with him. This shows interest from the Pharisee. This shows genuine wanting to know Jesus more. But as we look closer to the story, we're going to see that there was something lacking in this man and in his encounter with Christ. But the Bible also tells us at the same time there was a woman, and it identifies her as a sinful woman. This is the way that the author describes her. Now, for the author of this book and the gospel to describe her as a sinful woman, this tells us all we have to know. This woman didn't come from a good reputation. This woman was a sinner. This woman was living a lifestyle of sin. But this woman knew the importance of who Jesus was. She knew that she could find something in Jesus. And that is to say, she could find forgiveness. She could find restoration. Remember that Jesus was healing the sick. Jesus was casting out demons. Jesus was doing miracles. He was and is Messiah. He was and is God incarnate. And so people were beginning to hear about his reputation. People were beginning to speak on his teachings. And the same thing that caught the Pharisees' interest in Christ was the same thing that caught the sinful woman's attention about Christ. Note that both of them were intrigued, but one of them went to the point of, he can set me free. He can deliver me. And the Bible says, and behold, a woman in the city, which was a sinner, when she knew that Jesus had meat in the Pharisee's house, brought an alabaster box of ointment. Now, the Bible tells us, brought an alabaster box of ointment. It wasn't easy for her to gain access to Christ. Remember, the Pharisees were part of a class system. And in the Middle East during these times, the classes did not mix. You were either part of the haves or you were part of the have-nots. You were part of the respected part of society or you were a part of the peons. You were part of those who weren't, didn't. It's not as if these two societies intermingled. There was a division during these times. Remember the division between the Samaritans and the Jews. They were divisions. And for this woman to be a sinful woman, it was even a greater division. Because the Pharisees, although they were not holy, although they were not what they appeared to be, in the eyes of the people, they were seen as holy men. They were seen as important people. They were seen as representatives of God. As we look at this story, it's important to realize that the Pharisees were part of the upper class. And this woman, because of her lifestyle, was part of the lower class. She was part of those that you wanted to shy away from. She was part of the bad neighborhood of Jerusalem. She wasn't in the nice parts of the neighborhood. She was probably in the bad, really bad parts of the neighborhood of Jerusalem. And so this woman has a reputation. But she brought an alabaster box of ointment. She had enough common sense to know that she was going to present herself before Messiah, before the King of Kings and the Lord of Lords. She had enough common sense to know that you come before the Lord and you give him your best. An ointment box wasn't a cheap thing. It wasn't easy to access. It was probably the most valuable.

0: But she knew that Jesus was there, and she wanted to give him the best. And she gained access to the place. People are looking at her. The author is already identifying her as a sinful woman. She doesn't belong. Nobody invited this woman. There wasn't an open invitation for her to come. There was no invitation given to her. The Pharisee wouldn't even be seen with this sinful woman. He wouldn't even address her or notify her of any such thing. Nobody invited this woman. By all accounts, she came on her own. She heard that Jesus was going to be there, and she took advantage of the moment. She seized the opportunity. And so her encounter was not by chance. Her encounter was by design. She did what she had to do. And she knew that this was her opportunity to see and to meet Jesus Christ. And she knew that something good was going to come of this meeting. She knew that something special would happen. She came with a heart of worship. This is very important that we look at. This woman is probably tired. She has a void in her life. Her sin hasn't given her joy. It may have given her pleasure, because that's what sin does. Sin can give you pleasure, but it won't give you joy. It can give you a sense of satisfaction for the moment, but it's not a lasting satisfaction. The problem with the things of this world is they run out. They get old. You may buy a brand new car. It may be a beautiful car, but by the end of the week, it's old. By the end of the week, it's nothing special about it anymore. And so it wears out. And that's what this world does. Whatever the world offers wears off. Let's go to God in prayer, and we're going to come back tomorrow, and we're going to continue our Bible study. Father, thank you for our WME family. Bless them and be with them throughout this day, we pray, in Jesus' name.
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9: This is Texas Ag Today, the number one source for the latest news in Texas agriculture. The largest and most experienced farm news team in the Lone Star State covers it all. From the piney woods of East Texas to the rocky ranges of the Trans-Pecos, and from the Panhandle down to the Rio Grande Valley. 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
10: 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I'm James Hunt, and coming up on Texas Ag Today, we'll talk about High A corn.
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12: Congress is considering a budget package that includes additional economic assistance for farmers. And Secretary of Agriculture Brooke Rollins recently spoke out on the need for that funding. I'm Jessica Dolmel, and that story's coming up on Texas Ag Today.
9: Now, here's the host of Texas Ag Today, Carrie Martin.
13: Hello, Texas. Why don't you jump on in with me and buckle up? We're going to take a ride around the Lone Star State as we cover the most important industry in this greatest state in the nation, Texas agriculture. Be sure to hold on tight because it all starts right now. The CME will start trading a sorghum basis futures contract later this month, but there have been many questions and concerns raised about the new contract. Scott Frazier is a sorghum grower in the Texas Coastal Bend and is active with national sorghum producers. He says the contract was put together with very little input from the sorghum industry.
14: I'll say virtually none. There was a study done, I believe it was through the University of Nebraska and maybe some folks at Purdue University. And we did have a group come talk to one of our meetings one day and told us a little bit about this is what the plan is that they're looking at doing. But there was very little ask or request for any input from the industry side that I'm aware of. And we pointed out some things that day that, that as an organization, we thought, you know, needed looking at and concerns we had. And I don't say it was a deaf ear, but it was kind of like, you know, we're taking it into consideration, but it looks like they're just moving forward with exactly what they intended or presented to us here, you know, a couple of months back. So as far as I know, at least having to do with national sorghum, we didn't have a lot of input on it. I'll put it that way.
13: Frazier says National Sorghum Producers has several concerns about the contract, including the delivery structure, the possible liquidity of the contract, and the overall confusion of how a basis futures contract can be used by growers. That contract is scheduled to start trading on August 24th. There's good news in the fight against feral hogs.
12: The U.S. Department of Agriculture is making $35 million available for partnerships in select states, including Texas, to respond to the feral swine threat to agriculture, landscapes, and human and livestock health. It's part of a broader $105 million investment for the Feral Swine Eradication and Control Program. USDA says partners in Texas are invited to apply for funding for their projects. Select partners will provide landowner assistance for restoration and on-farm trapping efforts and provide services like training. The application deadline is September 21st. Details are available on the USDA NRCS website. For the Texas Farm Bureau Radio Network, I'm Jessica Domel.
13: The number of screwworm cases in Texas now stands at 42. However, only 8 of those are active cases. The other 34 are now declared inactive. The most recent case is a calf in Brewster County. That's in the Texas Big Bend area. There's something new for corn farmers in the Texas High Plains. James Hunt tells us what it is.
10: There is a new type of corn being developed right here in the Texas High Plains. It's called High A corn, and there's an upcoming opportunity to learn more about it. I asked Texas A&M AgriLife Extension Agent Christy Keyes to tell us about the High A corn tour.
15: This is something very exciting for me this year. The High A Corn Tour is on August 12th from 9 to noon at the Halfway Experiment Station in Halfway, Texas. This is an opportunity for Dr. Wenwei Zhu to show his breeding lines that he's been working on, that he's developed with the Texas A&M AgriLife Extension and Research Center out of Lubbock.
10: This High A corn has some interesting attributes, including the fact that the colors of the kernels are pretty unique.
15: So red, purple, blue, which is the same pigment that you see in blueberries. They contain high anthocyanins, high antioxidants. It's good for human or animal consumption, which is the exciting part for this. So it can go for fresh, for making chips and tortillas or just straight corn on the cob, which I have tasted and they are all delicious. They can also go for animal consumption, whether that's grain or for silage. It is kind of interesting, the corn. It's sweet, but not as sweet as a sweet corn, but sweeter than a filled corn.
10: Once again, that was Christy Keyes, the extension agent for agronomy for Hale, Lamb, and Castro counties. The High A Corn Tour is coming up on August 12th at the Texas A&M AgriLife Halfway Station west of Plainview. For more details, contact Texas A&M AgriLife. I'm James Hunt on the Texas Farm Bureau Radio Network.
13: Farmers and ranchers are still waiting for the El Nino weather pattern. Tom Nicoletti checks in with the National Weather Service.
11: We go to Tom Bradshaw, meteorologist in charge at the National Weather Service in Fort Worth. And Tom, the El Nino is being delayed a little bit this year.
16: Well, it's out there now. If you look at the signal, we have a weak El Nino that's already underway in terms of the measurements of the sea surface temperatures out in the Pacific. That being said, we really haven't seen the effects yet, and we really aren't expecting to see any effects until much later this fall and on into the winter. That's when these fall and wintertime El Nino patterns usually really start to kick in and deliver the bountiful and expected rainfall for Texas.
11: And cooler temperatures on top of that.
16: Yeah, definitely.
11: Let's look at the August forecast as we are into the eighth month of the year here in Texas. So what's the outlook for temperatures and possible rainfall?
16: We had a relatively warm July across the state of Texas, and that is probably going to continue through August. We've had a lot of upper level ridging across the area. That's going to continue through the bulk of August, and that's going to result in temperatures just a little bit above normal across most of the state of Texas. And that usually means temperatures at or above 100 degrees in many areas. Some locations might skate by with some 90s if they're lucky. On the rainfall side of the house, it looks like it's pretty much a coin flip right now as far as whether we'll have above or below normal rainfall. We tend to have pretty light rainfall amounts in the month of August. Usually tends to be quite dry. Right now, the indications are that that will probably continue. The only thing that might change that would be obviously if we had a tropical system that would develop in the Gulf and provide some needed rainfall for us.
11: That is Tom Bradshaw, meteorologist in charge at the National Weather Service in Fort Worth. I'm Tom Nicoletti for the Texas Farm Bureau Radio Network.
13: Congress is considering a budget package that includes additional assistance for farmers. Jessica Domel reports.
12: U.S. Secretary of Agriculture Brooke Rollins recently testified in front of the Senate Committee on Appropriations about the need for additional economic assistance to provide a bridge to U.S. farmers.
17: Between 2020 and 2025, the cost of seed rose 19%, crop protection rose 30%, fertilizer rose over 50%, fuel and oils rose nearly 33%, electricity 36%, and repair and maintenance 27%. As these costs climbed, commodity prices plummeted. Farm income fell by more than $90 billion from 2023 to 2024, representing one of the largest single-year declines in history.
12: Rollins said USDA and the administration have been working to address the crisis head on. She said growers in some areas of the U.S. suffered devastating freeze losses last winter, while others are still recovering from catastrophic wildfires and drought. The $12 billion in additional economic assistance requested for farmers includes aid for those impacted by these disasters. Rollins said it also provides farmers much-needed assistance while they wait for the Farm Bill Safety Net Program changes approved through the Working Families Tax Cuts Act to take effect.
17: It provides a bridge and extends a hand to Americans who need it. It buys the nation the security that we need, and it buys us time to deconstruct and then reconstruct a new system, putting our farmers and ranchers first, and to restore the system that originally made America great.
12: The economic assistance is being considered in the $95 billion budget resolution that recently passed the U.S. House. For the Texas Farm Bureau Radio Network, I'm Jessica Domel.
13: Coming up next,
18: things are looking really good in the Texas Hill Country. A lot of rain, lush growth. Please join me, John Begno from Kingsland, as we talk about the Texas Hill Country and Texas and August landscapes.
13: And what are the vitamin needs of goats?
9: These stories, plus a look at the markets, are straight ahead on Texas Ag Today. 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
13: The Texas Hill Country has seen good rain this summer. Too much in some places. Horticulturalist John Begno says there's a lot of green summer growth now.
18: Well, August is a hot month in Texas. We all know that. You know, it's hot for people, it's hot for plants, it's hot for animals, and shade is very important, and we know that. And here in the Hill Country, you probably won't see an August that's any prettier than we have right now. Recent rains and moderate temperatures, not a lot of 100 degrees so far, and the plants are just very lush from pastures all the way into landscapes. But as we approach these 100-degree days and that full sun, then you're going to see some of these plants fade, and shade is very important. So it's a great time of year for you to look at your landscapes, kind of see where shade or more shade would be beneficial, and maybe a little bit of pruning during the wintertime would give you a little bit more light so some of these plants can perform better. In excessive heat, plants don't have the ability to produce food. Now, that's not all plants. You could take plants like cotton and okra and members of the hibiscus family, which actually thrive in Texas heat. That's what they require to really perform good. Well, most of our landscape plants do not fall in this category, but some do. So if you'll walk around in public gardens, in nurseries, in your neighborhoods, and take a good look at those that are thriving right now. And a good example is I was recently down in Houston area, and Texas sages have become very popular down there. Now, that's a deep West Texas plant that thrives in usually lower humidity and high temperatures, but how they've adapted to that climate is really remarkable. So if you'll look at those plants like lantanas and hardy hibiscus and the esperanzas or the yellowbells, all those plants thrive at this time of year in Texas in this kind of really hot, dry conditions. So use those as information, because September coming up is what we call a planting month, September, October. You'll be replanting a lot of plants that didn't perform well. Choose plants that will perform well. It is also going to be one of the best times of years to plant trees, and shade, you know, is really important in the month of August. So take that all into consideration as you take a break in August landscaping and you get ready for September and October. This is John Begno reporting from Kingsland in the Hill Country for Texas Ag Today.
13: What are the vitamin needs of goats? Dr. Bob Judd tells us there are two groups of vitamins.
19: Goats do require vitamins like all animals, and sometimes the diet does not contain the correct amount, so supplementation is required. Dr. Steve Hart from Langston University in Oklahoma indicates in the Goat Rancher publication that vitamins are divided into two groups of fat-soluble and water-soluble. B vitamins are water-soluble, and vitamins K, A, D, and E are fat-soluble. Generally, the rumen synthesizes sufficient B vitamins to meet the goat's needs. However, if the goat is off feed for a few days or has ingested a toxin, B vitamin production decreases. And the most concerning B vitamin in goats is thiamine, as a deficiency can lead to the disease polioencephalomalacia, called polio for short. Symptoms of polio include loss of appetite, depression, head pressing, grinding of the teeth, aimless wandering, blindness, head pulling backwards, called stargazing, and other nervous system signs. Some goats will respond to treatment by administering high doses of thiamine. As far as the fat-soluble vitamins, vitamin K is synthesized in the lower GI tract and does not need to be supplemented unless the animal accidentally ingests the rat poison warfarin. Vitamin A is important in vision, the immune system, skin, bone formation, and reproduction. Night blindness and reproductive problems develop with vitamin A deficiency. Leafy green forage includes high levels of vitamin A, but the levels decline in hay over time and in the pasture during the winter. Vitamin D is synthesized in the lower layers of the animal's skin when exposed to ultraviolet radiation. Vitamin E is found in green forage, but also decreases rapidly in hay at about 50% per month. Join me next time for diseases that can occur with these vitamin deficiencies and treatment. I'm Dr. Bob Judd. This is the Texas Farm Bureau Radio Network.
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20: 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I'm Larry Marble with the Livestock Auction Market Report on Texas Ag Today.
21: And we're on the line with Ron Beck from Flatonia Livestock Auction. Ron, how was the sale this week?
22: Went well, Larry. We ended up with a total of 930 total head.
21: Good. Walk the pens with us, Ron.
22: Yes, sir. Top cows, 170 to 184. Medium cows, 148 to 165. Thin cows, 113 to 142. Top bulls, 210 to 229. Medium bulls, $178 to $2. We had some pairs they bring from $29.50 to $47.50. And the bred cows, 2,100 to 4,300.
21: How about the calves and yearlings?
22: Yes, sir. Steer cattle, 100 to 200 pounds, average 583 with a high of $7. 2 to 300 pounds, 470 to 639. 3 to 400 pounds, 462 to 585. 4 to 500 pounds, 402 to 540. 5 to 600 pounds, 369 to 475. 6 to 700 pounds, 337 to 375. 7 to 800 pounds, 313 to 335. And heifer cattle, 100 to 200 pounds, $5.67 to $6. 2 to 300 pounds, $4.94 to $5.65. 3 to 400 pounds, $4.53 to $5.50. 4 to 500 pounds, $3.86 to $5.70. 5 to 600 pounds, $3.55 to $5.30. 6 to 700 pounds, $3.25 to $5.25. And 7 to 800 pounds, $2.89 to $3.90.
21: Good. What was the count again?
22: 9:30.
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21: And we appreciate your call. Thank you so much, Ron.
22: Thank you.
21: Neighbor, thanks for joining me. I'm Larry Marble. This is the Texas Farm Bureau Radio Network. Walk in the pens. We'll see you tomorrow. Good day.
13: Cattle futures ending the day slightly lower. October live cattle down 52 cents, closing at 226.72. December down 72 cents, 226.22. Feeder cattle lower. September feeders down $1.22, 342.55. October feeders down $1.65, 333.70. Cash fed cattle trade wrapping up last week, selling cattle a bit higher. In the South, we saw live sales at 223. That's $2 to $3 higher compared to the previous week. In the North, we saw live sales 232 to 235. That's $1 to $4 higher. Dressed cattle bringing 365 to 370. That's steady to $5 higher. Boxed beef prices mixed. Choice up 536, 366.74. Select down 225, 343.98. Class 3 milk mostly steady with the August contract unchanged, 1709 a hundredweight. Corn and wheat moved higher with September corn up 8.5, 449 and a quarter. December corn up 8.5, 472 and a half. Continued instability in the Black Sea region is putting a floor underneath wheat prices. September Kansas City wheat up 9.75, 717 and a quarter. September Chicago wheat up 11.75, 651 a bushel. Cotton managed a higher close with the December contract up 78 points, 82.57 cents. In the energy markets, September natural gas up 2 at 277. September West Texas crude oil down 430, 80.37 a barrel. The financial markets sharply higher with the Dow up 705 points, 53,190. The NASDAQ up 540 at 25,913. The S&P up 110 points, 7,600. Now with a closer look at the energy and financial markets, here's economist Tim Snyder with Matador Economics in Dallas.
0: Let's begin today's report with the overnight geopolitical developments out of Washington and Tehran. We start the week with energy prices sharply lower and equity prices sharply higher. The question is, are investors responding to meaningful progress or simply hoping for it? Overnight, President Trump halted a planned round of U.S. military strikes and indicated that talks with Iran could begin today. Iran, however, says that there is no direct negotiations underway and no meeting is scheduled. Tehran continues discussing a temporary navigation agreement with Oman while linking any broader reopening of the Strait of Hormuz to an end to U.S. military operations. That contradiction defines today's market risk. The Dow futures are higher by nearly 1%, while the S&P and NASDAQ are about 0.5%. At the same time, Brent and WTI crude oil are down roughly 5 to 6%, but those moves are being driven largely by expectation that diplomacy could improve shipping conditions, not by evidence that commercial traffic has returned to normal. Today's market drivers include any developments in the diplomatic process, if they occur at all, where crude oil finishes the day, earnings and guidance from SpaceX and McDonald's, and continued speculation over whether the Federal Reserve may raise interest rates later this year. On the macroeconomic front, this is Jobs Week. Tomorrow begins the JOLTS report. On Wednesday, we'll get the ADP private sector employment numbers. And Friday, the Bureau of Labor Statistics releases its closely watched employment situation report, including payroll growth, the unemployment rate, and labor force participation. Here's today's market misconception. Futures prices are telling us a deal to reopen the Strait of Hormuz is closed. The reality is this. Futures markets are pricing expectations, not completed agreements. As the old saying goes, wish in one hand and fill the other with rocks. Which one fills up fastest? Until negotiations produce measurable results, more tanker traffic, lower insurance costs, and safer shipping routes, markets should expect elevated volatility and continued sensitivity to every headline. For the Texas Farm Bureau Radio Network, I'm economist Tim Snyder.
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29: We consider it a privilege that you've joined us today for Ancient Words for Modern Times, a ministry of Vanderbilt Baptist Church in Corpus Christi, Texas. It is our prayer that you will grow deep in the Word of God and that we can be of assistance to you in that effort as Robert Simmons teaches from God's time-tested Word, the Bible. And we would remind you that God's Word is an ancient document, but it is still the most relevant book for you in your life today that has ever been written. We join Robert now as he opens the vast treasure chest of God's Word.
30: It was ringing in my heart that what an honor it is to get to be able to stand here and know that God called you and entrusted you to open His Word week after week after week and proclaim the truth of God's Word. And so I would hope that each person sitting here would take very seriously the obligation that you have to hear God's Word and let it penetrate your heart. And I know of nothing more important than what we're dealing with over these weeks right now. We started, of course, in Gethsemane. And today, I need to tell you before I start, there's much more material than I can deal with. And so there will be some things that will be left out. Not because I want to live them out, but because we just don't have the time, because I can talk longer than you can listen. I've proven it many times. So I want you to turn with me in your Bibles this morning to the book of John chapter 18. Now, we're not going to stay in John 18 because there are four Gospels, and the first three, Matthew, Mark, and Luke, are called the Synoptic Gospels. They are similar in their character and makeup. And then there's the Gospel of John. And all four of those carry and tell us a part of the trial of Jesus Christ. And so in order to get a full picture, we have to put them all together. Now, when we're looking at the trial of Jesus Christ, the immediate thought that comes to my mind is how preposterous is it that men should judge Jesus? And yet we find them doing that throughout this book. And then the next thought that comes to my mind is, Jesus let them judge him. And then the next thought that came to my mind is that Jesus is letting you judge him. And so every person in this building is judging Jesus now, but what you need to know is one day he will judge you. And so it behooves us that we judge him rightly, because your soul hangs in the balance. There is only one sin in the Bible that the Bible tells us that Jesus will not forgive. If you murder someone, the Bible says that you can be forgiven for that. You can curse God and be forgiven for that. You can commit adultery and be forgiven for that. Every sin, he says, every sin and blasphemy will be forgiven of men except one. That's the blasphemy against the Holy Spirit. And if I were to trace that down for you, what that means is that the Holy Spirit of God convicts you of sin, righteousness, and judgment to come. That he tells you that there's a Savior, his name is Jesus. And if you believe in him, you will have eternal life. And if you do not, you will not. So to not believe becomes the unpardonable sin against the Lord Jesus Christ. As we look at this trial this morning, scholars tell us that there were at least 18 of the Jewish laws that were broken by the Sanhedrin. Who is the Sanhedrin? The Sanhedrin was a council of 70 elders. They were made up of Pharisees, Sadducees, of scribes, of the learned men of their day. And these 70 men were led by one who was the high priest of the land at that time. And so he would hold court and they would judge, and they were responsible for being sure that the law of Moses was kept implicitly. In other words, they were entrusted with the law. And scholars tell us that in the trial of Jesus, they broke at least 18 of those laws that they were entrusted with protecting. In other words, the judge was not judging fairly. Matter of fact, it couldn't have been more unfair. Now, I don't know, I didn't have time to write down all 18, but let me give you just a few right quick. There were supposed to be no legal proceedings that took place at night. We know that they violated that. They could not hold a trial on the eve of a Sabbath preparation or during the Sabbath preparation, and they could not hold a trial on the eve of a high holy day. And we know that this was the Passover, so they broke that law as well. We know that they held this at the place of Caiaphas's home, which they were not supposed to do. It was supposed to be held in the temple at a place called the Hall of Hewn Stones. We know that they changed the charges that they had against him from the time they convicted him in their own kangaroo court until the time that they brought him before Pilate, that the charges had completely changed. They were not supposed to do that. We know that the high priest tore his robe. The book of Leviticus tells us that the high priest was forbidden from tearing his robe. We know that they looked for false witnesses. And any of us know that in any court, you're not supposed to be looking for false witnesses. And so here's what I want you to know. Everything they did in order to convict Jesus Christ was absolutely wrong. Now, why is that important? Because I see people convicting Jesus Christ today, and they do it in the same way, and they're absolutely wrong. They illegally judged him. They judged him wrongly, and in doing that, they condemned him to death. So here's my question to you this morning. Every person in this building is going to judge Jesus before you leave. How will you judge him? Will you judge him as a lunatic? Will you judge him as a false prophet? Will you judge him as a madman? Or will you judge him as King of Kings and Lord of Lords? but every person will judge him. Let's look at these trials right quick. There are basically five of them. There's not just one trial. There are five. The first one, he comes before Annas. Now, when you're reading through the biblical text, it becomes kind of confusing because it sounds like there are two high priests, that one of them is Annas and one of them is Caiaphas. Now, Annas is the father-in-law of Caiaphas. Annas is probably the most powerful man amongst the Jews that lived. He had previously been the high priest, but his term as high priest was over. He was retired. And so Caiaphas, his son-in-law, is now the high priest, and he has been since about 18 A.D. And so he is high priest when Jesus Christ is crucified. And so what we know is that Annas was called high priest, much like, for instance, when we have a president in the United States and he's no longer president, we get a new president, we still refer to the old president as president, right? And so that's kind of the way that worked then. He was no longer really the high priest, but they referred to him as the high priest because he had previously held that office. Now, he is also, Annas is, again, the most powerful man there. He is kind of like the neck that turns the head because he can tell the real high priest what he is supposed to do and what he is not supposed to do. So Annas is large and in charge. That's who Annas is. And let me begin in John chapter 18. I've got to talk less than I've been talking or we'll never get through. Okay. Can y'all listen fast? Okay. In John chapter 18, beginning in verse 19, he says, the high priest then questioned Jesus about his disciples and about his teaching. And Jesus answered him. By the way, this is Annas he's standing before here. I've spoken openly to the world. I always taught in synagogues and in the temple where all the Jews come together, and I spoke nothing in secret. Why do you question me? Question those who've heard what I spoke to them. They know what I said. When he had said this, one of the officers standing nearby struck Jesus, saying, is that the way you answer the high priest? Jesus answered him, if I've spoken wrongly, testify of the wrong, but if rightly, why do you strike me? So Annas sent him bound to Caiaphas, the high priest. Now, there are two things I want us to look at here very closely. And the first one is this. Notice that when he's questioning him, Jesus says, why are you questioning me? My life is an open book. Now here's where I'm coming from this morning. I'm saying that every person in here is going to judge Jesus Christ. And the thing that you need to know about him is that there are no secrets with Jesus Christ. His life is an absolute open book. All you have to do is just look into the Word of God, and it tells you this is who I am, this is why I came, and this is the scoop, this is the deal. There is no question about why I'm here. The reason that I'm here is because you are lost in your sin, and the only way you can be redeemed is if I become here to you, and I pay a price that you should have paid, and I pay it in full, and then when I do that, if you come to me, then you can be forgiven of your sin as well. I'm an open book. He said, I've been teaching in the temple. I've been teaching in the synagogue, and there's absolutely no secret. So really the main thing that we find out about Jesus in the trial of Annas is that he is an absolute open book. Now, I wish I had time to go in that deeper, but again, I don't, because like I say, you'll quit listening before I get through talking. So then he goes before Caiaphas. So in order to look at that, go with me to Matthew chapter 26. Matthew chapter 26. And I want to start reading in verse 57. Matthew 26, beginning in verse 57. If you don't have a Bible with you, I'm sure that, well, I thought it was right up there, but I don't see anything up there. Okay, well, get your phone out. Everybody has a Bible all the time. Matthew 26, beginning in verse 57. Those who had seized Jesus led him away to Caiaphas, the high priest, where the scribes and the elders were gathered together. But Peter was following at a distance as far as the courtyard of the high priest and entered in and sat down with the officers to see the outcome. Now the chief priest and the whole council kept trying to obtain false testimony against Jesus so that they might put him to death. They did not find any, even though many false witnesses came forward, but later on two came forward and said, "This man stated, 'I am able to destroy the temple of God and to rebuild it in 3 days.'" The high priest stood up and said to him, "Do you not answer? What is it that these men are testifying against you?" But Jesus kept silent. And the high priest said to him, "I adjure you by the living God that you tell us whether you are the Christ, the Son of God." And Jesus said to him, "You've said it yourself. Nevertheless, I tell you hereafter, you will see the Son of Man sitting at the right hand of power and coming on the clouds of heaven." Then the high priest tore his robes and said, "He is blasphemed. What further need do we have of witnesses? Behold, you have now heard the blasphemy. What do you think?" They answered, "He deserves death." Then they spat in his face and beat him with their fists. And others slapped him and said, "Prophesy to us, you Christ, who is the one who hit you?" So he stands before Caiaphas. Now I think it's true that men today, just like they did back then, will gather false theories and false ideas in order to not let Jesus Christ be who Jesus Christ is. As a matter of fact, about this time of the year, all you got to do is turn on National Geographic. It's just full of that trash. I probably shouldn't have called it trash. It's well-documented heresy. That's what it is. And so, for instance, we have the swoon theory. How many of y'all have heard of the swoon theory? The swoon theory says that Jesus Christ didn't really die on the cross, that he just fainted. I don't know if you've ever studied a crucifixion or not, but he didn't just faint. You don't just faint. Matter of fact, known professionals who knew what a dead man looked like proclaimed him dead, and so they did not break his legs as they did the thief on his left and the thief on his right. Those men who had seen death so many times proclaimed him to be dead. They embalmed him and left him in a tomb for 3 days. He was dead. He did not swoon. There's another theory out there that said that Jesus really never died on the cross, that he actually married Mary Magdalene, and they went off and had children together. There's another one, that there's a secret society of the Catholic Church that is really holding close the real secrets about who Jesus Christ really is, and that you really don't know from the Word of God. We have our modern cults today who have redefined who Jesus Christ is. And I'm not going to name any names, but I'm thinking of the Mormons who proclaim that Jesus Christ came back and actually preached in the United States, you know, and the nonsense goes on and on. Then you got the other name I'm not going to name, the Jehovah's Witnesses, who say that Jesus Christ is not really God. And so in John chapter 1 and verse 1, they change the text. And in our text, the text, the Greek says, "In the beginning was the Word was with God, the Word was God," talking about Jesus Christ. And they had one little word in there, and I think many of you know this. They say, "In the beginning was the Word, and the Word was with God, and the Word was a God." A lot of difference between God and a God. There is only one God. Only one. And we could go on and on and on with these false theories, but we don't have time. The reason they brought these charges against him was to kill him. The reason men want to listen to that nonsense today is because they want to reject him. You see, what they fail to see is that your soul hangs in the balance. This is not a game. This has to do with eternity. Look with me at Matthew chapter 26, verses 63 through 64 again right quick. I want to show you this exchange. But Jesus kept silent. So they're bringing all these. By the way, when he keeps silent, that's a prophecy being fulfilled. And the high priest said to him, I adjure you by the living God that you tell us whether you are the Christ, the Son of God. And Jesus, listen to this. Jesus said to him, you've said it yourself. Nevertheless, I tell you hereafter, you will see the Son of Man sitting at the right hand of power and coming on the clouds of heaven. Now, I need to get you back in their mind for just a minute because I've got a bunch of theological experts standing here. And Jesus Christ looks at them and he says, what he's telling them right now, they've read this before. These guys know the Old Testament. And so they have read Daniel chapter 7. And here's what Daniel chapter 7 said. Said that the Messiah was going to come in power. And he was going to come in great glory. And that he was going to sit as judge over everyone. So here's what he just said to them. You may be judging me right now, but I need you to know something. I'll be back. And when I get back, it won't be you doing the judging, but we will be convening court again, and I will be judging you. So I think that's something that we all need to get a hold of. See, he will be back. And I'm telling you right now, you get to judge him this morning, but when he comes back, the Bible tells us that he will be judging you. By the way, when he gets his conviction here before Caiaphas, and I wish we had time to just dig into it a lot deeper, but here's the reason he's convicted. They brought all these false witnesses, and the gospel writers tell us, but none of these false witnesses were consistent, so they could find no way to convict him. And so finally, he asked him the question, well, just who are you? Are you the Messiah? Are you the Son of God? And Jesus Christ answers, according to the gospel of John, he answers that two-word answer that these guys never wanted to hear. And that two-word answer is, I am. I am. Do you understand what he just said the minute he said, I am? And this is when the high priest, in case you missed it, I am is the proper name of God. And so he said, I am. And when he did, the high priest immediately tears his robe, and he doesn't do it because he's sad. He does it because he is enraged that he should say such a thing. It's the same statement that Jesus Christ made, you remember, back in Nazareth when they took up stones to stone him. He said, I am. Every time he uses that phrase, I am, he uses it 7 times in the Gospel of John. Every time, here's what he's saying. I am God who came in the flesh to deliver you. Hear what I have to say to you. So they convicted him because he said he was God who came in the flesh. That's the reason he's going to go die on the cross, is because he said who he was. Listen, when you don't believe he is who he says he is, you will treat him with less than the honor that's due him. Do you know how you're treating Jesus Christ right now? You're treating him according to how you think about him. If you believe that he is just a joke and a myth and a parable, that's the way you're treating him. If you believe he is the King of Kings and the Lord of Lords and God who became flesh and dwelt among us, you are sold out to him completely and entirely. There's no room for, you see, with Jesus, you don't get to sit on the fence. You remember what he said over in the book of Revelation? He said, either be with me or against me. Choose this day whom you will serve. So then he goes to another trial. Again, we're running through this stuff pretty fast. Can you keep up, Mike? We're running fast. Okay? So then they take him the next morning to Pilate. Go with me to Luke chapter 23. Luke chapter 23, verses 1 through 7. Then the whole body of them got up and brought him before Pilate. And they began to accuse him, saying, we found this man misleading our nation, forbidding to pay taxes to Caesar, and saying that he himself is Christ, a king. So Pilate answered him, saying, Are you the king of the Jews? And he answered and said, It is as you say. Then Pilate said to the chief priests and the crowds, I find no guilt in this man. But they kept on insisting, saying, He stirs up the people, teaching all over Judea, starting from Galilee, even as far as this place. When Pilate heard it, he asked whether the man was a Galilean. And when he learned that he belonged to Herod's jurisdiction, he sent him to Herod, who himself also was in Jerusalem at that time. So they bring him before Pilate. And Pilate questions him a little bit, and he comes back out to him and says, Listen, I've been questioning the guy. I find no guilt in him. What's your problem? I find no guilt in this man. But they're so insistent in this, they say, well, you know, he's broken our laws, and you've got to read all the Gospels to put all this together. But here's the deal. Pilate found no guilt in him. Now, I want you to follow what I'm trying to say. I'm saying that you right now in this place are judging Jesus Christ in some way.

0: And that just rings a bell in Pilate's head. He says, okay, being as he came from Galilee, I don't have to fool with this guy. He said, Herod, who is the king of in Galilee, you remember when the first Herod died, they split up his kingdom into three different kingdoms. And the one who's over Galilee is Herod. And he says, what I can do is I can send him to Herod and I won't have to fool with him anymore. And so, by the way, Herod's in town right now, and that makes it really convenient. So he sends him over to Herod. And so that brings us now to our third trial. But let me ask you a question. When you look at Jesus, do you find it convenient to just dismiss him? Hey, I don't really want to make a decision about this. I'll just send him somewhere else. And so you think that somehow by not dealing with this person named Jesus that you have dismissed him to another place. Could I tell you that to not choose him is to choose not to have him? So you can't just easily dismiss Jesus Christ, because you either choose for him, and if you don't choose for him, he said, those who do not stand with us stand against us. So he sends him over to Herod. That starts in verse 8, chapter 23 of Luke, verse 8. Now Herod was glad when he saw Jesus, for he wanted to see him for a long time because he had been hearing about him and was hoping to see him some sign performed by him. And he questioned him at some length, but he answered him nothing. And the chief priests and the scribes were standing there accusing him vehemently. And Herod with his soldiers, after treating him with contempt and mocking him, dressed him in a gorgeous robe and sent him back to Pilate. Now Herod and Pilate became friends with one another that very day, for before they had been enemies with each other.
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6: Senate Farm Bill. I'm Jessica Domel with Washington Ag Watch on the Texas Farm Bureau Radio Network. The Senate Committee on Agriculture, Nutrition, and Forestry will mark up its version of the Farm Bill Thursday. Late last week, Senate Ag Committee Chairman John Bozeman of Arkansas released an updated text for the bill, the Agricultural Act of 2026. The revised legislation now includes language authorizing year-round sales of E15 gasoline and a one-year delay in the SNAP benefit costs for states with higher payment error rates. When Bozeman released the Farm Bill text in late June, he said the legislation, referred to as Farm Bill 2.0, is built for the people who feed America.
7: It will strengthen agriculture, support rural communities, and ensure American farm families have the resources and the tools they need to succeed for generations to come. Last year, Congress took an

0: important step forward to provide certainty and predictability for our farm families. Farm Bill 1.0 strengthened the farm safety net, expanded access to affordable crop insurance, improved disaster programs, and it also invested in animal health. We were able to accomplish this through the Working Families Tax Cut. Now what we're trying to do with Farm Bill 2.0 is build on that progress. If you feed America, this bill is for you. It modernizes USDA loan limits so producers can access the capital that they need. The world is totally different now than it was in 2018, certainly than it was in 2012. It continues investing in rural broadband and water infrastructure. It strengthens rural communities and supports the next generations of farmers and ranchers.
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3: The fundamental difference between Judaism and Christianity is this. Judaism is a religion that magnifies human effort and doesn't need a savior. Christianity is a religion that depreciates human effort and desperately needs a savior. That's the difference. Christians need a savior to save them from their personal transgressions, iniquities, and sins.
4: Welcome to Grace to You with John MacArthur on AM 1030 KCTA. What is mankind's greatest problem? If you ask 10 people that question, you'll likely get 10 different answers. But the Bible leaves no doubt as to what the great problem is. It's man's rebellion against God. It's sin and the divine judgment sin brings. And one of the clearest descriptions of what Christ did to save us from being judged for our sins was written 700 years before he did it. Today, John MacArthur looks at the problem of man's sin and the price the Lord paid to save us from our sins as John continues his study titled The Gospel According to God. So if you're able, turn to Isaiah chapter 53 as John begins today's lesson.
3: In the New Testament era, there were millions of slaves and there was an awful lot of abuse of slaves. The numbers are sometimes astronomical. Some say 15 million slaves, some say 60 million slaves. People would assume, people who are socially sensitive, that the New Testament probably should have taken on the issue of human trafficking, human slavery. But it fascinates me that the Apostle Paul, who writes 13 books of the 27 in the New Testament, the Apostle Paul never wrote about the social injustices of slavery. What he did do was write a massive treatment on how a sinner can be right with God and escape eternal hell and enter eternal heaven. And it's called the Book of Romans. Isaiah 53 is the Romans of the Old Testament. Romans is the greatest New Testament revelation answering that question. Everything else in the New Testament also is part of the answer to that question, of course. But Romans pulls it all together and focuses specifically on answering the question, and Isaiah 53 is the greatest Old Testament revelation on the same question. And both Isaiah and Paul, by the way, give the same answer. They both give the same answer. A sinner, here it is, can be right with God and escape eternal hell and enter eternal heaven because the servant of Jehovah became a substitute and suffered the judgment of God in the sinner's place. That's the message of Romans. And that's the message of Isaiah. God spent his wrath toward sinners on the servant substitute. Now, this is the heart of the section from 40 to 66. And I'm going to show you how interesting just this little aspect of it is. There are 27 chapters, take my word for it, 40 to 66, that's 27 chapters. They're divided into three sections, 9, 9, and 9, in terms of subject. The first section ends with this statement: there is no peace to the wicked. The second 9 ends with this statement: there is no peace to the wicked. The third section ends, chapter 66, verse 24, with a similar judgment statement. Each of the three sections ends with a warning of judgment on the wicked. But all three sections promise salvation. They're very evangelistic. They promise salvation and they end with a warning if you reject it. All three feature blessing and peace to the righteous, and no peace and judgment to the wicked. All three determine that righteousness and wickedness is fixed forever. Destiny is not to be altered. Section 1 talks about salvation from the Babylonian captivity. Section 2 talks about salvation from sin. And section 3, the last 9, salvation from the cursed earth. So the first has to do with the deliverance of Israel from Babylon. The middle one, as I said a lot earlier, has to do with the deliverance of sinners from sin. And the third one, the deliverance of the earth from the curse, the glorious coming kingdom of Messiah. So the middle one is the one we're in. The middle section that we're in runs from 49 to 57. And this middle one is the issue of forgiveness of sins. And it asks the question about salvation from sin. Not temporal deliverance from Babylon and not the eschatological kingdom to come in the future, but deliverance from sin. Now that poses a very important question. Don't miss this. Why does God need to save His people from their sins? This is huge. And this was the issue with the Jews. They were not convinced that they needed, listen, a Savior. They thought they just needed a righteous king. They thought that by virtue of their Abrahamic descent, by virtue of the covenants and the promises and all of that, that they were in the place of blessing by virtue of their goodness and their religiosity, by virtue of their efforts at religious activities, ceremonies, rituals, attempts to obey the law of God. They had earned their favor with God, so they had it by race and they had it by merit. So this message about a Savior to deliver us from our sins so that we escape eternal hell and enter eternal heaven, this is a foreign language to them. Shouldn't have been. Go back to the first chapter of Isaiah. Isaiah is trying to communicate the message to them. Chapter 1, verse 4. Alas, sinful nation, people weighed down with iniquity, offspring of evildoers, just like your parents. Sons who act corruptly, they have abandoned the Lord, they have despised the Holy One of Israel, they have turned away from Him. Where will you be stricken again as you continue in your rebellion? Then this, the whole head is sick, and the whole heart is faint or weak. Like Jeremiah 17, the heart of man is deceitful above all things and desperately wicked. From the sole of the foot to the head, there is nothing sound in it, only bruises, welts, raw wounds, not pressed out or bandaged nor softened with oil. Your land is desolate, your cities are burned with fire, your fields, strangers are devouring them in your presence. He talks about desolation. Hear the word of the Lord, verse 10, you rulers of Sodom, give ear to the instruction of our God, you people of Gomorrah. What are your multiplied sacrifices to me, your phony religion, says the Lord? I've had enough of burnt offerings of rams and the fat of fed cattle. I take no pleasure in the blood of bulls, lambs, or goats. All your religion is hypocritical and useless. When you come to appear before me, who requires of you this trampling of my courts? Bring your worthless offerings no longer. Incense is an abomination to me. New moon and Sabbath, the calling of assemblies, which, by the way, God ordained. I cannot endure iniquity in the solemn assembly. I hate your new moon festivals, your appointed feasts. They become a burden to me. I'm weary of bearing them. So when you spread out your hands in prayer, I'll hide my eyes from you. Even though you multiply prayers, I will not listen. Your hands are covered with blood. Wash yourselves. Make yourselves clean. Remove the evil of your deeds from my sight. Cease to do evil. Learn to do good. Seek justice. Reprove the ruthless. Defend the orphan. Plead for the widow. Come now. Let us reason together, says the Lord. Though your sins are as scarlet, they will be as white as snow. Though they are red like crimson, they will be like wool. They needed salvation. They desperately needed salvation and redemption. So when you come to the servant songs of Isaiah chapter 42, the promise is that he's going to bring salvation. Chapter 42 is, I wish I could read it all to you, but thus says the Lord God, verse 5, who created the heavens and stretched them out, spread out the earth and its offspring, gives breath to the people on it and spirit to those who walk in it. I am the Lord. I've called you in righteousness. I'll hold you by the hand. I'll watch over you. I will appoint you as a covenant to the people, as a light to the nations. He's talking to the servant. He's talking to the Messiah. I'm going to make you the covenant to the people. I'm going to make you the light to the nations. I'm going to have you open blind eyes, bring prisoners out of the dungeon. Sing to the Lord, verse 10, a new song. Sing His praise from the end of the earth. The Lord is going to bring salvation to His people. Chapter 43, verse 1, thus says the Lord, your Creator, O Jacob, He who formed you, O Israel, don't fear, for I've redeemed you. I've called you by my name. You're mine. When you pass through the waters, I'll be with you. And through the rivers, they'll not overflow you. When you walk through the fire, you'll not be scorched. The flame won't burn you. I am the Lord your God, the Holy One of Israel. What's the next line? Your what? Your Savior. I'm your Savior. I'm your Savior. Verse 11, I am I the Lord, and there is no Savior besides me. It is I who have declared and saved. Thus says the Lord, verse 14, your Redeemer, the Holy One of Israel. I'm going to be your Savior. I'm going to be your Redeemer. And that's why the section begins comfort in chapter 40. Comfort, comfort my people. Speak kindly to Jerusalem. Call out to her. Her warfare has ended. Her iniquity has been removed. She's already received double from the hand of the Lord for all of her evil. Salvation is coming. Did they need salvation? Yes. The diagnosis that's given in chapter 1 is reiterated in brief in chapter 6 when Isaiah has a vision of God and he says, I'm a man with unclean lips and I dwell amidst a people of unclean lips. Isaiah understood the need for salvation, the need for cleansing. So the centerpiece section of these three nines, the first has to do with salvation from Babylon, the last eschatological kingdom salvation, the middle one salvation from sin for the people of God, Jew and Gentile. And it's going to come through the servant who will be the Savior sent from God. So, the middle section, listen, chapter 49 to 57, the middle chapters are 52 and 53, and the middle verse of 53 is verse 5, he was pierced through for our transgressions, he was crushed for our iniquities, the chastening for our well-being fell on him, and by his scourging we are healed. Middle section, middle chapters, middle of the chapter, middle verse. Everything just focuses down on the substitutionary piercing of the servant of Jehovah for us. By what means will God save His people? By what means will He forgive their sins? by the substitutionary, vicarious death of his servant, his slave, the Messiah, the righteous King, and that one will fulfill this prophecy. That this text, dear friends, points to the Lord Jesus Christ is so clear as to be unmistakable. Now, let me give you a little history. Ancient Jews interpreted this prophecy as messianic originally, okay? In all the ancient Jewish literature, this chapter 53, this whole area, whole section, midsection of the final 27, it was all messianic. All of it was messianic, though they were not clear on how the Messiah would suffer. When they came to chapter 53, they wrote this. The rabbis wrote this, that he will be compassionate, that he will sympathetically feel our pain, and that's as far as they would go. They understood that he would be a sympathetic Messiah, that he would be a righteous king, put another way, who felt so sorry that such a noble people had suffered so greatly that he felt their pain. They saw no messianic substitutionary death, in spite of the fact that every day of their history, animals were dying, portraying substitutionary death. All they saw in their writing was sympathy. The idea of Messiah himself dying? Not possible. Unacceptable. That's why Jesus went to the Old Testament to speak of his necessary suffering. And the apostles even preached that. They had no interest in that. Listen, here's the point. This is very important. They had no need of a Savior. They had no need of a sacrifice for sin. Nobody in a work system needs a Savior. They needed a sympathizer. They welcomed a sympathizer. They wanted a king who was sympathetic to their plight and thus would come out of sympathy and compassion and give them what they actually deserved. That was the view of ancient Judaism. That was the view of New Testament Judaism. That was the view of post-New Testament Judaism. That is the view of modern Judaism. Judaism would never define itself in the terms of Isaiah 1, sick from head to toe. They don't need a Savior. You see, if you don't understand the doctrine of depravity, and you don't understand that you are unable to save yourself by anything you do, then you don't need a Savior to save you. You achieve salvation. And any system that has any achievement that saves has no place for a vicarious, substitutionary atonement. After the Lord Jesus came and the church was born, the church clearly interpreted Isaiah 53, all the New Testament writers, as I said, did. The church began to preach to the Jews that Jesus is the fulfillment of Isaiah 53. They didn't want to hear that, so they persecuted the church. So they killed the Christians. As you know, and even to this day, Judaism as an institution sees something completely different. He sees, this is the common interpretation, Israel there. This is suffering Israel. Israel is the suffering servant who has suffered and suffered and suffered and will one day enter into glory. The glory of Israel is coming, but right now they're going through suffering, unfair, maybe unjust. This is a flattering Jewish view of Isaiah 53, that they as a noble people are suffering unjustly, going through agonies, but someday they will emerge into the glory promised to them, and they will become the supreme nation and bless the whole world. They will earn their glory by their religion, by their self-righteousness, and listen, by their suffering. But Jesus isn't in Isaiah 53. Well, that's why Isaiah 53 has been called the guilty conscience of the rabbis. Because you can't put Israel in here. Israel was not a humble, is not a humble sufferer. Israel is not a voluntary sufferer. Israel is not a righteous, sinless people suffering unjustly in one sense and yet vicariously for anyone else. There is no way in the world to make Israel the object of Isaiah 53. This has to be Jesus. But at this point, I just want to mark out for you something that'll be helpful. Israel then, Israel at the time of Jesus, and Israel now has no need for a substitutionary sacrifice. They have no need for a vicarious Savior. They have no need for a mediator to die for them. All they need is a sympathizing king. They just want a ruler. They just need a king. No need for a Savior to bear their sins. No need for a Savior to take the wrath of God for them. They just need a king to rescue them from all the suffering and all the injustice and all the pain and give them the exaltation that they're entitled to by virtue of their Abrahamic descent, Davidic promise, and their own goodness. So whenever you talk to a Jew, the question to ask them is, do you need a Savior? Do you need a Savior? Christianity offers you a Savior. Do you need a substitute to die in your place? Do you need someone to bear the wrath of God against your sin? That's the question. And that goes back to the question of all questions. How can a sinner be right with God so as to escape eternal hell and enter eternal heaven? And the only answer is if that sinner has had his sins completely paid for, and the only one who could do that is the chosen, vicariously substituted sacrifice, Jesus Christ Himself. The fundamental, and it is a critical thing, the fundamental difference between Judaism and Christianity is this. Judaism is a religion that magnifies human effort and doesn't need a Savior. Christianity is a religion that depreciates human effort and desperately needs a Savior. That's the difference. Jews don't need a substitute to bear the penalty for their sins. God will accept them based on Abraham and based on their goodness and their privileges and their promises. That's the difference. Don't for a minute think that there's not a massive gulf fixed between those two. Jews don't need a Savior to save them from their sins personally. They just need a deliverer to rescue them from their enemies and their difficulties. Christians need a Savior to save them from their personal transgressions, iniquities, and sins. So the question to ask any Jew is, do you personally need a Savior to take your place and die under the judgment of God for your sins? Do you need a Savior? That's the question. And that is the moral problem of all human existence. My servant, verse 11 of 53, my servant will justify the many. He'll make them right with God. How? He will bear what? Their iniquities. In the atonement, the servant of Jehovah justifies many. He's promised in the Old Testament to come from the nation of Israel, descend from Abraham, to come down through the family of David. The Old Testament says he'll be born in Bethlehem. Isaiah said he'd be born of a virgin. But it's not until he arrives that we know who he is. They couldn't know who he is. But when he arrived, we know who he is. Because at his baptism, from heaven, the voice of the Father, "This is my beloved Son, in whom I am well pleased." What was God saying there? He was echoing Isaiah 42:1. "Behold my servant, whom I uphold, my chosen one, in whom my soul delights." I have put my Spirit upon him. That's what happened at the baptism. The Spirit descended like a dove. The sufficient servant, by the very testimony of God and the arrival of the Holy Spirit, is none other than Jesus. He is the Lamb of God who takes away the sin of the world.
4: This is Grace to You, the Bible teaching ministry of John MacArthur. John's lesson today is from his series called The Gospel According to God. Well, friend, if you are familiar with our ministry, you might hear the title of this series, The Gospel According to God, and recognize that it is similar to titles of some of John's best-known teaching and writing. In fact, you may be wondering, why another series about the gospel? And why apply the word gospel to Isaiah 53, a text written centuries before the birth of Christ? Here's how John answered those questions.
3: Well, yeah, I wrote a book on the gospel according to Christ, the gospel according to Jesus, the gospel according to the apostles, the gospel according to Paul, and now the gospel according to God. And the point is that it's the same gospel. The gospel that Jesus proclaimed, that the apostles proclaimed, that Paul proclaimed, and that God proclaimed in Isaiah 53 is the same gospel. And why would it be important to draw that out of Isaiah 53? Because that's the Old Testament, and it makes the point that the gospel of the New Testament is the same gospel as the Old Testament. I think it's critical to go to the Old Testament before Jesus, before the apostles, and before Paul, and hear from God the same gospel that unfolds in the New Testament.
4: In fact, I've read all of your books from the gospel according to Jesus till now, the gospel according to God. And it's interesting to me that this book, which comes from the Old Testament, that passage, Isaiah 53, is the one out of all the stuff you've covered that gives, I think, the clearest, most succinct rationale or explanation of the atonement. Why the atonement?
3: Yeah, if we think about the atonement, most Christians would understand immediately if you said, he was wounded for our transgressions, he was bruised for our iniquities, the chastisement for our peace has fallen on him, and by his stripes we are healed, and all we like sheep have gone astray, and the Lord has laid on him the iniquity of us all. Somebody might be thinking, that's got to be in the New Testament. Is that the Apostle Paul who said that? Because that explains the substitutionary death of the Lord Jesus. That explains the doctrine of our sins being imputed to him on the cross in detail. In fact, that is the most familiar language to explain the substitutionary atoning death of Christ. The most familiar language that Christians use comes from Isaiah 53. So it might be a surprise to some people when they hear me say that's from the Old Testament, because it so distinctly defines the atonement that Christ did on the cross. So Isaiah 53 gives us this lasting language which we're always using to describe events that happened in the New Testament.
4: That's right, friend. And to help you really take hold of the riches of Isaiah 53, an amazing portion of fulfilled prophecy that can strengthen your trust in the Bible, I encourage you to get a copy of John's book called The Gospel According to God. It looks at what Jesus accomplished on the cross, his atoning work for sinners like you and me. As John says, Isaiah 53 is really the first gospel. It's a record of Christ's saving work, written some 700 years before Christ even came to earth. To order this compelling book, The Gospel According to God, contact us today. 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That's our email address. Or you can drop a note in the mail to Grace to You, Post Office Box 4000, Panorama City, California, 91412. And thanks for mentioning the call letters of this radio station. That is more important than you may realize. And now for the entire Grace to You staff, I'm Phil Johnson. Thanks for making this broadcast part of your day. Join us tomorrow when John MacArthur continues his series on the Gospel According to God. It's another half hour of unleashing God's truth one verse at a time on Grace to You.
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6: 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We're Venture Church, 3401 South Alameda, and we are under Pastor Gloria and David Fajardo. 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We just want to get Christian-based curriculum out there so that they can get excited about learning about Jesus and learning to read and do math and all the wonderful things. 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
8: It's been somewhat of a flip-flop in the messaging. I'm Danny Moffitt on the Texas Farm Bureau Radio Network. Governor Abbott issued a new directive related to state data centers after last week's statewide hearing centers. It seems the Republicans had backtracked on an earlier law they previously supported that was a fast track to get more data centers into Texas that would have come at taxpayer expenses. This call for a special session now from the governor continues to grow, since this will not be able to be legislated until the next legislative session that comes up next January. And that would end in July. ERCOT is currently considering more than 474 million gigawatts of requests for new power from the Texas grid. That works out to more than five times our current record peak. Governor Abbott has directed the PUC commissioner and ERCOT to conduct a comprehensive verification and audit of each of the new data centers that are requesting connections to ERCOT. Rice University has announced an expansion of their financial aid program for students entering into the fall of 2027. The free tuition work would be available for students with families that earn between less than $100,000 per year. Those students could get full coverage of tuition, mandatory fees, room and board. They say that will continue to meet 100% demonstrated financial needs for families without requiring students to take out student loans. The Rice University president said the expansion reflects the generosity of the alumni and supporters and will allow new students to access the changing opportunities. The race track company is asking the Texas Supreme Court looking into a case that blocks them from opening up a new gas station in the Crown Colony subdivisions in East Texas. The planned 8,000 square foot travel center and the gas station was being built near the Homers in that subdivision, and neighbors are concerned about the additional traffic. Current court rulings in Angelina County in East Texas are blocking that new construction. I'm Danny Moffitt on the Texas Farm Bureau Radio Network.
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4: This is Max McLean. The wonderful story of Saul's conversion to Jesus on the road to Damascus. Listen to the Bible from Acts chapter 9. Saul was still breathing out murderous threats against the Lord's disciples. He went to the high priest and asked him for letters to the synagogues in Damascus, so that if he found any there who belonged to the way, he might take them as prisoners to Jerusalem. As he neared Damascus, suddenly a light from heaven flashed around him. He fell to the ground and heard a voice say to him, "Saul, Saul, why do you persecute me?" "Who are you, Lord?" Saul asked. "I am Jesus, whom you are persecuting," he replied. "Now get up and go into the city, and you will be told what you must do." The men traveling with Saul heard the sound, but did not see anyone. Saul got up from the ground, but when he opened his eyes, he could see nothing. So they led him by the hand into Damascus. For 3 days he was blind, and he did not eat or drink anything. In Damascus, there was a disciple named Ananias. The Lord called him in a vision. "Ananias." "Yes, Lord," he answered. The Lord told him, "Go to the house of Judas on Straight Street and ask for a man from Tarsus named Saul, for he is praying. In a vision he has seen a man named Ananias come and place his hand on him to restore his sight." "Lord," Ananias answered, "I've heard many reports about this man and all the harm he has done to your saints in Jerusalem, and he has come here with authority."

0: 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From Acts chapter 9, listen to the Bible. 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
3: When Christians demonstrate lives of integrity on the job, they become that living word witness to those around them that is stronger than any words they can ever say. I'm Mary Lohman of the Christian Working Woman, and my topic this week is integrity in the marketplace. It's become a bottom line issue for companies and organizations that recognize the benefits of integrity. But for a Christian, a life of integrity is a top line issue. We are committed to doing the right thing because that's what Jesus would do. Now, what I'd like to do is take two case studies where integrity is at stake and ask what's the biblical way to deal with it. Here's case number one. Your departmental manager is not liked by any of the employees. She's unfair, discourteous, and incompetent. Everyone in the department talks about her in derogatory ways all the time. You've been a part of that malicious talk at times, but you've decided that you don't want to be a part of that character assassination any longer. How will you keep from getting caught up in this office gossip? Here's a biblical principle to remember, Ephesians 4:29. Do not let any unwholesome talk come out of your mouths, but only what is helpful for building others up according to their needs, that it may benefit those who listen. I will grant you that in the world's view, gossip and backbiting would most likely not be considered unethical behavior, but God's word makes it clear that it is. No unwholesome talk out of our mouths. That's the standard. This is not a moving standard. It remains steadfast regardless of the circumstances. Now, how would you handle a situation where others are talking about the boss behind his or her back? Here are some suggestions. Get up and leave if you possibly can. Do it quietly. Try not to call attention to it, but walk away if you can. Someone may notice, but that's okay. If walking away is not an option, try changing the subject. Just find another topic and start in rather assertively, talking about something else that's harmless and not derogatory. But do it as gently as you can. And then I would add, don't be afraid to say, I don't think it's right to talk behind her back. Or perhaps, have you ever talked with her about this? There may be occasions when you'll have to state your objections. Again, do it gently and non-judgmentally as you can, but you shouldn't be afraid to stand up for what you think is right. Tomorrow, we'll look at another

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2: Our Heavenly Father is like that with us. He's like that with us. Again, we're His children, right? And He's our loving Father. And so He allows us to enter times and situations where our faith can be stretched and grow. But He's never far away from us. He's always close. We're never alone without help and guidance in this world. I mean, what did Jesus say? He said, "Lo, I am with you always, even to the end of the age," or even to the end of the world. Matthew 28:20. He said, Hebrews 13:5, "I will never leave you nor forsake you."
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10: 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So let's get started. Hello, everybody. Welcome back in to Life, Love, Faith, and Family. As always, I'll be your host, Dr. Zach Clinton, joined by my dad, as always, the president of the AACC, the founder of Ignite, the director of the Global Center for Human Flourishing at Liberty University, Dr. Tim Clinton. Dad, thanks for joining me, as always.
9: Love having conversations, Zach, especially with our special guests, you know.
10: Yes.
9: It's good stuff. I mean, yes. This is where life hits the road. You know what I'm saying? Mm-hmm. It's what it's all about. Meaningful conversations.
10: I can't wait as we're backstage here at our Ignite Men's Impact Weekend 2026 right here in Lynchburg, Virginia. Thomas Road Baptist Church, sold out crowd, 4,500 men are gathering to deepen their relationship with God and develop and strengthen their community and relationships with one another. I think God's going to do something fantastic. And tonight, we have a very special guest to lead us in concert, really to lead us in worship, Mr. Rhett Walker, who's sitting down with us backstage. Rhett cannot wait to dive in. A little bit more about Rhett, though. He is a Grammy and a Dove-nominated singer and songwriter in the Christian space, but also he's got this country, this pop flair about him when it comes to just be able to rock and roll Southern style.
9: Even got the shoes too, man.
10: He's got something to him. So many songs. Gospel song, Days That We Dreamed Of, Believer, songs that you're very well aware of and familiar with. Rhett, I cannot wait to dive into today's conversation. Thanks for joining us.
11: Thank you for having me.
10: Rhett, let me say this. As you prepare to go out to a room, an audience of 4,500 men, men are coming in carrying things.
11: Oh, yeah.
10: Pain and brokenness and shame. And you get the opportunity to lead us in the heart and in the posture of worship. How do you prepare, and what's your prayer for tonight?
11: Well, my prayer in general going to a show is that people won't check their bags at the door. Like, bring it to the altar, bring it to the feet of Jesus. The stage that I'm on, I don't deserve that stage. Like, nobody stepping on that stage tonight deserves that stage. We are all flawed, messed up human beings. So I think that's always my prayer. But tonight with men, us men, we, like you just said, we carry it. We're not the first to go be like, hey, wife, let me sit you down and talk about this. Like, we carry it. We don't want to tell anybody. And so I think my biggest prayer tonight is that these men will just be vulnerable. That they'll go, Lord, you move through me, change what needs to be changed. So that's my prayer.
10: I can tell, Rhett, that it's not a performance with you. Like you said, it's not about me getting up there and trying to impress people. This is personable. You want to impact people, allowing God to use you as a conduit or vessel through which he channels his message of hope to other people.
11: Mm-hmm. Yeah, I have been doing it a while. It's been 13 years. But I don't take it for granted. Like, each stage is different. Like, each stage is it's a different soul in that room that needs different help.
9: And, hey, there are seasons, too, in life when it seems like things are, I don't know, just coming together. Like, something's happening in our country. We hear people talking all the time about how Bible sales are up and how men in particular coming to God like never before. Young men.
11: Yeah.
9: Yeah, turning to Christ. Seriously. You go back and you look at the condition of the country and the challenges, but then you look at the everyday life of men. You begin to realize it's a battle. I mean, literally, it's in a throwdown fight. Not just culture. I'm talking about the battle for the hearts and souls of men, and the majority of men somewhere along the way, Rhett, have come to believe for whatever reason, maybe God, he's good, but I don't know that he really loves me. Because if he knows me the way you say he knows me, there's no way he could love me.
11: Yeah, I tell people every night before I sing this one song, I'm like, look, you got to remember, if we believe what we say we believe, he didn't send Jesus to die for 98%. To die for 99% is 100% paid in full. And people are out there going, but Rhett, you don't know me. You don't know the thoughts I have or the addiction I'm dealing with or trying to get through or the marriage problem or the wayward kid, my son that don't respect me or what. You don't know that. And yeah, I don't. But I'm not the one that can heal that. That's only God. And so that's why we're here tonight or any night I'm playing a show. Like, I can't save you. Only Jesus can. but I can point you to him and point you to the one that can save you. And so I think that's the beauty of grace and nights like this, you know, and every other conference that you are doing all across the country. It's like you're coming together to just point to Jesus. It's not about anybody on that stage. Like I just said, it's just about him.
10: Right. You know, every person has a story. We all are familiar with suffering. No one's a stranger to struggle. And so for you, man, I was just doing my research and my homework, and I saw some of your backstory and just your upbringing, the backwater behind really this man who sings songs like the gospel song, who sings songs like Believer. I'm just like, I saw in an interview recently, you said, I can't believe that I get to do this, knowing who I once was and now who I now am. Take us back, though, growing up, raised around the faith, but then as a lot of us have, right, kind of wandering, drifting, and finding your way back to him.
11: Yeah, so I grew up a pastor's kid, mm-hmm. and
10: I did too.
11: If you know, you know, I was about to say, if you've met a PK, you know immediately. And I added some chapters to that PK book for sure. And you know, it was wild because I grew up. I mean, when I say I was in the church every day, like that's where I got dropped off after school because that's where my dad was, and you know, I learned to play music there mainly because I was the one that had to fill in for whatever dude didn't show up for the worship team on mm-hmm. Sunday. So it's mm-hmm. like the bass player can't make it, so figure that out, son. And I always tell people I knew enough Jesus to get out of trouble. You know, like if they're like, Rhett, you need to quit talking, I'd be like, well, Philippians 4:13 says, you know, I could take scripture out of context so quick to fit whatever Rhett needed. And I lived that way for 17 years. And it caught up with me real quick, just, you know, living however I wanted to, didn't care the consequences or who it might, you know, hurt, my family, whatever. And we moved. My dad had just got a church. He was first time head pastor at this church. He'd been associate pastor before. And we were there 6 months, and I got my girlfriend pregnant. And small town USA erupted. 'Cause they were already mad because, you know, he was trying to preach in jeans. And so we didn't do that, you know. And so they're always already like, this guy's stirring things up. And then, you know, the pastor's son gets his girlfriend pregnant. Well, now the whole town is just talking about this dude that knocked it, or the pastor's son that knocked up his girl. And like, how can he run a church if he can't even run his own family? Like, my dad had anything to do with it, you know. And I watched outside of this church just murmur and fuss and whine and talk bad and call names. And then I got kicked out of my school, and I was in a Christian private school when I got her pregnant. Then they kicked me out because I got my girlfriend pregnant. And all I could think was, now's the time, like, I need the believers the most.
10: Yeah.
11: It was the summer before my senior year in high school, and the Christian school kicked me out. Like, I probably need to graduate with this baby coming, you know?
10: Yeah.
11: And everybody was talking, and I was starting to tell myself, like, man, I've got every reason to just run from this crap. Like, this is stupid. Like, we every Sunday we do the same daggum thing. Like, I don't care about this if this is the way believers really are. Mm-hmm. And inside the four walls of that church was a small little congregation that rallied around me in April and said, listen, if you will put your eyes on Jesus and give your life to the Lord, we will help you. Hmm. We're going to stay by your side, especially because you don't know how much formula cost, you know? And so they're like, we're going to rally around you and support you, but you've got to put your eyes on Jesus and you've got to follow him. And I remember hitting my knees and going, Lord, I've heard my daddy talk about grace, peace, redemption, all these things for 17 years. And I need that to be true. And if that's true, here's my life. And so we gave our lives to the Lord. We got married, had that baby. We now have 4 kids, 21 down to 7. And we celebrate 22 years of marriage this July 3rd. Oh, so
10: congratulations.
11: Yeah. And now that we celebrate 23 years, just looking at it, it's like, this just points to God. And that's the same grace for anybody. Not just for Rhett and April. And so it's that's my favorite part of the show. And maybe tonight, you know, getting to remind men or tell them for the first time.
9: Rhett, there seems to be a shift in culture even in music. You look at country music, Christian music, Brandon Lake, Jelly Roll, people out there, Carrie Underwood, people on bigger stages talking openly about Jesus. Yeah. You got Christian music that's soaring. You know that? A lot of people are coming back. There's this crossover entry thing. A lot of people grew up on 80s music, et cetera. You know that? Yeah. Talk to us about the dynamic of maybe your vibe, your approach, your entry point. You got a lot of guys who are coming here tonight. A lot of people think that we bring the choir in. We don't. Mm-hmm. Most of these guys, maybe half of them or something like that, go to church fairly, you know, off consistent, but not many.
11: Yeah.
9: Most of the other guys, they probably grew up in a Christian home, or they have some type of connection, but they really haven't been alive in their faith. They come here, and this is an experience for them. Because it, for whatever reason, we use outdoors, you know, midway, barbecue, we got Jeeps and four-wheelers, and we've got workshops on turkey hunting, predator hunting, duck hunting, to being a good dad, how to have a great marriage, how to overcome an addiction. All this stuff's going on. So what it does is it rips down walls. And for a lot of these kids, people out here, you got fathers and sons who, by the way, the sons have never been in a church service where they heard their dad sing. You know what I mean? And and so all this stuff's happening, okay? And but something happens when, I'll say, the boys get together.
11: Yeah.
9: When the boys get together and it the place is staged right, there's something that really explodes. And I'm speaking to that. Somehow you have to enter into that portal, if you will, to get the right or the opportunity to bring that light into the darkness.
11: Mm-hmm.
9: You know that? And
11: yeah.
9: I don't know if I'm making sense, but yeah, just what is that kind of wiring for you?
11: Well,
9: yeah, I'm looking at your hat. Jesus says, I mean, years ago, nobody would ever worn that hat. You know what I'm saying? No, that would have been like the death of you in some circles. You got it?
11: Yeah, this is actually out there.
9: I love
11: it. So, yeah.
9: I'm getting one.
11: Yeah, it's cool. This sounds cool. I think enough junk has hit the fan, and there is enough...
9: Desperation, huh?
11: Yeah, and like people are tired, and they're looking for hope, and the church for many years has done a terrible job of pointing people to where that hope is.
9: Yeah.
11: Like there was outreach, you know, people would go make sandwiches for somebody, and a lot of churches did it right, but
9: they have a little potluck or something.
11: Yeah, but that's usually for the people that go there.
9: Yeah,
11: and if you have a potluck. I'm not going because I don't want to touch the food that I don't know who touched. That's
9: it's
11: weird.
9: So
11: they put their hands in the green beans. Like, I'm not doing that. Like, you got food trucks here. But I think enough desperation stuff has hit the fan. Sins of our fathers where, you know, just generational things have passed down, like you said, addictions or whatever. And people are tired. And dudes are finally going, man, I can't keep this up. This pace won't last. I'll lose my life, my wife, my kids. Like, this ain't going to work.
9: Yep.
11: And then you're starting to have the men rise up in the church. People that are like y'all that go, let's give them a reason to step into a church. No one, like you said, half these people wouldn't darken the door of a church.
9: That's right.
11: But the right person invited them that they trust because they hunt with.
9: Yep.
11: And they go.
9: Right. They're hunting buddies.
11: Yeah.
9: Right.
11: It's like, all right, I'll go to this stupid worship thing that you're doing, but I get it.
9: Rhett Walker's there, Tony Dungy's there, whatever. Okay. All right, we'll go.
11: Yep. But it's that thing where it's like, oh, there's a turkey hunting course thing. Like, all right, we'll do it, you know. And then all of a sudden the gospel's laid out from people that they respected, like a Tony Dungy. It's like, wait, what's he talking about?
9: Mm.
11: Like, I respect this dude because of the man he is.
9: Mm.
11: I don't understand the faith he's talking about. But I respect the man he is, so let me find out more about that faith. And it's because of desperation and people looking for something. And I tell people, there is this, the thing that got me to really kind of why do what I do, is I heard a podcast one time with an atheist and two Christians that were like debating.
9: Mm-hmm.
11: And the atheist goes, if Jesus really is the King of Kings and the Lord of Lords, if he really is that, then how much do you have to hate someone to not tell them?
9: Mm.
11: And I was like, oh my gosh, like, That blows me away. And so I think we're starting to see people who were redeemed, you know, say a Jelly Roll or something that were like so like caught off guard because of the life they've lived, yes, that they're like, oh my gosh, I gotta tell everybody. Yes. Like, look, it's changed my life. Like, I gotta tell everybody. So there's an excitement in the culture, and I think it's opened the doors for more people, like in country music, and you know, to go, hey, I believe that too. Amen. You know, like Nashville's full of country artists that you would have never have known, but now that door is opening. And you know, when we played the Opry 16 times now.
10: Wow.
11: And we don't change our set list.
10: Yep.
11: We play the same songs. Like, we're not going to hide it, you know? And I think that's the thing, is just go out there and be bold and loud.
10: You know where I'm going with this, because I'm going to kind of land a plane here for a second. Yeah. But when you talk about sharing your faith and being bold and being courageous about that, unashamed. Years ago, I was sitting in the Hyatt, I think it was the Hyatt Regency Hotel that's connected to the Orlando Airport. And I was invited to an event with 50 other kind of next-gen ministry guys. And we're sitting in a room, and we're under the teaching and the leadership of Dr. Jay Strack, who's a dear friend of ours from Student Leadership University. And he gets up there, and he's talking about dry-eyed Christianity. Like, that there's so many Christians that are just so focused on their PhDs and their cars that they drive and their nice homes, and they're going to bed dry-eyed while everyone else is crying themselves to sleep. And he talks about stepping into that moment, but then he said, don't you dare commit the sin of the desert. And everybody in the room is like, I've heard a lot of sins. I've never heard of the sin of the desert. And he kind of picked up on just what in the world are we talking about here. And he said, the sin of the desert is when you know where the water is and you refuse to share.
11: Oh, my Jesus.
10: And so it's the idea of what you're saying, man. Yeah. Every day, let us be weary of committing that sin, but let us be bold enough to step into the moment, to step up, to share the good news of the gospel. And I think we do that best through this one phrase. When I was in the deepest, darkest, lowest moment of my life, so grateful that I had people and my dad and my family to walk alongside of me through that. But I'll never forget coming across a quote by a woman named Nancy Lee DeMoss. I share it every time I sit down with a worship artist. And this woman said this: I have learned that no matter what I come up against in this life, I can respond in one of two ways. I can whine or I can worship. And she said this: but it's impossible to worship without giving thanks. Rhett, for you, man, it's not about what we do or what we not do. It's about what's been done. What's a final word of hope? You have that hat on, Jesus Saves, about the gratitude that you have in your heart every single day for what God has done for you.
11: Looking, if I had to look back over the past 22 years and what God has done, like, he's capable. Hmm. He's constant, and he's proven, and he's able. And you're never too far gone. Like, that's not a real thing, you know? And I think it's good to remember and remind yourself that, especially people that have never been to church, you think of it as maybe, you know, people that are too good for you. We don't serve a God that is in the middle of the paved road, going, hey, when you get your junk together, I'll be right here. Mm. Like, he's in the mud. He's in the woods with us, going, man, just turn around. Just look at me, and I can get you back to the road. And so I think my biggest thing just is a reminder that he's there and he's present, and all you got to do is just look.
9: You know, in sports, they say, hey, see you. Mm. Bro, mm. See you.
11: That's good.
9: Yeah. God sees us.
11: Yeah.
9: He does. And we see you. We salute you, man. We appreciate the faithfulness. And may your best days be ahead of you, not behind you.
11: Yes. Come on,
9: hey, you got a special guest going to join you tonight.
11: Do.
9: Hey, let us know.
11: Olivia Lane.
9: All about her.
11: Yeah, so she is got a few songs out. She's singing Woman at the Well at a men's conference, which is what I asked her to do.
9: Yes.
11: Just to see if it'd make her awkward. No, I'm just kidding. I just really love that song.
9: Nice.
11: And she's a mom, and she'll tell you more about it, but she's got a SiriusXM show that you should tune into. Like, when you talk about a hardworking woman in the music industry, that's why me and my family are so excited to bring her out. Like, she loves the Lord, she's passionate about it, and spends a lot of time being passionate about it with all the stuff that she does to get the word out about Jesus. So, yeah, I'm excited for people to hear her. Some people know her more than me because of the SiriusXM show. So I was also like, hey, maybe she'll talk about me on the radio and help me out a little bit. But no, we're excited. She's awesome, and I can't wait for people to hear more.
10: Yes, and speaking of that, Rhett, where can our audience go to find out more about you? I have always asked this question. Does it matter, Apple Music, Spotify, YouTube, where they go?
11: Nope, it does not matter. Wherever you stream music, stream it. You know, and but just tell your friends. And the biggest thing for me that I like on the business side is Instagram. Like, that's the one I'm on. The label asked to run it, and I was like, no, I want to talk to the people. And so when they DM me, I'm the one talking back to them, and I'm like, if I was a pastor, I wouldn't be too cool for school. Like, I'd be talking to the people. Yeah. So, you know, thinking of it in that type of way. And so, yeah, Instagram, just at Rhett Walker, go find me, stream my music. Because 100% of the money I make from you streaming my music goes to feed needy kids.
10: Wow.
11: Yeah. But now I feel bad. I mean, my four needy kids. That's what I talk about. The way he wowed that one, awesome. I was like, oh gosh, I don't feel guilty now.
10: That's
11: I love
10: funny, that. Man. That makes me want to stream it even more.
11: Yeah, there you go.
10: Rhett, you are a blessing, dude. You're a gift to the church. You're a gift to us at Ignite. I can't wait to see what God does.
9: Light it up tonight.
10: Let's go.
11: It's going to be fun. Thank you.
10: Thank you for

0: 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We look forward to having you with us again next time. May God bless you.
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3: 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So you can use the Bible more.
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1: We live in a broken, imperfect world. And one of the results is that bad things do happen to good people. But when we are confronted with that stark reality, almost always our hearts cry out, "Why, God? Why did this happen to me?" Now please understand, I am not an armchair authority, an expert who has all the answers. But believe me, friend, I have done some hard searching with a Bible in one hand and a handkerchief in the other to keep the tears from blotting the words on the page. I have sat at the bedsides of literally dozens of people, and I have asked silently many, many times, "God, why did this have to happen to this person?" Together, let's examine some of the reasons that people kick around answering the question, why bad things happen to good people. One of the most common answers that you will hear is that someone really isn't so good, that the bad thing happened as the result of personal failure or wrongdoing. While this may be true in some cases, that doesn't really satisfy me. Do you know why? God knows the heart. We don't. That answer almost always seems to come from self-righteous individuals who point at the person who's down and say, "It must be because you're not as good as I am." You first read about this in the book of Job. When covered with boils and robbed of his family and possessions by one tragedy after another, Job was alone and grief-stricken. That's when his friends came to comfort him. But their comfort turned to bitter accusations as they said, "Job, why don't you confess your fault, and perhaps God will have mercy?" Even his wife counseled, "Curse God and die." But he did not die, and he struggled with the very issue for days and months. In the New Testament, we find this same suggestion when Jesus was confronted with a man who had been born blind. The disciples asked, "Who sinned, this man or his parents?" You can read about it in the 9th chapter of the Gospel of John. If it is true that tragedy is punishment, it would also be true that God is unjust and cruel because a lot of innocent individuals suffer. Have you ever walked through the pediatrics department of a hospital and viewed some of the tiny babies with their bodies racked by pain? Are we to think that these innocent individuals are being punished for something they have done or their parents did? As I mentioned earlier, it is because of this that some reject God, attempting to define God in terms of tragedy rather than define the tragedy in terms of God. When bad things happen to good people, our conscience always cries out and we think, "Well, perhaps it's because of my personal failure this happened." Nobody's perfect. Even the best of us are sinners, and when we begin to think like that, we have forgotten some important biblical truths. Christians are not perfect, just forgiven. We have lost sight that when Christ died for the sins of the world, he also died for my sins and my failures. We have lost sight of the fact that because God loves me, he sent his Son to bring me back into his family, adopted as his own child. When we try to explain why bad things happen to good people in terms of our personal failure, we lose sight of the fact that God does not love me or punish me in terms of my essential goodness, but because of the very nature of his goodness and his love.
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0: Welcome to the Wisdom Journey with Stephen Davey. Coming down from the Mount of Transfiguration, the disciples have questions that they can't quite put into words. Then they discover that the nine who stayed behind couldn't cast out a demon, something that they had done before. And Jesus tells them again that he's going to be handed over and killed, and they still don't understand. Today, Stephen shows us what happens when confusion meets the patience of Jesus.
1: Well, today we pick up our chronological study of the Gospels as Jesus, Peter, James, and John make their way down the mountain following that amazing, glory-revealing transfiguration. And I'm sure these three disciples can't wait to tell the other disciples what they've seen. But then Jesus commands them, on the way down, in Matthew chapter 17, to tell no one until after the Son of Man is raised from the dead. Now the Gospel of Mark adds in chapter 9 and verse 10, so they kept the matter to themselves, questioning what this rising from the dead might mean. Now let me point out here that perhaps the most challenging aspect of Jesus' ministry was helping his disciples understand two things. First, that he had not come at this time to set up the kingdom. And second, why he came to earth at this time. See, they didn't grasp the idea that there would be two appearances of Israel's Messiah. The first time for a crucifixion, and the second time for a coronation. A big part of the challenge was that the Old Testament wasn't explicit on this particular matter. Now, having just seen Jesus and Elijah and Moses on the Mount of Transfiguration, these three disciples are wondering about the promise, perhaps of Malachi. Malachi wrote back in chapter 4 and verse 5 of his prophecy that Elijah would appear before the Messiah came to establish his kingdom on earth. Well, Jesus is the Messiah. They knew that. Elijah has just appeared. So why didn't Elijah restore the people in preparation for the kingdom? In fact, Elijah has now just disappeared back into thin air. Now, all of this would have been confusing. Jesus says to them here in verse 12, but I tell you that Elijah has already come, and they, that is the Jewish leaders in the nation, did not accept him, but did to him whatever they pleased. So also the Son of Man will certainly suffer at their hands. Matthew adds in verse 13, then the disciples understood that he was speaking to them of John the Baptist. Yes, he's referring to John the Baptist, but he's also saying this, as surely as they killed John the Baptist, you can be certain they're going to kill me, the Messiah, as well. Now listen, there are several reasons this is difficult for them to grasp. John the Baptist was not Elijah, but he functioned as Elijah did to his generation. John's ministry reveals that Israel's rejection of Jesus is evidence that, yes, the Messiah had come at his first coming, but for something other than the establishment of his kingdom on earth. See, John the Baptist had made it clear that Jesus was, in fact, the Lamb of God who'd come to take away the sin of the world, John 1:29. To pay the penalty for sin so that people can be forgiven and welcomed into that coming future millennial kingdom. Well, what's our message today? Well, the message to our generation is that the Messiah came. He died so that all might believe in him and receive forgiveness of their sin and the promise of eternal life through him. Let me tell you, beloved, we are to be Elijah-like today. We need to live and testify and point our generation to the Lamb of God who came and who is coming back. Now with that, Jesus and his three disciples come down from the mountain, and a large crowd is waiting to meet him. Luke chapter 9 now, as we leave the Gospel of Mark's account, tells us here in chapter 9 what happened next. There's this heartbroken man here that's about to cry out to Jesus. Verse 38, and here's what he says. Teacher, I beg you to look at my son, for he is my only child, and behold, a spirit seizes him, and he suddenly cries out. It convulses him so that he foams at the mouth and shatters him and will hardly leave him. I begged your disciples to cast it out, but they could not. Now, wait a minute. What do you mean they could not? They'd just been on a mission trip sometime earlier when they'd been given power from the Lord to cast out demons and to heal the sick. And now the nine disciples that have been down there at the base of the mountain combined can't cast out one demon? You mean they've moved from powerful to powerless? Well, Matthew's account back in chapter 17 says that they weren't trusting the Lord. Mark's gospel account in chapter 9 implies that they didn't even pray about it. You see, the Lord is going to teach the disciples a lesson here, and this is something that happens when you and I drift away from dependency on Him to self-sufficiency. So the Lord asks them to bring the young man to Him. Now, again, Luke chapter 9, verse 42 says, "While he," that is the boy, "was coming, the demon threw him to the ground and convulsed him. But Jesus rebuked the unclean spirit and healed the boy and gave him back to his father. And all were astonished at the majesty of God." See, Jesus is demonstrating his divine authority, his divine majesty, his deity, his greatness. He did it on the mountain up there in that brilliant light. And let me tell you, he's doing it down here as he demonstrates his power over the kingdom of darkness. Now, the majesty of God might be more obvious to us up there on the mountaintop. But let me tell you, it's just as majestic and powerful and operational down here in the chaos and darkness and confusion of our world. Luke writes here in verse 43, "While they were all marveling at everything he was doing, Jesus said to his disciples, 'Let these words sink into your ears. The Son of Man is about to be delivered into the hands of men.'" Well, I got to tell you, unfortunately, these words didn't sink in very far at all. Verse 45 says that they didn't understand Jesus' words, and they're afraid to ask for an explanation. Why would Jesus tell them something he knew they wouldn't understand? That's a good question. I believe the Lord is giving them information that they're going to remember with the Spirit's help after his crucifixion. They're going to realize that his crucifixion wasn't a mistake after all. It wasn't some kind of tragic miscalculation. It was all according to the divine plan. And don't overlook the fact that Jesus tells them here about his coming suffering while they're in the middle of marveling at everything he was doing. You see, right now they're having thoughts of riding this miraculous moment right into the glory of the kingdom. But that isn't God's plan. So Jesus is reminding them that there's a divine script, and it happens to be very different from theirs. The same thing's often true with you and me. Our agenda often conflicts with the agenda of God. Our script that we've written is often very different from God's script. One day we'll understand that what God had in mind for us was so much better than anything we could have hoped for. In fact, I'm reminded of a young couple who were appointed as missionaries to the continent of Africa many years ago. And the wife, however, came down rather quickly with a serious illness. And because of her illness, they had to leave their missionary dreams and return to the United States. Well, to make a living, this young man joined his father in his dentistry practice, and he also helped his father on the side experiment with ways to pasteurize grape juice in order to keep it from fermenting, and it was for their church to use during communion services. Well, their experiments over time were successful, and they began offering their unfermented grape juice to other churches in the community, and word just sort of spread. It wasn't long before the demand for their grape juice was so great that they closed down their dental practice to develop this new business. Well, the young man who longed to be a missionary, his name was Charles Welch. He helped found Welch's Grape Juice Company. He wasn't able to be a foreign missionary, but he never lost his heart for missions. In fact, he would go on to donate hundreds of thousands of dollars to the work of Christ on mission fields around the world. You know, sometimes, beloved, it takes a lifetime to see God's plan for us come together. Maybe we don't see it now. Maybe it'll take a lifetime, maybe never in our lifetime. But eventually, certainly one day in heaven, we will see that God didn't make a mistake. He didn't make a miscalculation with our lives. In fact, one day we'll see that His majesty had been on display all along the way, even down here in the dark valley of life on earth. Well, with that, we're out of time, beloved. Until our next wisdom journey and we set sail again, may the grace of the Lord Jesus Christ and the love of God and the fellowship of the Holy Spirit be with you all. Amen.
0: You've been listening to Stephen Davey on the Wisdom Journey. God didn't make a miscalculation with your life. One day, you'll see that His majesty was...
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3: 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He said, "Don't worry about tomorrow. 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He understood stress. That's what we're going to be talking about.
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6: Hello, friend. This is Buddy Murphy, and I want to thank you for listening today. I want to continue with our teaching on repentance. This week we've been talking about the effects of repentance in a person's life. And there are three areas of our life that are radically affected when true saving repentance has been wrought in the heart of an individual. And the first area is sin. You say, what kind of change towards sin takes place? Well, first of all, repentance produces a real hatred for sin. Yea, what indignation, he says, what sore displeasure about sin. Secondly, repentance produces a deep sorrow over sin. He said, ye sorrowed to repentance, for godly sorrow worketh repentance. And then thirdly, why repentance produces an honest confession of sin. There is an acknowledging of transgressions, and instead of hedging around and using easy terms and wiggling out and blaming our sins on somebody else, we cry out just like the old prodigal son, "I have sinned, and I'm no more worthy to be called thy son." And then fourth, real saving repentance produces an actual turning from sin. Not only a confessing of it, but a forsaking of that sin. A changing of the course of life. And then here's number five. Repentance produces a carefulness about sin. Look, in verse 11, he said, "For godly sorrow worketh repentance to salvation. For behold, this selfsame thing that ye sorrowed after, yea, what carefulness." What carefulness, he says. Now, literally, this is saying, yea, what cautiousness towards sin after you've repented. There is a cautiousness about sin, about getting around it, going where it is, fiddling with it, playing with it. A lot of folk think that because they've been upright for a week or a month, they think they've repented and they're saved. But friend, the real evidence of repentance is the perpetual abhorrence of sin. In other words, there's a falling out with sin for a lifetime. Now, before we repented, you know, we were not cautious about sin. We were not careful about sin. Our feet were swift to run to mischief. Our hands made haste to shed blood. But after repentance was wrought in our heart by the Holy Spirit, then, yea, what carefulness. And in verse 11, he also says, yea, what fear. There becomes a fear of sin and a fear of sinning, falling back into it. You know, some folk claim to repent and get saved, and they go to church for a while and serve God for a while, and then they return to their same old sins, just like the dog returns to his vomit. Have you ever seen a dog vomit, walk around the room, come back, and then eat his vomit? And he says these people return to their sins like a sow right back to the wallow. You can take the old sow out of the hog pen, clean it up, and turn that old sow loose, and she'll go right back to the hog wallow. You know why people do that? Because their repentance was artificial, and their repentance was not real, genuine, saving repentance, and it was artificial that will sink them deeper into hell. There was no carefulness towards sin. There was no fear of sinning in their life. And the Scripture said that when real repentance has been wrought in the heart of a man or a woman, yea, what carefulness towards sin. Yea, what fear of sinning. It's like being bit by a mean old dog. Afterward, you're very careful when you're around that old dog. I mean, you've got a healthy fear of that dog. And so it is with sin. After we've repented, friend, we have a healthy fear of sin and a fear of getting back involved in sin. And so the first fruit of repentance is a change in our heart towards sin. Repentance produces hatred for sin, and it produces a sorrow over sin, and it produces a confession of sin and a turning from sin and a carefulness towards sin. Now let me ask you a question today, friend. When you supposedly got saved back there and repented and then believed on the Lord Jesus Christ, did your repentance produce these things in your heart? Did your repentance produce a hatred for sin? Do you hate sin now? And was there a sorrow over sin and a confession of it and a turning from it and now a carefulness towards it? Real, genuine, saving repentance works that kind of a change in the heart of a man and a woman. But you know what? There's a second area of change in our heart that repentance produces. Repentance produces a change not only toward sin, but a change toward God. Yes. Now, I want to give you another difference between conviction and repentance. Because, as I said, a lot of people, as far as they've gotten toward salvation is conviction, but they've never really repented. And if you haven't ever really repented, you've never really believed from the heart. There's never been real savings faith. You just may have believed from the head, an intellectual belief in

absolutely perfect one, the impeccable righteous one. And all of a sudden, God is held in awe by the heart that has repented. There's a reverence that wasn't there before. We see God as the only God, and there's none else beside Him. We see Him as the mighty God of all flesh now, and there's nothing too hard for Him. And now that repentance has been worked in our heart, we see God as the sovereign God who does whatever He pleases and none can stay His hand. And we see Him as the compassionate God who loved us so much that He gave His only begotten Son to die on the cross for our sins. Yes, there's a new respect and a new reverence for God after repentance has been worked in the heart. Friend, you'll never hear a truly repentant soul refer to God as the old man upstairs. And you'll listen a long time before you'll hear a truly repentant soul blaspheme God and take His name in vain. You know why? He'll be too busy hallowing God's name and worshiping His name and praising that holy name and glorifying His name. Because repentance affects a change in the heart towards God. Here's how the Apostle Paul puts it in our text now in 2 Corinthians 7:10. He said, "For godly sorrow worketh repentance to salvation, yea, what vehement desire." What vehement desire after God. Now that's what he's meaning. He says, there will now be a vehement desire after God. Repentance produces a vehement desire for God and for God's will in your life and for His Word and for His church and for His people.

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2: Do you want to be like God? I'm Richard Pratt, president of Third Mill. Actually, the scriptures teach us that we can be like him, but not in every way. 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We simply can't be like God in these ways. Still, the Bible tells us that we can and should be like God in many other ways. God has stooped low, and he's disclosed many things about himself in human terms. So we are to be holy as he is holy. We can be slow to anger as he is slow to anger. And we can show mercy as he shows mercy. 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
6: 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And I'll tell you more about that later. 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
5: Life goes on. That's what we've entitled this series, How to Face a New Normal, How to Face the Changes that Come to All of Our Lives, Unwanted Changes, Unexpected Changes, Things Just Come into Your Lives Like That. But that's the way life hits us. Change-ups and curveballs and screwballs and things that we're not ready for challenges, hardships, and tragedies. Through it all, God is there. You know, the great name for the Lord, Jehovah Shammah, the Lord ever present. God is there in the midst of heartache and pain and suffering and tragedy. David said in Psalm 34, verse 18, the Lord is near to the brokenhearted. He saves those who are crushed in spirit. And this is the big question. How can you, how can I turn our hard times into holy times? How can we take the devastating things that come into our lives and turn those into devotion, into a deeper walk with the Lord? How do we get better and not get bitter? We find three encouragements from Isaiah chapter 6. It says in verse 1, the great chapter in the book of Isaiah, Isaiah chapter 6, his vision, his call. He says in verse 1, in the year of King Uzziah's death, I saw the Lord. I saw the Lord. Three encouragements today from the first 8 verses of Isaiah 6. Encouragement number 1, in your hard times, you can seek the Lord more seriously. Isaiah saw the Lord because he sought the Lord. And it was in the year of King Uzziah's death. That is important because King Uzziah was king in Judah, the southern kingdom. You know, there's 12 tribes of Israel, and they were Israel at one time. But when Solomon's son Rehoboam became king, the kingdom split. 10 tribes went north, 2 tribes stayed south. The 2 tribes in the south were known as the kingdom of Judah. Their capital city was Jerusalem. The 10 tribes of the north, they were called the northern kingdom. They were called Samaria. They were called Ephraim. Well, they became godless very quickly, or apostate very quickly, and they went after false gods. But the southern kingdom, that was the lineage of David, they stayed true for the most part. And Uzziah was king from about 790 to 739 BC. He had a 52-year reign. Some of that was with his dad, Amaziah. When he was 16 years old, he became king, co-regent with his father. And he did that for a number of years, and then he was king by himself. And his dad, Amaziah, was a good king. And Uzziah, for the most part, was a good king. He did right in the sight of the Lord. You read about him in the Old Testament, and you find out toward the end of his life, he got proud. His heart was lifted up because so many blessings were coming his way. And he did something really stupid. He went into the temple and assumed the office of the priest and burned incense. He wasn't supposed to do that. He was the king. He wasn't the priest. And leprosy broke out upon him, and he ended up dying a leper. And so he had a bad finish to his life. But overall, God gives him a thumbs up on his life. He did right in the sight of the Lord. And under his rule and under his reign, Judah was experiencing economic prosperity. They were experiencing military victories. And there was peace. And the people were secure. But now he is dead. And so when a king dies, especially someone who has been ruling for so many decades like this, and everything has been good, then fear sets in to the people. What's going to happen next? What is his son going to be like? What's the leadership going to be like? And Isaiah, according to rabbinic tradition, was related to Uzziah. They were cousins. And so not only was Isaiah experiencing the fears that the people were experiencing because the king is dead, but it's also his cousin who is dead. And so that's it's a double blow, and there is heartache and pain and suffering. And so what does he do with that? He seeks the Lord. Now, we don't know if he was in the temple, but it would make sense that he went to the temple to seek the Lord. And see, in your hard times and in your heartache and pain, you can seek the Lord more seriously, more desperately, more earnestly and fervently. Don't we all do that? I mean, when life is going well, doesn't mean we're not praying, doesn't mean we're not seeking the Lord, but it's not the same as when you get the report from the doctor that says you have cancer. Then all of a sudden your prayer goes to a whole new level. Deuteronomy 4:29, Moses is talking to the children of Israel. He's telling them this is what's going to happen when you go into the land. And he's saying, beware lest you forget the Lord your God, because if you forget him, then you're going to experience his chastisement for doing that. And he said, even in the midst of the chastisement, but from there, you will seek the Lord your God and you will find him if you search for him with all your heart and all your soul. The Lord says in Jeremiah 29:13, something very similar. And you will seek me and find me when you search for me with all your heart. And see, hard times, as much as we don't like them, hard times drive us to seek the Lord more earnestly than we do when everything is going well. You mark it down. God does business with those who mean business. God, he's a God who doesn't see as man sees. Man only sees the outward. The Lord looks at the heart. And the Lord knows when you and I are really seeking him or when we're just going through the motions. He knows when we're kind of, Lord, bless me here, bless me there, bless me over this other place. He knows when we do that, and he knows when we're really pressing in, when we're really calling upon his name. God does business with those who mean business. I heard a story about three pastors. They had gotten together. They were kind of visiting in the pastor's study, and a telephone repairman was there in the pastor's study. He was finishing up some work connecting the phone lines, and these three pastors started talking, and they were talking about the most effective posture for prayer. And one of the pastors said, well, you know what I've found, the most effective posture for prayer, you want to really get a hold of God, get on your knees. Because it's on your knees where you call upon the Lord. And the other guy said, yeah, that's good. But he said, what I found is you stand up and you raise your hands to heaven. He said, when you stand up and raise your hands to heaven, that's when you really get a hold of God. The other guy said, no. He said, fellas, I think you're wrong. He said, what I found is when you get on your flat on your face before the Lord, that's when you get a hold of God. Well, the telephone repairman was overhearing all this stuff, and he had to butt in. He said, fellas, listen, I don't mean to butt into your conversation, but he said, let me tell you what, the most effective praying I ever did was when I was 100 feet up in the air, hanging upside down from a telephone pole. He said, that's the posture of prayer, because then you're in trouble. And when trouble comes, then you pray. You're not looking at your cell phone while you're praying. You are calling on God. God does business with those who mean business. And when you pray in your hard time, in your devastation, in your sadness, you remember this: God cares about your pain and your suffering and your heartache. He cares. Jesus wept at the tomb of Lazarus. John 11:35. Everyone's favorite verse to memorize, because it's two words: Jesus wept. He did. He wept at the tomb of Lazarus. He cares when you and I are hurting, because he's a good God.
6: Oh, he really is. Even when the hard times come, maybe especially when they do. We'll continue to study this truth when Pastor Jeff Shreve returns on From His Heart in just a moment. 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
5: The scripture says in Exodus 3, verse 7, when the Lord appeared to Moses at the burning bush, says, "And the Lord said to Moses, I have surely seen the affliction of my people who are in Egypt, and I have given heed to their cry because of their taskmasters, for I am aware of their sufferings." God is aware and God cares. Exodus 34, where the Lord reveals himself to Moses, you know, Moses asked the Lord, "Lord, show me your glory." And the Lord says, "Well, I will show you the backside of my glory. No man can see my face and live. You can't see my full glory because it would kill you, but I'll let you see the backside of my glory. I'll let you see the afterglow of my glory." And he put him in the cleft of the rock and he covered him there with his hand. And then he passed by. And as the Lord passed by, you remember what he said? The Lord God, very first word, compassionate and gracious. Very first thing that God says to Moses about himself, "I am compassionate." That word compassionate means to be tender, to be affectionate, to be full of mercy and sympathetic sorrow. That is God. So in your hard times, you can seek the Lord more seriously. Second encouragement. In your hard times, you can see the Lord more clearly. In the year of King Uzziah's death, I saw the Lord. How did you see the Lord, Isaiah? Because I sought the Lord. And because I sought the Lord with all my heart, I saw the Lord. Look at it again. Verse 1. In the year of King Uzziah's death, I saw the Lord sitting on a throne, lofty and exalted, with the train of his robe filling the temple. Seraphim stood above him. Seraphim are angels. They're the burning ones. They stood above him, each having six wings. With two he covered his face, and with two he covered his feet, and with two he flew. And one called out to another and said, "Holy, holy, holy is the Lord of hosts. The whole earth is full of his glory." And the foundations of the thresholds trembled at the voice of him who called out, while the temple was filling with smoke. Isaiah saw the Lord. John, in John chapter 12, speaks of this experience, and he says very clearly that Isaiah saw Jesus. Who is sitting on the throne? The Lord Jesus Christ. And what do we see more clearly about the Lord Jesus Christ from this vision that Isaiah had? First of all, we see that he is large and in charge. The Lord on the throne is large and in charge. Now, in the year of King Uzziah's death, I saw the king. I saw the real king. I saw the Lord, the King of Kings. Man, we have that expression, "The king is dead, long live the king." And that's an expression that says that one king died, but there's a new king coming. Well, there is the king who's the King of Kings, and he is the eternal king. And his kingdom has no end, and he is sitting on a throne. He is large and in charge. It says, "I saw the Lord." That word Lord, anytime in the Old Testament you run across the word Lord, where the L is capitalized but O-R-D is not, that's the Hebrew word Adonai. Adonai means the owner, the master, the controller, the sovereign. I saw the sovereign owner, controller of it all. And what is he doing? He is sitting on a throne. He's not fretting on the throne. He's not sweating on the throne. He's not pacing around the throne. "Oh, what am I going to do? What am I going to do now? I didn't want Uzziah to die. What's going to happen next?" He's not doing that. He is sitting on the throne. He is in charge of everything. As one man said, God rules with his feet up on the desk. He has everything under control. And you and I don't need to fear an uncertain future. As the saying goes, I may not know what the future holds, but I know who holds the future. And the one who holds the future, the one who sits on the throne, has nail scars in his hands. He cares for me. He loves me. He is compassionate and gracious, slow to anger, and abounding in loving kindness and truth. And it says that the train of his robe was filling the temple. The way kings back in those days, the greater the king, the longer the train of his robe. God is so great that the train of his robe fills up the whole temple. He is the great, the awesome, the powerful God. He is Lord of hosts, Yahweh Sabaoth. Because two words are used for the Lord here. There's Adonai, I saw the Lord sitting on a throne. And then when he says, holy, holy, holy is the Lord of hosts, that word is all caps. Lord in all caps is the personal name of God. Yahweh or Jehovah, YHWH, the four letters, the tetragrammaton. He's Yahweh Sabaoth, the Lord of hosts, the Lord of angel armies. He is in charge. And it's good to remember, especially when the bottom drops out of your life, that a sparrow doesn't fall to the ground except by your Father. Nothing comes into your life, comes into my life, that doesn't first filter through God's fingers of love. He knows everything that's going on. And nothing can happen to you and nothing can happen to me unless God allows it to happen. God is large and in charge. Secondly, God is holy, holy, holy. The seraphim, the burning ones, they are standing above him, hovering above him. They have six wings. Now, the ones that we read about in Revelation chapter 4, called the four living creatures, they also have six wings. They also are about the throne of God. They also say, holy, holy, holy. The Bible says in Revelation 4, day and night, they do not cease to say, holy, holy, holy. Well, perhaps these seraphim and the four living creatures are the same. We don't know that for sure, but it sure seems there's a connection there. And that's what they say. They have six wings. With two, they cover their face. Because they're right there in proximity, right next to the blazing glory of God. And even the mighty angels, who when they speak, the foundations of the temple shake, they cover their face before God. They cover their face before the glory of God. They have six wings. With two, they cover their face. With two, they cover their feet. You say, why do they cover their feet? I'm not entirely sure why they cover their feet, but I know this. When Moses met God at the burning bush, one of the first things he told him to do is take your shoes off, Moses. The place on which you're standing is holy ground. And these angels are on the most holy of grounds because the Shekinah glory of God is right there. And they cover their feet. And then they use their two wings to fly. And they hover around God, and day and night they do not cease to say back and forth, calling out to one another, holy, holy, holy is the Lord of hosts. The whole earth is full of his glory. God is not just holy God. God is holy, holy, holy. Why is that repeated? Some have said, well, maybe that's to emphasize the Trinity. Perhaps. But to the Hebrews, if you wanted to emphasize something, a characteristic or some specific, you would repeat it. You repeat for emphasis. And so God is not just holy. He is holy, holy, holy. Jeremiah did it when he was talking about the land of Israel. He called it the land, the land, the land. Ezekiel did it when he was talking about the ruin that was coming on the land because of their sin. He said, a ruin, a ruin, a ruin is the land. God was going to forsake the land because of their sin. So that is done in the scripture to show us the emphasis. And God is emphasizing here, the angels are emphasizing the fact that God is holy. He is set apart. He is not like anything or anyone else. He is completely pure, completely sacred. We have lost the understanding of the holiness of God in our world today. In America today, definitely. You know, we like to think of God as love, and God is love. But did you know nowhere in Scripture does the Bible repeat three times about any attribute of God other than holy? God is love, 1 John chapter 4. And he is. And that's wonderful. The Lord, compassionate and gracious, slow to anger and abounding in loving kindness and truth. That is wonderful. But this is the only attribute, His holiness, that's repeated three times for emphasis. Adrian Rogers used to say, if you had to ransack the Bible and come up with one word that best describes God, you would come up with the word holy, because God is holy. And we have taken His holiness and we have said, well, I don't really like the holiness of God, and so I'd like for God to be just loving and nothing else. I'd like for God to just be merciful and nothing else. I'd like for God to just be kind and nothing else. God is not the God you want Him to be. He is the God who is holy, holy, holy.
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1: 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Shop guns, ammo, tactical gear, and hunting gear. 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The Corpus Christi Nueces County Public Health District is helping families prepare for the new school year with a back-to-school health fair this Saturday. The event will offer vaccinations, sports physicals, and free school supplies for students while supplies last. It runs from 9 a.m. to 1 p.m. at the Health Department on Horn Road. Today's National Chocolate Chip Cookie Day. The beloved dessert was invented in 1937 by Ruth Graves Wakefield, who owned the Toll House Inn in Massachusetts. Legend has it she substituted semi-sweet chocolate pieces after running out of baking chocolate, expecting them to melt into the dough. Instead, the chips held their shape, creating what would become one of America's most iconic cookies. 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So go out and have yourself a chocolate chip cookie today on National Chocolate Chip Cookie Day. And now for a look at your forecast. Today, partly cloudy and hot with a high of 94. Winds out of the south-southeast at 15 to 25 miles an hour. Tonight, mainly clear skies and a low of 80. Winds out of the south-southeast at 15 to 25 miles an hour. 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
1: You know, we've all seen those advertisements about instant weight loss. You know, getting in shape for 5 minutes a day. The problem is those quick fixes don't last. So what does it take to experience real, lasting life change? I mean, the kind of life change that helps you become the person you've always longed to be. Well, today, I'm going to give you some specific steps from God's Word about how that really happens from the inside out. Stay with me.
0: Hello, and welcome to Living on the Edge. I'm your host, Dave Drewy. If you've ever felt spiritually stuck, like you're surviving the week instead of actually living, today's message is for you. We're at the start of a series called Free at Last, How to Break Out of a Destructive Lifestyle. And today, Chip is going to walk us through how the process of transformation actually works and why the place God designed for it to happen might actually surprise you. Well, now here's Chip Ingram with his Bible open to Ephesians chapter 4, starting in verse 4.
2: Green caterpillars are transformed in cocoons or pupa. Christians are transformed in community. The reason many Christians who genuinely have come to Christ, who have some initial outward changes and a few inward ones, and then plateau and never deal with the deep, deep issues of the heart, the reason those deep issues never change is they are not in community where the real them shows up meeting real needs for the right reason in the right way, and where they are vulnerable and someone loves the broken parts of you and loves you enough to encourage you and accept you and at the same time hold you accountable and not let you keep being the same person. And so he says, this is how transformation works. There's a reason, however, and the reason is really critical. He says, there's one body, one spirit, just as you were called in one hope, that you were called one Lord, one faith, one baptism, one God and Father. Every time the word one is used here, could you underline that? There's seven of them, so let me give you a minute. Where it says there is, where you put a box around there is, because, and again, our English Bibles are absolutely fantastic, but just now and then, the Greek text is there in a way that's a little bit more in living color. The there is isn't in the original text, but it makes the sentence make sense. Because what Paul has done is used a very unusual grammatical device. And basically what he's saying is, three chapters of all that God has done for you. Therefore, walk in a manner worthy. Let your life and lips tell the same story. Here's how to do it. Get together in deep, authentic community and treat each other with humility and gentleness and patience and put up with stuff. And the only way you'll do that is draw on his resources. And then literally he goes off. It's like, you've got to understand how important this is. And this is so important. It's not about your happiness. It's not it doesn't work for you. It's not that it improves your life. He's going to do seven staccato, 1-1-1-1, and then you'll notice there's four alls. All. There's a focus of unity. There's a focus of consistency. And then he does something where it's in triads. There's three ones followed by three ones followed by another three ones. And the Trinity is in this. And usually we think of the Father, the Son, and the Holy Spirit, but he doesn't go that direction. It's very unusual. He's talking about the church. He's talking about what Christ has done. He's talking to them and to us about this transformation. And so he starts with, well, how does it work? The Spirit of God is what convicts us. The Spirit of God is what gives us spiritual birth. We're born of the Spirit. The Spirit of God is our pledge or down payment for heaven and our hope. And so notice what he does. When they're reading this, I can imagine them opening the scroll and going, bam, bam, bam, bam, bam, bam, seven times. And basically what it goes, there's one body, the church, one Spirit who creates it, and one hope. You're the new church. The Spirit does it. He's taking you to heaven. And then, for what? Who's the focus? One Lord Jesus, one faith, one baptism. Jesus is the focus of it all. Each one of you have taken a step of faith, and each one of you have graphically, publicly told the world and said your past is behind you. And what you did is you said, my old life died and I've been resurrected with him. And all the privileges and all the persecution, think about when this was written. This was written when there was a God on every corner. There's one Lord, one faith, one baptism, and then it goes to the Father. There's one God. But he's different than this God that makes everyone afraid. Notice, there's one God. He's the Father. He's kind. He's a dad. He's an Abba. He's the Father of all. And then notice, he's sovereign. He's the Creator. He's what? Who is over all and through all and in all. Listen carefully. Here's what he's saying. This is what God's done for you, chapters 1 through 3. Here's the command. Let him live his life through you so that your behavior and your lifestyle match what's true. The way to do that isn't about activity or do's and don'ts or external rules. It happens in community, in deep, authentic relationships where you give to people what you really don't have to give. And so you draw on dependency as you abide in Christ and you love others. In fact, the way Jesus loves people, he gives you a moment with his Spirit. He speaks to you through his word. But the way Jesus is going to hug most of us is you're not going to get like, you know, an angel from heaven at the foot of your bed tomorrow morning going, "Hey, I need a hug." He's going to hug you through me. He's going to hug me through you. It's going to be the person in your small group. It's going to be the Jesus living in this body. And he says, as you do that, do you remember what Jesus said? The way the world will know that the Father has sent the Son is what? By the authenticity and the genuineness of our love for one another. And Paul says that's what's at stake. Now, we're going to be on a journey, okay? So I can't cover, most of you are thinking you've already covered too much, your head hurts. But what I want to do before we go on is I want to give you the three reasons as you flip this text around and when you look at people's life experience, I want to give you some practical tools about, so what keeps us from metamorphosis? What are the barriers for all of us? And you know, as I go through this, and I mean, don't get covered over with, "Oh, that's me, I'm a terrible person." No. God brought us here to say, let's go on a journey. And so let me give you these three things. I'll give it sort of top level, and we're going to be unpacking these. Three reasons we fail to be transformed. Reason number one is spiritual ignorance. Not stupidity. This isn't that people are stupid. We just don't know. Our failure to understand our true identity in Christ destines us to the try hard, do good, fail syndrome. The problem is a lack of knowledge. The solution is discover your new identity. I mean, I didn't know. I kind of grew up in a church that didn't preach the Bible, and I became a new Christian, and the Spirit came into my life, and I got around a group of people that were really activity-oriented, which was good. And so I tried hard, do good, failed, try hard, do good, failed, try hard, do not so good, fake it. And then I quit trying. I remember I was a Christian just about a year and a half or 2 years, and I had this poster. It was in college. And I had a poster and I had my Bible there, and it was some poster about God. So when people came in my room, you know, "Hey, you know, yo." And I remember like, okay, some things changed. And then it was just, you know, I was playing basketball and baseball, and I was an RA. And in my private moments, I realized lust had not changed. My ego really hadn't changed. I was now reading the Bible, and I didn't want to be a hypocrite, and I knew I was. All I knew was I was trying as hard as I could in my energy to be like Jesus, because I thought that's what a Christian was. And I got news for you. You can't do it. No one can live the Christian life but Jesus. And the way the Christian life is lived is when we abide in relationship and the Spirit of God takes the Word of God in the context of the cocoon of community and He produces the life of Christ. We have a part. Make every effort. And so you have to discover your identity in Christ. I'll give you one verse to get you going and maybe a couple resources. Galatians 2:20 is the Apostle Paul in one sentence saying, if you don't understand the Christian life and you want to know the identity of Christ's truth, here's in one sentence. If you want the longer version, read Ephesians 1, 2, and 3. If you like a more technical version, read Romans 6, 7, and 8. But let me just give it to you. I mean, you know, this is the elevator pitch on your identity in Christ. Paul says, I have been crucified with Christ. Nevertheless, I live. Yet not I, but Christ lives within me. And this new life that I live by faith in the Son of God who loved me and gave himself for me. See, Paul realizes when he trusted Christ, he died with Christ. His old man died. He was resurrected with him. He's living out of who he already is. And yet he's saying, I still live in this world, but yet not I, but it's Christ lives in me. And the way you appropriate grace, the way you experience the truth of Ephesians 1, 2, and 3, it's a faith walk through grace. That's why the metaphor of walk is so important.
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2: I'm starting to feel like I'm old. I want you to know I'm not really old. I started very young, and Teresa started even younger. But I can tell you from when my kids were small and now with all these little grandkids, can you remember what it was like when you saw children learn to walk for the first time? You know what walking is? Walking is moving out of your comfort zone and get ready to fall, and then getting out of your comfort zone and ready to fall again, and then you do it again, and it's amazing. It's an off balance out of where you were from comfort to a moment of fearful indecision. Now, with practice, let me show you something. It can be done like this eventually. But when your little kids fell down and they took two steps, what did you do? Oh, that was so good. That was so good. That was so good. Did you focus on their falling down or the few steps they took? Could I tell you the Apostle Paul said, walk in a manner worthy, because he wants you to know that the Father and God, he rejoices at your steps of faith, and he's not shocked when you fall down. And what we really need to do is realize God is cheering for every step of faith, and we need to be in that cocoon of community where we can be loved through that journey and process. But you have to learn. You have to learn how to, I call it appropriate grace. You have to learn how do you allow Christ to live his life through you. The second reason we fail to be transformed is spiritual isolation. Our failure to actively, notice that's the key word, actively participate in deep, Christ-centered, honest relationships makes transformation impossible. The problem, and please don't feel too bad about this one, but it's pride. I don't mean necessarily just the pride where you stick out your chest and you think, it's the pride of self-dependency. Because if you don't have deep, authentic relationships, and whether that's in a small group or whether that's around the table in your family or with a couple guys or a couple gals or two or three couples, I'm not talking about just being in a small group. That's the container. I'm talking about really doing life authentically and openly and lovingly and people who know what's really going on. And you get accepted even when you blow it, and you get kind of kicked lovingly when you know you need kicked because they really care. See, the reason we don't do that is my agenda is, I think, is more important than God's agenda. I mean, when you tell me we don't have time, well, just all I have to do is say, well, tell me what your schedule looks like. Well, I work, and then we have youth sports, and then I have this, and then I have this hobby, and I work out, and you know, then I go to the gym, and then I, okay. So all you're telling me is that matters more than what God says is the very place where he's going to transform you. At the end of the day, everyone does what matters most, period. We never have a time problem. All of us have priority issues. And for some of you, I mean, here's the application. I mean, it's very, very, very simple. The solution is do life in community. And for some, it's changing how life happens in your home. For others, you need to join a small group. I mean, we are off the charts on that because butterflies get transformed in cocoons. Christians get transformed in community. But there's a second application. It's not just join a group. It's get real in the group. And if you can't do it with the whole group, maybe there's a couple people or even one or two you really get close to and you feel like, you know what, I could really do life at a deeper level with this person. I'm pretty comfortable kind of sharing what's going on. I work with great people. My wife is very open. We can share things. But it's probably about 3 or 4 months ago, as I was kind of looking at, okay, the next year and this next season and see what God's doing at the church. I see what he's doing at Living on the Edge. I kind of see these things bubbling up. You know, when God starts to prick you and you realize, you know, I need to address some things. And, well, who would I do that with? And I have a friend that I've known for 30 years. We did ministry, I mean, when I was 28 years old. And we were partners together in a ministry together in a church of about 35 in Texas. And we got to work for another 15 years later, and he's now a pastor. And we just tried to get on each other's schedule. And I remember realizing no one knows me on this entire planet better than him. I've got issues that could make or break what God wants to do in my life and through my life. And in my self-dependency and overscheduled arrogance, I've not taken advantage of that. And about 3 months ago, I asked if we could have breakfast, and it took us, you know, your schedules, 3 weeks to even get breakfast on one morning. And I asked, would you meet with me every other week? And he said, well, like for what? I said, I need a place of someone who has all my history that I can be as honest with you as I am with Teresa. And I know God wants to do some things to take me to a level. And I don't know where to go. I mean, I can go down to, you know, like a lot of, pretty deep. But there's a lot of these people now, they think I'm way smarter than I am. They think I'm more holy than I am. And you know the truth of all of that, right? It's been 30 years. And the only way I could do it is on a day that I really wanted to reserve for other things. And every other week, we've been meeting. And we got done this last week early in the morning. He turned to me and we're finishing up at Starbucks. And he just looked at me, kind of his eyes wet and my eyes wet. He goes, man, I'm sure glad we're meeting again. I said, me too. Do you have that? The third reason we fail to transform is I call it spiritual myopia. That's a word for nearsighted. And in other words, we fail to see the big picture. The problem is our culture of consumerism. The solution is to get a high, holy view of God. And here's all I want to say. And I'll try not to go off on this. I'm going to try and contain myself. The Christianity of the last 30 or so years in America, or 40 that we've sent to the world, is a consumeristic, God is my cosmic vending machine, Jesus is my personal trainer, self-help guru, and the whole goal of the Christian life is, am I happy? Am I fulfilled? Do I have a great marriage? Have I found the right person? Do my kids all turn out right? Are we upwardly mobile? You know, am I healthy, wealthy, and everything going my way? And if not, Jesus, you're not coming through for me. When did you forget that I, this narcissistic, consumeristic Christian, have taken your word and made all of it about me, and you're supposed to make me happy and healthy and wealthy and wise and wonderful, and someday all my kids around the Thanksgiving table singing kumbaya and everything turns out right, I never have a problem, tragedy never happens, cancer never happens, and if I really believe, then everything goes my way. And we've been exporting that stuff around the world. I got news for you. If he gives you a rich, deep marriage, if he gives you health, if he prospers your business, if your kids grow up and love God, all those are really wonderful, wonderful byproducts. But I will tell you, Christians living like Christians are the acid test of whether God sent his son. There is one spirit, there is one hope, one Lord, one faith, one baptism, one God and Father over all. One, all. And how we live or don't live says to the world, God is really God, Jesus is the Savior, and when we don't live like Christians, your happiness and my happiness and our fulfillment is very secondary. He's the creator. It's about him. He has an agenda. And we sign up to say, how can I serve you, O Lord and Master and Creator, who is worthy of glory and honor and power? For you have created all things, and by you all things have created, and in and by you they have their being. And we are finite little people in this teeny, teeny thing called time. And time will go away, and there'll be all eternity. And we will worship a living God in a new heaven and a new earth. And what we do now matters for that and forever. And he calls us to live those kind of lives. And like you, I'm inundated. I mean, if you thought, where did he get that rant and rave about, I've done that. We've had cancer in our house. I've had struggles with my kids. Things have gone wrong. And I find myself starting to whine instead of, wait a second. The Bible says those are all the things that are going to help change me. I don't like them. But is God good or not? Is God sovereign or not? Is God in control or not? Is he the center or am I?
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1: As you think about how big God is, and I hope that as we were listening to this together, you thought to yourself, you know, he is big, he is powerful, he is all-knowing, he can change my life and my marriage, and he can turn one of my kids around, and he can change my attitude, my job, and wow, God could really change me. And then maybe I thought, so why isn't he? And you know something, it reminded me of an interview that I had on a talk show. And this material that you're studying came out in a book. And usually when a book comes out, you end up on a number of these kind of live call-in radio programs, and people call as you discuss the topic. And we were on this very topic, and a lady calls in and basically says, hey, you said in this book that, you know, God is bigger and he can handle all this stuff. And then, I mean, she spent like a long time telling me about the marriage that wasn't working and the kid that wasn't working and the finances and her disappointment and her depression. And she said, basically, if God is that big, how come he's not helping me? I've asked him to. And I remember

0: 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Are you an authentic community? 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And if not, that will tell you why change isn't occurring like you want it to and like God wants it to. 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
8: Welcome to Love Worth Finding, featuring the profound messages and practical biblical teaching of Adrian Rogers. We live in a tragic and dangerous day of disposable and discardable marriages. The enemy strives to break up homes to create a vicious cycle of broken people. But marriage is the highest of all earthly relationships. The purpose of marriage is for a man and a woman to come together as one flesh, sharing in the closest bond and communion possible permanently. If you have your Bible, turn to Genesis.

0: Genesis chapter 2 will begin in verse 21 as Adrian Rogers shares instructions to maintain a super glue marriage.
1: Now, I am not here to make divorced people feel worse. If you've been divorced, thank God for the grace of God that cleanses. But I am here to lay out a warning to those who are not yet married and to help those who are married to have what I want to call today a super glue marriage. I want to show you today how to make up and not to break up. Because, dear friend, if you do break up, I can tell you with all of the emphasis, function, and emotion of my soul, there's going to be heartache, there's going to be difficulty. There are no whole eggs in a broken nest. Now, thank God, God has given us a book that tells us how to stay married and to be what God wants us to be. I'm reading here in Genesis chapter 2 and verse 21. And the Lord God caused a deep sleep to fall upon Adam, and he slept, and he took, that is, God took one of his ribs, and closed up the flesh instead thereof. And the rib which the Lord God had taken from man made he a woman, and brought her unto the man. And Adam said, This is now bone of my bones, and flesh of my flesh. She shall be called woman, for she was taken out of man. Therefore shall a man leave his father and his mother, and shall cleave unto his wife, and they shall be one flesh. And they were both naked, the man and his wife, and were not ashamed. Now what happens is this, dear friend, that the enemy, the devil, comes in and breaks up homes. And what happens is that people who come from broken homes have broken lives. And people with broken lives tend to build broken homes, which tend to produce broken lives, which tend to produce broken homes. And there's a vicious cycle. Psychologists tell us that girls tend to marry men like their fathers. Now you can see why mothers cry at weddings. Now, somehow, we've got to get in and break that cycle. You can't do anything about your ancestors, but folks, you can do something about your descendants. Let me tell you a verse that's been a life verse for me. You might want to make it a life verse for you. I claim this verse. Psalm 112, verses 1 and 2. Praise ye the Lord. Blessed is the man that feareth the Lord, that delighteth greatly in his commandments. I want to be that man. Blessed is the man that feareth the Lord, that delighteth greatly in his commandments. His seed, his children, his grandchildren shall be mighty upon earth. The generation of the upright shall be blessed. Isn't that a wonderful promise? While we cannot deal, dear friend, with our ancestors, we can deal with our dependents. Now look, if you will, in verse 24 of the scripture. Therefore shall a man leave his father and his mother, underscore the word leave, and shall cleave unto his wife, underscore the word cleave, and they shall be or become one flesh, underscore the word be or become. Three action words, three verbs, leave, cleave, and become. And there God gives us, in a nutshell, what marriage is all about. You see, when God says that a man shall leave his father and mother, that speaks of the priority of marriage. Marriage is the highest of all earthly human relationships. When God says that a man shall cleave to his wife, that speaks of the permanence of marriage. Actually, the word here, cleave, means to weld or to glue. That's the reason I'm talking to you about a super glue marriage. All right, that's the permanence of marriage. And then they shall become one flesh. That's the purpose of marriage. That a man and a woman come together and become in that closest bond and communion, one flesh. Now, I want us to look at simply the cleaving, the welding, the bonding. How do we stay together? Because, my dear friend, it is not easy. There must be such a total commitment to marriage if you want your marriage to last. Now, thank God for love. It takes love to build a home. If you don't have love, don't get married. But you listen to your pastor this morning. It is not primarily your love that holds your marriage together. It is your marriage that holds your love together. It is your commitment that sustains your marriage and sustains your love, not vice versa. Now, you see, the Bible says that a husband is to love his wife as Christ loved the church. I want to ask you a question. Is Jesus Christ committed to the church? Or when I fail, does Jesus say, well, so long, Adrian. I want a divorce from you, Adrian. I no longer want to be your Lord, your Savior. I'm finished with you. No. My Lord stays with me, and He has said, I will never leave you nor forsake you. Praise God for that. Do you want me to tell you what a perfect husband is? A perfect husband is a man who does not demand a perfect wife. You want me to tell you what a perfect wife is? Vice versa. One who does not demand a perfect husband. There needs to be, listen, total commitment, a lifetime commitment. For this reason shall a man leave his father and his mother and cleave unto his wife. Be glued to her, welded together to her. Not only must there be a lasting commitment, but number two, there must be loving communication. Now, most marriages get in difficulty because the husband and the wife don't learn how to communicate. Again, let's go back to the analogy of Christ and the church. Does Jesus Christ communicate with the church? Yes, He does. He's given us His Word. He speaks to us. He has sent His Spirit into our hearts. He whispers to our being that we belong to Him. We have the most intimate relationship with the Lord Jesus Christ, who said, I don't call you servants anymore, I call you friends. The servant knoweth not what his master doeth. That is, Jesus said, I have given my spirit to you to share my heart, to share my life with you. Most husbands and most wives fail in their marriage because they've not learned to communicate. Look, if you will, at the last verse here of our text. And they were both naked, the man and his wife, and were not ashamed. Now, truly, that deals with the physical part of marriage. There was no shame there in the physical sense. But you have to see, dear friend, that what he's saying there is, there was no mental barrier there. There was absolute oneness. They were absolutely one flesh, uninhibited. There needs to be that intimacy. There needs to be that communication. Now watch. Number one, there needs to be a lifetime commitment. Number two, there needs to be a loving communication. Number three, there needs to be a loyal confrontation. A loyal confrontation. If you think that being in a home is just smiling and making out like everything is fine, there are no problems, you're wrong. Does our Lord have problems with His church, His bride? Certainly He does. Does He confront His church? Indeed He does. As many as I love, He says, I rebuke and chasten. But notice He confronts us in love. As many as I love, I rebuke and chasten. There are going to be some conflicts in your marriage. I try to analyze in my marriage counseling and from study I have done, where are the major conflicts in marriage? Let me just give you some conflicts that are going to need a loyal confrontation. Number one, selfishness. Did you know that most of the marriage problems that I deal with at their root is nothing but selfishness? Selfishness is one of the major problems. It comes across in so many ways. I'll tell you another area is financial, money problems. Oh, you say, that's right, not enough money will ruin a marriage. No, I'm not talking about not enough money. I'm talking about the mishandling of money. Poverty doesn't break up a home. Many times it brings you together. The problem in marriages is not so much a lack of money as it is a mismanagement of money, for the Bible says that godliness with contentment is great gain. Contentment. That's what people need. Godliness with contentment. I believe that charge accounts are the devil's plan to ruin marriages. and most people need a little plastic surgery. Take those cards and just cut them up. And learn that you can do without anything except one another. All right, let me tell you another problem. Of course, this is sexual. All of the things, the bitter fruit of the sexual revolution, we're reaping it. And indeed, that's one of the causes for divorce. Sex is a gift of God. It is a form of communication. The Bible says when husband and wife would have sexual relations, that thus and such a person knew his wife. The sexual union of a husband and wife is a form of communication. He knew her. It's a way of saying, I love you, that cannot be put into words. And when all of that is fine, it seems like it's not such a big deal. But when it's out of whack, when it's skewed somehow, it takes on immense proportions. How we need to learn what the Bible says about this matter. And we'll talk more about that in our series. Another problem, believe it or not, and it's a real problem, is just the problem of nagging. Just nagging. Fault finding over trivial things. You didn't put the top back on the toothpaste. You squeezed it in the middle. Or you hung your stockings again on the shower rail. Or you never pick up your clothes. Did you know the word nag and the word gnaw are related? You ever had anybody gnaw on you? Now, it ain't funny. Here's what the Bible says. You can tell old Solomon knew what he's talking about. Proverbs 21, verse 19. It is better to dwell in the wilderness than with a contentious and an angry woman. Proverbs 27, verse 15. A continual dropping in a very rainy day and a contentious woman are alike. Drip, drip, drip. But it's not only the women who nag. Men nag. You need to confess it, not as a weakness, but as a sin, and break the habit. In-laws, they're another part of the problem. And 9 out of 10 complaints about in-laws are women complaining about the mother-in-law. Why is this? Often it is the case of two women in love with the same man. The mother can't give her boy up, and so she begins to find fault with the daughter-in-law, and vice versa. In-laws need to be wise. Let me just give you some rules for being good in-laws. They're just so simple. If you want to be a good in-law, you just simply say, hands off, prayers on, mouths closed, and hearts open. God will help you to be good in-laws. And then, of course, there's substance abuse, drugs, alcohol, or other forms of vice like gambling, all of these things. Now, folks, you will face one or more of these things in your marriage. And they're going to call for a loving confrontation. A loyal confrontation. Our Lord says, as many as I love, I rebuke and chasten. So let me give you some rules for having a good fight, okay? Let me tell you how to confront. And all of these things I can back up with Scripture. I mean, you're going to have to confront your mate. You are. Now, I want to give you 5 principles here. Very quickly, I just want to name them all. And if you'll do this, you'll learn how to make up and not break up. And you'll learn, really, to have that super glue marriage. And you'll not be able to do these unless you have the first two already, which is that lifetime commitment and that loving communion or communication. Then you can have that loyal confrontation. First of all, isolate the problem. Pinpoint the problem. Know what it is that you're truly arguing about. Because many times we're hurting in one place and we're grunting in another. For example, your wife, she may be scolding you and fussing at you, but maybe she's tired. Maybe she's sick. Maybe she's afraid. Maybe you hurt her feelings over here, something else that you said or didn't say, and you have no idea that you did it. And so what you're really arguing about is not the point at all. Or maybe you come home and you find yourself in an argument with your wife and you're not really mad at her. You're mad at what happened to you on the freeway coming home or what your boss said to you. Zig Ziglar, who is a great communicator, tells a story about a Mr. Sparks who was going to the health club one day and he was a business executive and he was stopped for speeding. made him so angry when he got back to the office, he chewed out the sales manager because the sales were down. He wasn't mad at the sales manager. He was mad at the highway patrolman. Got all over the sales manager. The sales manager took it, couldn't say anything back, but he talked to his secretary. He said, where are those five letters I gave you? How come they're not in yet? Get those letters out. Secretary began to burn, do a slow burn. She went over to the switchboard operator and said, oh, you sit there every day and just answer the telephone. You don't do anything else. Why don't you help me? Why don't you do something to help me get these letters out? Chewed out the switchboard operator. Switchboard operator went home that day, and her 12-year-old son was sitting there watching television, had a little nick in his blue jeans. She said, look, you've torn your pants. You go upstairs, no more television for you and no more dinner for you. About that time, the cat crossed this little boy's path. That was a mistake for that cat to come past right then. And he kicks the cat. Now, Zig asked this question. Wouldn't it have been a lot simpler if Mr. Sparks, the business executive, had gone over to the switchboard operator's house and kicked the cat himself? And not disturbed so many people in the way. So many times, we're hurting in one place and grunting in another. Happy is the couple that can say, what is the problem? What is the problem? Pinpoint the problem. Pinpoint the problem. Number two, dear friend, learn to attack the problem and not one another. Oh, if we could only do this. Most arguments are ego against ego, right? Trying to prove we're right rather than attacking the problem. I've said it before, I'll say it again. There are no problems too big to solve, just people too small to solve them. If we would learn that the mate may have done something wrong, and that is the problem, but the mate is not the problem, it's what the mate did. You say, I can't slice it that thin. Oh, yes, you can. Listen, if you have a child, for example, and you need to confront your child, your child comes in with bad grades or stayed out too late, don't say to that child, you're no good, you're a bad child, you have no respect, that you have no integrity. Don't talk to that child that way. You've attacked him. Don't do that. Attack the problem. His son, grades are important. And here's why. Here's what you did that's wrong, and here's how we're going to fix it. But you see, dear friend, so many times it's ego against ego. And our rotten pride wants to be right. I'll tell you a third thing that we need to do if we're going to have a successful argument. We need to deal with one problem at a time and deal with problems as they come up. Now, the Bible says, don't let the sun go down upon your wrath. Many of us collect trading stamps. You know, you go to the store and they give you these stamps, you put them in a little book, and then one day you go down and redeem them for some lawn furniture. Wait a few months. What you do, you just put them in the book. Now, that's the way a lot of marriages do. Your husband hurts you, put it in the book. Says something else, late for dinner, you put it in the book. Forgot your anniversary, put it in the book. You don't deal with those things as they come up. And then one of these days, there's an explosion. She comes in to cash all her stamps. I mean, all at one time. Or he comes in. And you wonder why, where did all of this happen? How did all of this happen? You have failed to do what the Bible says to do, and that is to deal with these things as they come up, when they're small, when they can be dealt with. One trading stamp is not so big. It can be dealt with. Don't let the sun go down upon your wrath. Stick to the subject. Know what it is. Don't attack one another. Attack the problem. Deal with these things as they come up. Next of all, learn to negotiate. Don't get in a win-lose situation. Rather than having a war where both husband and wife lose, have a negotiation where both husband and wife win. Let both save face. Give in. Adjust. Compromise. Be gentle. Jesus does that. Jesus said, I have many things to tell you, not able to bear them. He knows what we're able to do. Learn not just to force your point all the way down to the bitter end. And then last of all, know how important this is. Pray, pray, pray, pray, and pray some more. It's amazing how prayer will help you through these things. And friend, if you do these things, and they're so simple, but so real, your marriage can be a marriage that will stay together as you have that commitment, that communion, that confrontation, all sheltered over with His great love. Would you pray for your home right now? Say, Lord, help our home to be all that You'd have it to be. Father, give us better homes. Make good homes better. Heal broken homes and broken hearts. In Jesus' holy name, amen.
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9: 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I'm Jessica Domel with the closing markets on the Texas Farm Bureau Radio Network. Live cattle traded higher today on higher boxed beef prices. August live cattle up 85 cents to $231.95. Feeder cattle followed live cattle higher. They were also supported by corn trading lower. August feeder cattle up 337 to 351.20. September feeder cattle up 360 to 346.15. August lean hogs up 32 cents to 97.85. October lean hogs up 67 cents to 84.35. July class 3 milk down 3 cents to 15.63 a hundredweight. August class 3 milk down 13 cents to 16.94 a hundredweight. We saw triple digit losses in the cotton market Tuesday, but it did recover a bit before the close. December cotton down 11 points to 82.46. March cotton down 8 points to 84.05. Corn fell today, pressured by falling energy markets. September corn down 7 to 442 and a quarter. December corn down 7 to 465 and a half. March corn down 6 and 3 quarters to 481 and a half. USDA rates 61% of the corn crop in the U.S. good to excellent, 25% rated fair. September hard red winter wheat down 10 and a quarter to 707. December hard red winter wheat down 9 and a half to 724 and a half. September natural gas down 10 cents to 267. October natural gas down 10 cents to 271. November natural gas down 9 cents to 294. September crude oil down 4.59 to 75.75 a barrel.
10: It's one of their biggest investments ever. I'm Dan Amott on the Texas Farm Bureau Radio Network. The Meta company that owns Facebook and one of the larger financial companies in the United States, BlackRock, have announced a $14 billion development coming for El Paso. The Facebook parent will enter into this lease agreement. It allows them to secure their computer capacity, but not directly funding and owning the campus itself. This comes at a time when investors are concerned if owning all these data centers will ever actually pay off. Meta has announced the $10 billion data center project in El Paso, along with 28 other data centers they will have either in operation or under construction around the United States. This El Paso project will span over 1,000 acres. The autonomous trucking company called Kodiak AI and Atlas Energy Solutions have announced an expansion of their autonomous trucks. Atlas is now operating autonomous trucks from a loadout and locations about 90 minutes apart at their Dune Express sand conveyor system. They have now agreed on a delivery schedule that will expand their fleet from 28 to 100 driverless trucks by mid-2027. Atlas said there's been a steady demand for this year from their customers and increased interest in all those autonomous deliveries because of greater efficiency and frequent loads. Autonomous driverless trucks have been delivering loads on 15 distinctive routes so far, have hauled over 450,000 tons of sand for the Permian Basin resources. The company plans to start operating on public roads next year. There are new numbers showing that the Austin metro area has more ranches for sale than any other metro area in the country. Those numbers come from Realtor.com. It shows their strength in the luxury real estate market. It's fueled by lifestyle buyers as much as traditional ranchers. The Austin area had 727 active ranch listings in June. That was the highest in the U.S. metro area. The average price, $1.4 million. It is down 6.7% lower than last year. There are four of the five metro areas with the most ranch listings. They are in Texas. With the advance of TV shows like Yellowstone and 1923, ranch life has turned from a blue-collar tradition into something more aspirational. I'm Danny Moffitt on the Texas Farm Bureau Radio Network.

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First Peter chapter 2, verse 11. 1 Peter chapter 2, verse 11. The Bible says, "Dearly beloved, I beseech you, as strangers and pilgrims, abstain from fleshly lust which war against the soul." Now, in that passage, Peter called us strangers. Strangers. When you go up to verse 9 in 1 Peter chapter 2, you read that we are a chosen generation, a royal priesthood, and holy nation, a peculiar people, that you should show forth the praises of him who hath called you out of darkness into his marvelous light. And then you get down to verse 11, and he says, "Dearly beloved, I beseech you as strangers and pilgrims," and so forth. So according to 1 Peter chapter 2, verse 11, you and I are strangers and pilgrims in the earth. And you know something? When you live your life for Jesus Christ, Paul said in Philippians chapter 1, verse 21, "For to me to live is Christ." When you are not conformed to this world, but transformed by the renewing of your mind, that's what Paul said in Romans chapter 12, verse 2, "Be not conformed to this world, but be ye transformed by the renewing of your mind." When you abstain from fleshly lusts, like Peter said here in 1 Peter chapter 2, verse 11, "I beseech you as strangers and pilgrims, abstain from fleshly lusts." When your speech is as the oracles of God, Peter said in 1 Peter chapter 4, verse 11, "If any man speak, let him speak as the oracles of God." You know, that's according to the Word of God. When your conversation is in heaven, which we mentioned in a recent broadcast, Philippians chapter 3, verse 20, "Our conversation is in heaven, from whence we look for our Savior." When you keep looking for that blessed hope, Titus 2:13, Paul says, looking for that blessed hope and the glorious appearing of the great God and our Savior, Jesus Christ. When you keep preaching the word, like all those saints did in Acts chapter 8, when they were scattered out of Jerusalem because of the persecution, they went everywhere preaching the word. You know, you do all that kind of stuff and so forth. You know what? People in this world think you're strange. And you know what? To them, you are strange. The Lord said, you and I would be strange. "I beseech you as strangers." That's what you are. You're a stranger. You're a stranger in a strange land because, that is, if you're living your life for Christ and you're not conformed to this world and you abstain from fleshly lust and your speech is as the oracles of God and your conversation is in heaven and you keep looking for Jesus to return and you keep preaching the word, people are going to think you're strange because you are. We are strangers in this world. You say, well, why is that? We are strangers, first of all, because the Lord is our God. Because the Lord is our God. You see, we live in a world of strange gods. If you have a concordance and you type in those two words, strange gods, you're going to see a number of places in the Bible where strange gods show up. Deuteronomy chapter 32, verse 16 says of Israel, "They provoked him to jealousy with strange gods." Now, Israel had trouble with strange gods throughout their history, as you know, and false gods. And it really was the undoing of the nation, both in Judah and in Israel, because of Baal worship. And up there in Israel, when those other nations were brought in after the Assyrian captivity, they worshiped numerous strange gods.
Solomon, when he married, all those women picked up the strange gods of the Moabites and the Zidonians, of the Ammonites and the Amorites. And it was a tragic problem in Israel because they provoked God to jealousy with strange gods. Do you know something? And you can tell this from reading the Bible. Men are naturally drawn to gods that are strange. And yet, when we preach about the true God, they think we're strange. In Acts chapter 17, when you read about Paul's experiences in Athens, he preached to them Jesus Christ, and they said of Paul in Acts chapter 17, verse 18, they said of Paul that he seemeth to be a setter forth of strange gods, because he preached unto them Jesus and the resurrection. Think about that. That's funny. I mean, think about that. They had an altar to the unknown God. They had strange gods. They were not worshiping the true God. They didn't even know who he was. Paul began to preach to them about the true God, Jesus Christ, and his resurrection, and he seemeth to be a setter forth to them of strange gods. Isn't that so strange? People's minds get so twisted by the gods that they worship, then they don't recognize the true God when he's preached. Now, Paul was telling them the truth, and yet they thought he was preaching something strange. Now, you know something? Because the world is so oriented to strange gods and so contrary to the God that created this world is going to end up worshiping the Antichrist in due time. And you know, of all these strange gods, the Antichrist is the strangest of the strange gods. You say, why is that? Well, he's a liar. He's a liar. He's a deceiver. Our God is truth. He is a murderer. Our God gives life. He has the power of death. Our God has the power of resurrection from the dead. He is the ruler of darkness. Our God is light. He is a destroyer. Our God is the creator. He will burn in the lake of fire forever. Our God lives forever in the new heavens and the new earth. Do you see? Do you see all those contrasts? Oh, and we could go on and on and on between the devil and God and this Antichrist, which then becomes the devil incarnate, and our God who was incarnate in Jesus Christ. They are vastly different. They are exactly the opposite. One is light, one is darkness, one is death, one is life, one is lies, one is truth. And yet the world is going to go after, the devil is going to go after the Antichrist. And so when you and I show up talking about Jesus Christ and talking about one God and talking about the creator of the universe, they look at you like you don't have a clue what you're talking about. Isn't that strange? That's so strange to me. I mean, I understand it, but it's so strange. So listen, you need to be very careful not to become ecumenical in this world just so you can get along with everybody in it. I mean, there's such a temptation with Christians to blend in today, to just be one of the ordinary people. And you're not ordinary. You are a stranger. And your God is very strange to the people who love their gods. And so if you try to get along and compromise and conform to what they're doing, you won't seem strange to them anymore, but you're going to seem strange to God. Aren't you my child? What are you doing acting like them? What are you doing embracing their gods? You're going to be just like Israel was when Israel turned their back on God and
you're going to provoke God to jealousy with your strange gods. You don't want to do that. You want to accept your place in the family of God, in the chosen generation, in the royal priesthood, in the holy nation as a stranger. Because that's what you are. You're a stranger. And if it feels strange to you in this world, it should feel strange to you in this world. It should, because that's what you are. We are strangers because the Lord is our God. We're also strangers because heaven is our home. Heaven is our home. We know that this world is not our home. It's not. It doesn't look anything like our home. We're just passing through. You know what we're like? We're like Israel when they were taken captive in Babylon. You can turn to Psalm 137 if you would like, because I'm going to read four verses out of it. Psalm 137, verses 1 through 4. Psalm 137, verse 1 begins, "By the rivers of Babylon there we sat down, yea, we wept when we remembered Zion. We hanged our harps upon the willows in the midst thereof. For there they that carried us away captive required of us a song, and they that wasted us required of us mirth, saying, sing us one of the songs of Zion." Now look at this question in verse 4. "How shall we sing the Lord's song in a strange land?" There you go. How shall we sing one of the songs of Zion in a strange land? This land is strange to us. We sing here. We sing here. But our singing today won't be anything like it's going to be when we get home to heaven. Have you read the book of Revelation? Do you see what's going on there when we get to heaven? And what kind of singing is taking place? I mean, you're talking about millions of people singing praise to the Lord God. Have you seen what this world is going to be like when Jesus Christ is reigning down here? And how even the trees are going to shout and sing, and all of creation, everything in heaven, everything in the earth, even everything underneath in the seas, everywhere is going to praise God in a chorus. You've never heard any singing like that in your entire life. You've never heard anything like what you're fixing to hear in heaven. And then with that understanding about how different this world is going to be under the authority and rulership of Jesus Christ, and how the singing is going to be when He's here. Imagine Christians today trying to duplicate the world's music with Christian lyrics. I still can't wrap my mind around that except for this. I believe the problem is this. They've made this world their home. That's what the problem is. I mean, you can talk all about it, all you want, where the music came from and the lyrics and all that stuff. I'll tell you what the deal is. You have made this strange land called the world your home, and this is not your home. When worldly people come to church and hear a bunch of Bible-believing Christians singing hymns about heaven, you know what? They don't like it. They don't like it. You say, "I don't like that kind of music." Why? Because they're not used to it. They want what they're used to hearing out in the world. And you know what the deal is? Our music sounds strange to them. And it should sound strange to them because we're strangers. And we're strangers, like Israel was, in a strange land. So you need to be very careful not to get rooted and grounded in this world. You say, why? Because then at the rapture, Jesus Christ is going to have to uproot you. He's got to pull you out of the ground by the roots. You say, "Preacher, I don't like the way you're preaching." Okay, if you're uncomfortable right now with what I've just said, you have become too comfortable in this world. That's the problem. You say, "Well, I don't like..." I know. There are a lot of things about the Christian life Christians don't like right now.
And the trouble is, they've gotten comfortable in Babylon. You've gotten comfortable in a strange land. You have forgotten that heaven is our home, and this world, in the condition it's in, under the rule that it's under, is not your home. You're a stranger. You're a pilgrim. You only belong here to serve the Lord Christ. There's no other reason to stay. You only belong here to fulfill His will, to pray and tell others about the Lord Jesus Christ. Otherwise, there's no reason to stay. I don't want to be here until Jesus Christ is running things down here, and then it's going to run like it's supposed to. In the meantime, it's being run by the devil, and I don't like the way it's being run. I'm not comfortable here. This is not my home. I'm a stranger. And if people look at me strange because I don't like it, the way it's being run, because of the way things are done down here, because of the attitude people have toward my God, if they think that's strange, so be it. That's the way it's supposed to be. And that's the way it's supposed to be for you too. We're strangers because the Lord is our God. We're strangers because heaven is our home. And then something else, we are strangers because the Bible is our doctrine. I don't know about you, but I hope it's so. We believe the Bible. We believe the Bible, and we believe that the Bible is the authority for our lives. We are to go by what it says. You know, when I picked up a Bible and began to read it, I knew right away I was reading a book unlike any other book I had ever seen in this earth. It is the most unusual and most unique book you've ever seen. And I began to read it. I realized right away, this book is so different than anything I've ever read. It has to be God's book, and indeed it is. And when I began to live my life by what the Bible says and not by what men say, my life began to change. And I was liking the result, but I also found out men weren't liking me. We're to live by the Bible's words. Jesus Christ said, "Man shall not live by bread alone, but by every word that proceedeth out of the mouth of God." We are to raise our children by what the Bible says, and the world doesn't agree with that. We are to handle our work. We are to handle our relationships. We are to handle our finances according to God's commands. And the world doesn't handle work and relationships and finances according to the Bible. You see, this world runs by a completely different set of rules than its Creator established for it when He made the world. And you know why that is? This world runs by a completely different set of rules because this world is run by the God of this world. This world is run by the devil. That's why Paul said, "Be not carried about with divers and strange doctrines." Hebrews 13:9. I don't know if you've caught on. We're strangers because the Lord is our God, and yet the world provokes Him to jealousy with strange gods. We're strangers because heaven is our home, and yet people that live in the world are living in a strange land. We're strangers because the Bible is our doctrine, and yet the world espouses strange doctrines. Do you understand? What's strange to us is strange doctrines, strange land, and strange gods. What's strange to the world is our God, our Bible, our home. That's strange to the world. You see, abortion is a very strange doctrine to God. That's not how God established things down here at all. No mothers killing their babies. A same-sex marriage is a very strange doctrine to God. God did not design men and women to be married to those of the same sex. This transgender thing, very strange doctrine to God. God didn't make people that way. Evolution is a very strange doctrine to God because the world didn't evolve. God created it.
And so when you're talking to people who espouse the doctrine of abortion, the doctrine of same-sex marriage, the doctrine of evolution, and you begin to say what the Bible says, they look at you like you are strange, dude. And you know something? You are. You are. Because this world runs by a different set of rules than you and I run by. According to Colossians 2:8, you are to beware lest any man spoil you through philosophy and vain deceit, after the tradition of men, after the rudiments of the world, and not after Christ. Do you understand? The philosophies of this world, the deceit of this world, the tradition of men in this world, the rudiments of the world, they are not after Christ. So when you quote the Bible in this world, people think you're strange. Well, according to the Lord, you are strange. The words of God sound so strange to people who don't want to believe in God. The words of God sound so strange to people who don't want to believe in God's words. Yet despite this, you and I must keep preaching the words of God. Because, you know why? There are still people in this world who will hear the words of God and believe on the Lord Jesus Christ. I've met them. I'm visiting with people now who are interested in God's words and reading God's words, and God is revealing himself to them, and I'm confident in time they will trust the Lord Jesus Christ as their Savior. And once they get saved, they're not going to think you're strange. Not at all. And if they draw close to God after they get saved, and they draw close to God's words after they get saved, you know what? They're going to think this world is very strange. They're going to look at this world and say, this is a very strange place, particularly right now. I remember when I began to read the Bible. Oh, man, it's been a long time ago, nearly 34 years ago. And I began to read it every day, just voraciously, and studying it and believing it and living by it. I called a friend of mine one day. You know this if you've listened to me preach on the radio for a while. I called him one day and I said, you know something? This world is going to hell in a handbasket. And that's what happens to you. When you read that Bible, you look at this world and you say, what a strange place. And the world looks at you and say, what a strange duck. Well, you are. But don't be uncomfortable by that. Don't be uncomfortable when the world looks at you as a stranger. God said that's what you are. You're supposed to feel that way. Worldly folks have no connection at all with their Creator. None. God created them. I mean, Paul is preaching to those people in Athens, and he's saying, you know what? God made you. You're made of one blood. You're breathing. Your very being comes from God. You don't even know who He is. Worldly folks have no connection with their Creator. They don't even think about Him. He created everything

0: I look at this world and I say, this world is crazy. They've lost their mind. And they look at me and say, you're crazy, man. You're out of your mind. You're strange. Yep. Well, I don't get along with the world. The world didn't get along with me. And the world not supposed to get along with Christians. It's supposed to come out of the world. Be separate, saith the Lord, and I will receive you unto myself. You be sons and daughters, and I'll be your father. The last thing in the world you want to be is accepted to the world. You want to be accepted in the beloved to the Lord God, not accepted in the world. You want to be able to preach the gospel and have favor with men so that they will receive the Lord Jesus Christ as their Savior. But you don't want to be like them, where they think you're like you, where they think you're like them. That's not going to be good at all. You see, God is the only person and the only thing that matters in life. He is the Lord. His heaven is our home, and His words are our constant companion and guide until we get there. So if you have a friend or a family member or a coworker or a business associate or a relative that thinks you're strange because of these things, then so be it. Yeah, now you don't have to act strange at all. You just be what God wants you to be, and in that they think you're strange. So be it. You know why? Because God doesn't think you're strange. God thinks you're strange when you look like the world. He saved you out of the world. You're in the world, but you're not of the world. He saved you out of the world. He looks down there and says, that my child? What are you doing dressing like that, talking like that, acting like that, looking at that, worshiping that, singing like that? You don't look like my child at all. See, you don't want to be strange to God. You want to be strange to the world. You see, God doesn't think you're strange when you remember that heaven is your home and you're not rooted in down here. God doesn't think you're strange when you know and worship Him as the Lord your God. God doesn't think you're strange when you believe the Bible and live by the Bible and preach the Bible. He doesn't think that's strange at all. That's normal. What's strange is if you don't do these things. God doesn't think you're strange. As a matter of fact, to Him, because you do believe the Bible and live by it, because you do know that heaven is your home and you're looking forward to getting there, and because you do worship the Lord as your God, the Lord looks at you and says, you are accepted in the beloved. You're my child. You are my creation. You are my love. And I'm looking forward to seeing you. I'm telling you, I hope this message has been a help to you. Christians, we've got time to consider where we are in these things of the world. And we need to remember this is not our home. We're looking up for our God and living by our Bible. And praise the Lord for that. Amen.
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1: 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Let's dive in. We're going to head to Tennessee and talk to John. Go ahead, sir.
2: Hello, Rob. I've learned a lot from you over the years. Thank you.
1: Absolutely. Thank you.
2: You're welcome. I'm a retired pastor. I have extra income, and it seems like the tax law has changed about how much to report, and when do we fall into self-employment and have to pay Social Security taxes and that sort of thing. Can you help me?
1: Yeah, I'd be happy to, and I'm delighted to hear you're asking this question because we certainly want to get this right. The tax law hasn't changed, even though there's been a lot of changes as of late, largely because of the One Big Beautiful Bill and other changes recently, the Secure Act 2.0 and others. It hasn't changed in the sense that self-employment income has become exempt. If you're receiving compensation for performing funerals as a retired pastor, that income is going to be generally taxable and would likely be subject to self-employment tax depending on your situation. So the key points to understand are, first of all income is reportable regardless of the amount unless a specific exclusion applies. Self-employment tax, so that's Social Security and Medicare, generally applies once your net earnings from self-employment are $400 or more for the year, and you have to, are legally required to file a tax return and report that income. And that would automatically trigger that $400 threshold, the requirement to pay self-employment tax, which covers Medicare and Social Security. And it applies to everyone. There is a carve out, though, for those that have, quote, opted out for ministerial reasons of Social Security. And John, you and I talked off the air and you said you have opted out. And so if that was done through the proper form and accepted by the IRS, then, you know, that would change things a bit. I would talk to your CPA about that because you would likely not owe self-employment tax, Social Security, and Medicare on ministerial earnings, including those funerals, because you have, you're exempt and that's irrevocable. So you would still report the income for income tax purposes, but the exemption is from the self-employment tax. So any follow-up thoughts on that, though?
2: Well, Rob, my tax preparer mentioned a $2,000 figure and gave me the impression that other income other than honorariums and 4361 income wasn't reportable until you reached $2,000. And I'm thinking there is other income at times. I'm assisting, but not preaching, at a funeral home, precinct voting worker. There's some income there. Do you see how it seems complicated to me? And I'm not sure.
1: I totally do.
2: I want to honor Christ.
1: Of course. Yeah, absolutely. So there isn't a general rule that says that the first 2,000 of self-employment income or other income isn't reportable. He may be referring to something else. Maybe it's a specific reporting threshold for a particular type of payment or a rule that applied to a particular credit. So I might go back to him and just ask for clarification there. But, I think at the end of the day, the income is reportable. The self-employment income, again, if you have the approved 4361 exemption, that would not apply. but I'm not aware of any general rule around a $2,000 exemption, so you may just want to get some clarity on that from your CPA. John, I hope that helps. Appreciate your service to our Lord, and if I can help further along the way, don't hesitate to reach out. Let's see. Texas is where we're going next. Hi, David. Go ahead.
3: Yes. I'm 87 years old. If all of my assets have beneficiaries designated, is there any reason to have probate, or is there a maximum dollar amount that requires probate so I would have to get a trust?
1: Yeah, it's a good question. You know, anything that has a beneficiary is going to pass outside of your estate directly to the named beneficiary. So that really is kind of now been removed from your estate. So the will is going to cover everything else, because there are going to be other things that you're going to want to, you know, make sure you have covered at your passing. So think bank accounts. Well, that could have a beneficiary on it, but, you know, any kind of personal, you know, property or furniture or jewelry, things like that. That's where the will is going to be helpful. If that's all that's in there, because most of your accounts have named beneficiaries, and, you know, if you have a home with a transfer on death deed, which is like a beneficiary for a piece of property, then, you know, I think a simple will cover you, and just make sure that you've decided in advance, you know, what those, where those other personal assets are going to go that don't have the ability to have named beneficiaries. Does that make sense?
3: Yes, it does. So there is no certain amount of the estate that requires a probate in dollar value.
1: No, there's not. I mean, you know, it's always going to involve probate, but in terms of the cost, you know, it's going to be very minimal. And, you know, typically, you know, it could just fly right through. It depends on the state. I mean, smaller estates, you know, can avoid full probate, where there would be, you know, and again, it's going to come down to the state that you're in. And I'm not sure about Texas specifically, but if it's on the smaller side and it's below the state's small estate limit, then, you know, you could use just a simple estate affidavit to settle it pretty quickly and not have the time and the expense of the court costs. So I would just check, you know, for the state of Texas and see what that is, and see if you're under that threshold.
3: So if it was like $1.5 million, you think that probably would require probate?
1: I do, yeah. So a small estate is typically, again, depending on the state, going to be somewhere between, you know, $50,000 and $200,000. I think in Texas, that's less than $75,000, you know, that before it doesn't go through probate. So, you know, I think what you could do is, again, if you've got the beneficiary designations, those pass outside of the estate. So then it would just be the other assets that remain.
3: Okay. Yeah, I think I would still, the value of the home would be a trigger, because it would be about $400,000.
1: Yeah, so then it definitely would. Now on that, you could put, and I'm not sure if Texas allows this, you'd need to check, but you could do a transfer on death deed, you know, that would allow your house to pass directly to named beneficiaries if the state of Texas allows that.
3: So then the option to be out of probate would be a trust.
1: Yes, that's exactly right. Now, remember, those assets that are, you know, have the beneficiary don't count toward the estate's value for probate purposes. But to your point, if your home was in it, that would automatically trigger it and it would need to go through probate. So then, yes, your options would be, if the TOD deed is available in Texas, you could do that. And that would pull that out, and maybe that would allow you to get below that small estate threshold. The other option is a revocable trust, which is going to cost you, you know, somewhere between $2,000 and $5,000, and then that could pass out of probate as well.
3: Okay, very good. Thank you.
1: All right, David. God bless you, my friend. Well, we're so grateful for you being here today. Thanks to Sandy, Jim, and Devin. We'll see you tomorrow. Bye-bye.
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6: 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Shop guns, ammo, tactical gear, and hunting gear. 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The Corpus Christi Nueces County Public Health District is helping families prepare for the new school year with a back-to-school health fair this Saturday. The event will offer vaccinations, sports physicals, and free school supplies for students while supplies last. It runs from 9 a.m. to 1 p.m. at the Health Department on Horn Road. Today's National Chocolate Chip Cookie Day. The beloved dessert was invented in 1937 by Ruth Graves Wakefield, who owned the Toll House Inn in Massachusetts. Legend has it she substituted semi-sweet chocolate pieces after running out of baking chocolate, expecting them to melt into the dough. Instead, the chips held their shape, creating what would become one of America's most iconic cookies, and it remains one of America's favorite desserts. So go out and have yourself a chocolate chip cookie today on National Chocolate Chip Cookie Day. And now for a look at your forecast. Today, partly cloudy and hot with a high of 94, winds out of the south-southeast at 15 to 25 miles an hour. Tonight, mainly clear skies and a low of 80, winds out of the south-southeast at 15 to 25 miles an hour. 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
8: What's more precious than gold, but can also be worthless? 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
9: Well, if you want to know the difference between the two kinds of wisdom, the wisdom of God and the wisdom of the world, you don't have to read very far into the Bible. You don't have to get past the book of Job, really. And in the New Testament, Corinthians has a great section on this. Many passages that teach you the difference between the wisdom of the world and the wisdom of God. I've chosen the best that I know how to be a student of God's wisdom and a follower of that wisdom in my life. Surely don't do it all perfectly, but I'm so thankful that I have a message from heaven to guide my life. And it's available to any who will seek after that. Today, we're going to talk more about how this concept of wisdom takes place in the book of Proverbs. One of the key subjects in the book of Proverbs is wisdom, written by the wisest man who ever lived. Before we get into the message, just let me say to you that we need wisdom today as we deal with the subject of Israel. I don't know why Israel matters so much to God, why it should matter to you, but the Bible tells us it's true. This is God's nation. This is the apple of God's eye. Jerusalem is the center of God's city. And we need to understand how important it is that we maintain the right attitude and right relationship toward Israel. So we put together this gift book. It's not a huge book, but it's a book that answers this question. And the title of the book is God's Heart for Israel. 100+ pages to help you work your way through the answer to many of the questions that are being asked today. This book is yours for the asking when you send your gift to us during the month of August. Make your gift the best you can. Help us do this job of maintaining the Word of God around the world. And we'll respond to your gift with this resource to help you stay focused in your life. Here's part two of Power Up with Powerful Proverbs. These are great truths. Stay tuned.
10: I want to point out that there are some wonderful promises that precede the Proverbs. What will God do for you if you take seriously this book? Let me tell you something that I did. Some years ago, I was at a men's retreat. The guy who was speaking got up and he said, "Let me give you an assignment that will change your life." He said, "There are 31 chapters in the book of Proverbs, and there's one chapter for every day of the month, given a day or so, depending on which month it is in the year. Some are 30, some are 31. But he challenged all of us to read a chapter from the book of Proverbs every day for a month, for a whole year. Every day. Whatever day you happen to see on the calendar, turn to that chapter in the book of Proverbs and read it. And then when you get to the next month, start over and read it again and do it 12 times in a row." And he said, "See what happens." Well, I did it. Years ago, I did it a couple of times. I don't currently do it, but I remember the incredible impact it had on my life is every day I would read through a chapter and hear the wisdom of Solomon, and inevitably it would apply to something that was on my schedule for that day or some situation that I was going to face. What a blessing is wrapped up in these wonderful truths from the Old Testament, from the wisdom of Solomon. And there are many promises in the Word of God for those who will take seriously this study. Notice Proverbs chapter 2, verses 10 and 11. "When wisdom enters your heart and knowledge is pleasant to your soul, discretion will preserve you, understanding will keep you." The Bible says that when you take the wisdom of these Proverbs and apply them, you will be kept and you will have discretion. Notice Proverbs 3:13. "Happy is the man who finds wisdom and the man who gains understanding." Here's another promise for those who will study the wisdom of these verses. Notice Proverbs 3:15 through 18. "She is more precious than rubies, and all the things you may desire cannot compare with her." This is the truth of the book of Proverbs. "Length of days is in her right hand, in her left hand riches and honor. Her ways are ways of pleasantness, and all of her paths are peace. She is a tree of life to those who take hold of her, and happy are all those who retain her." And then notice Proverbs 8 and verse 11. "For wisdom is better than rubies, and all things that may be desired are not to be compared to her." And Proverbs 16:16. "How much better to get wisdom than gold, and to get understanding to be chosen rather than silver." And Proverbs 24 and verse 14. "So shall the knowledge of wisdom be unto thy soul. If you have found it, there is a prospect, and your hope will not be cut off." And I could list many more. There's probably another dozen promises in this book for those who will take seriously the wisdom contained in the Proverbs. We're going to take seriously what God is teaching us through the writings of the wisest man who ever lived, under the inspiration of the Holy Spirit, communicating to us God's truth in an everyday practical way so that we can figure out what to do. Anybody else ever wonder what to do? Now, that is the promise that goes with this book. Let me add a third thought, the purpose that pervades the Proverbs. Over and over again, Proverbs says, get wisdom. No matter what else you acquire, if you have to turn down gold and silver and rubies, get wisdom. Because wisdom will help you in a way that none of these other commodities will. But the question then is, what is wisdom? If we get it, how will we know we have it? Wisdom has been defined in many ways, and I have a whole sheet full of definitions of wisdom from some of the greatest people who've ever lived and great thinkers, people like Coleridge, who said that wisdom is common sense in an uncommon degree. Or Charles Haddon Spurgeon, who said the right use of knowledge. Or someone has added, wisdom is knowledge using its head. If I had to choose my favorite secular definition, it would go like this. Wisdom is doing the right thing without precedent. Wisdom is knowing what to do without having experienced the situation before, but having an intuition within your heart because of what you know from God and His Word, that you know what to do. All of the above definitions and descriptions of wisdom help us to focus this way. We need the wisdom that God Himself can give. He, not Solomon, is the fountainhead of wisdom. And all of the wisdom that Solomon had came to him from God because he asked God to give it to him, remember? Now, what does wisdom look like in practical everyday language? How does it work? I remember some years ago reading a book by C.I. Packer called Knowing God. It's a classic book, and if you ever see it in the bookstore, you should buy it because it will help you with many, many walks that you have in your Christian life. But in this book, he talks for just a few moments about wisdom and what it means to have the wisdom of God. He said there are two basic ideas of wisdom that people have. He said one of them is like the picture you would see if you were, and this is an older book, so you can see he's in an older metaphor, the kind of picture you would see if you were to sit in the control room of a major railway in a city. Perhaps in some of the subways in the major cities of our country today. And there on the map you would see lights that represent all of the various subway trains that are moving throughout the city. And he said, as you sit there, you can see everything that's going on in the city, all the subways moving from one direction to the other, and you have a total picture of everything that's happening in that system. He said, unfortunately, there are a lot of people who feel like that if they get God's wisdom, they're going to get that. They'll be able to sit in the control room of the universe and understand why everything works and how it works and where it's going and when it's going to get there and when it's going to be late and all of that. How many of you know that if you have wisdom from God, you don't have that? Because if there's ever one thing I've been saying more and more in recent days, it's I don't understand why this is happening. I don't understand how this fits. I don't know why this is going on. I don't see how these two things happen. I really believe that I'm coming to grips with the fact that life is more of a mystery than most of us really want to admit. And if wisdom is being able to sit in the control room and understand everything that God is doing, then I can't tell you how to get that because I don't think that's available to man. But Packer said the other kind of wisdom is you're driving one of the cars, you're driving one of the trains, and you're trying to figure out what to do, and you're negotiating your way through the city, and you're asking Almighty God to give you direction so you know whether to take a right turn or a left turn. And so He gives you the wisdom for your own life. Now, how many of you know God does that? Doesn't He do that? God gives you the wisdom to determine what to do. That's why He says, if any man lack wisdom, let him ask of God, and He will give it to him. God will give you the wisdom to know what to do with your children. God will give you wisdom for your marriage. God will give you wisdom for your finances. He will give you the wisdom you need to make the right decisions about your life. But if you think wisdom is going to help you have the answers to all of the great philosophical problems of the world, that's not what God is talking about. These are the hidden secrets of Almighty God. But thank Him every day that He dispenses the wisdom you need to get through the next 24 hours. The wisdom you need to deal with the issue, and that wisdom comes from this book. That is the principle, the overall principle that you will find in the book of Proverbs. And then let me note with you, fourthly, the principle that permeates the Proverbs. There is one bedrock principle down underneath all of the others. We're going to talk about all these different subjects, But there's one that's underneath all of them, and it kind of introduces the book of Proverbs. And this is how you get wisdom. What is the key ingredient that you have to have in your own life in order to plug into the circuit and get the wisdom of God? And I want you to take your Bibles, and you probably don't read from this book very often, but find the book of Job. And I'm going to let Job ask this question for us. And I want you to follow along in your Bibles as we look at the 28th chapter of the book of Job. This is Job's discourse on wisdom. And I'm going to read it, and I want you to follow along in your Bibles as I do, beginning at the 12th verse. And here's the question Job is going to ask, class. He's going to ask, where do you get wisdom? And what is the secret to being able to get the wisdom of God? So in the 28th chapter, beginning at the 12th verse, here's the question. But where can wisdom be found? And where is the place of understanding? Man does not know its value, nor is it found in the land of the living. The deep says, it's not in me. And the sea says, it's not with me. It cannot be purchased for gold, nor can silver be weighed for its price. Cannot be valued in the gold of Ophir, in precious onyx or sapphire. Neither gold nor crystal can equal it. Nor can it be exchanged for jewelry or fine gold. No mention shall be made of coral or quartz. For the price of wisdom is above rubies. The topaz of Ethiopia cannot equal it, nor can it be valued in pure gold. From where then does wisdom come? And where is the place of understanding? It is hidden from the eyes of all the living and concealed from the birds of the air. Destruction and death say, we have heard a report about it with our ears. God understands its way, and he knows its place. For he looks to the ends of the earth and sees under the whole heavens to establish a weight for the wind and apportion the waters by measure. When he made a law for the rain and a path for the thunderbolt, then he saw wisdom and declared it and prepared it indeed. He searched it out, and to man he said, behold, the fear of the Lord, that is wisdom. And to depart from evil is understanding. Where does wisdom start? How do you begin to accumulate it? It begins with the fear of the Lord. And if you read the book of Proverbs, you can't get into the first chapter very far without discovering that this is made very clear. Go back in your Bibles to the first chapter of the book of Proverbs and notice what it says in the seventh verse. Proverbs chapter 1, verse 7. The fear of the Lord is the beginning of knowledge, but fools despise wisdom and instruction. The word fear of the Lord, that little phrase, is found 14 times in the book of Proverbs. So let me ask this question. What does it mean to have the fear of the Lord? Does that mean to be scared? Does that mean that you walk around kind of with your head bowed because you're afraid God's going to zap you? No. The fear of the Lord is not fear in the sense that you are totally afraid, although we don't want to get rid of that concept completely, because remember, whenever anybody met the Lord in the Bible, what happened? They didn't stand up with their hands up in the air, I promise you. They fell on their face before God and were as dead. So if Almighty God were to be here today in some physical presence, I promise you, we would be afraid. Amen? And the fact is, there's a sense in which we need to go back and underscore this a little bit, because it seems like we've lost the fear of God in our culture. That's why we are so familiar with God in terms that I think denigrate him and bring disrepute to his name. We ought to fear God in the truest sense, that God is the awesome power in the universe. He is the final authority in everything. There is no one to whom you can appeal after you've appealed to Almighty God. We should fear him in that sense. But I like the idea of the man who said that he feared God so much that he feared no man at all. To fear is to reverence, to have a sense of awe, to understand that he is the final answer, that he is the source, that he is the one beyond whom there is no appeal. So when God speaks, it is the final word. And we fear and reverence God when we take his word and we don't argue about it, and we don't equivocate over it, and we don't debate it. It's thus saith the Lord, God said it, I believe it, and that settles it. Now, if you don't study the book of Proverbs that way, understanding the nuance of the Proverbs and the wisdom literature of the Old Testament, then what will happen is, this will just be a reading course. You will read these little words, and you'll go home and say, well, that was a nice little thought about Proverbs of the Old Testament. No, the key to getting wisdom is to come at long last and understand that you don't have it to start with. Isn't that one of the hardest things we have to do? To come to the place where we understand that we don't have wisdom. And to recognize that we don't have what we need to get wisdom, that God is the only one who can give it to us. I think that's one of the reasons why over and over in the Bible we have a little phrase like the one in Proverbs 3 in verse 7 that goes like this. Be not wise in your own eyes. Watch this. Be not wise in your own eyes. Fear the Lord and depart from evil. Proverbs 26:12 says, do you see a man who is wise in his own eyes? There's more hope for a fool than for him. Or Isaiah 5:21 says this, woe to those that are wise in their own eyes and prudent in their own sight. Or Romans 12:16 that says, be of the same mind toward one another. Do not set your mind on high things, but associate with the humble, and do not be wise in your own opinion. Now, how many of you know you can't be asking God for His wisdom and be all full of your own wisdom? Amen? You've got to come to the place where you're saying, Lord, I don't know what to do, but that's okay because I know you know what to do. And I'm dependent upon you, and I'm coming to this book with a hunger and a thirst in my heart to hear your voice. I'm not going to compare it with other opinions. I'm going to take your voice as the voice. We always are trying to hide our lack of wisdom, like the man who bought a yacht. And his wife was nervous because he had no experience in sailing. But he knew he could handle it. And so for weeks, he practiced in the harbor before taking it out to sea. Finally, he talked his nervous wife into going on the yacht with him. And gingerly, she stepped on board. Out into the harbor they headed as he tried to put her at ease. He said, honey, look, I practiced enough in this harbor to know where every rock and every reef and every sandbar is. And at that very moment, a huge hidden rock beneath the surface made a large crunching sound from stem to stern on the boat. And with a sheepish grin, he said, and one of them is going by right now. Isn't it hard for us to say, I don't know? This is not a plea for ignorance. This is a plea for dependence. This is a plea to come to the Word of God and say, Lord God, I do not know what to do, but that's all right, because I'm dependent on you, and all I have to do is come and say, Lord, fill the emptiness of my wisdom with your wisdom and give me insight into life, and God will do that. He has promised to do it. The prophet Jeremiah had it all together in one of my favorite texts from the Old Testament scripture when he wrote, in Jeremiah 9:23 and 24, thus says the Lord, let not the wise man glory in his wisdom, let not the mighty man glory in his might, nor let the rich man glory in his riches, but let him who glories glory in this, that he understands and knows me, that I am the Lord, exercising loving kindness, judgment, and righteousness in the earth, for in these I delight, says the Lord. If we're going to boast, we're going to boast in the knowledge that we have of Almighty God. You've probably heard someone say in a seminar somewhere something that goes like this, he that knows not and knows not that he knows not is a fool. Shun him. He that knows not and knows that he knows not is simple. Teach him. He that knows and knows not that he knows is asleep. Wake him up. But he that knows and knows that he knows is a wise man. Follow him. You know, that's a beautiful little paradigm. It's just not true. The last part of it says that he who knows and knows that he knows is a wise man. I don't believe that's true at all. I think a wise man is a man who knows what he doesn't know. And because of what he doesn't know, appeals to his Almighty God to fill him with the wisdom that he needs. Because if we're full of our own wisdom, we will never seek the wisdom of God. We're going to seek the wisdom of God for some issues that face every one of us at one time or another. We're going to talk about some powerful principles from the book of Proverbs. We're going to look at the Proverbs for the powerful. What kind of people should we be looking for to fill the offices of our land? Does God have anything to say about the way people should rule and govern and how the powerful should function? I believe He does. And so we're going to look at that. And then we're going to talk about Proverbs about purity. One of the great problems we have in our culture today is immorality and moral freefall. But the Word of God in the book of Proverbs gives us some clear counsel on purity and how to maintain purity in our lives. We're going to talk about Proverbs for partners, married couples. Does the Bible have anything to say in the book of Proverbs that will help us relate to one another better? And Proverbs for parents. How do we deal with children as God brings them into our lives? And many others as we move through this book. So let me challenge you to do what someone challenged me to do several years ago. Let me challenge you to begin reading the book of Proverbs, the chapter coinciding with the day of the month. And do it during this series. Just read it. It won't take you very long. They're not very long chapters. Don't try to find a way to outline most of the chapters because they're often sort of disjointed sayings. But the book of Proverbs will change your life if you will let it work every day in the way you live and the way you function. But you know what? There's something better than Proverbs and something better than Solomon. And that is, there is the one in whom is all the wisdom of God embodied. And the book of Colossians says that person is Jesus Christ. My friends, you have a winning combination if you have the written word and you have the living word. The written word spells out for you what to do, but the living word lives within you, empowering you to do it. And if you do not know the living word, if you've never received Jesus Christ, who is God's message to us, his message of love and forgiveness and acceptance, if you do not know Jesus Christ in that way, let me encourage you to accept into your life the living word, the wisdom of God incarnate, and let him be the source of your strength to live out your life every day in keeping with this book. There is no happy existence apart from it. And every place where we find hurt and anxiety and pressure and difficulty, we will also find from God a word to help us and strengthen us in the living word and in the written word. And my challenge to you is to spend time in the written word and spend time with the living word, and God will give you wisdom for your life.
9: You know, one of the things that is most frightening is for evil people to be in powerful places. We see that happening today, even in our own country, and some of the changes that have taken place in the leadership of our cities and states. It's frightening because they're powerful, but powerful to do wrong. And the Bible doesn't give anyone any opportunity to do that. That's not what power is all about. Power is about doing the right thing in the right way. And in the book of Proverbs, there's much said about what a powerful person looks like. When you get power, you better have some integrity. And we're going to talk about that as we get through this book, as we have today. Hey, we need some wisdom about the nation of Israel, and we have been hearing so many negative things about Israel. I want to give you something very positive. A book called God's Heart for Israel, 100 plus pages of truth from the scripture about the importance of Israel. 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
5: 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This particular program, Tim Barton interviewing Yaakov Bullions. Yes, let's jump in to the first part of that interview with Yaakov. Here's Tim Barton.
6: I am super pumped today to introduce you to one of my very good friends. He is someone that I have gotten to know over the last several years, and I am so challenged by this man, by his courage and leadership, his testimony, what God has allowed him to do, but also what he's had to endure and how he's led in the midst of it. He's someone that actually has an organization that fights human trafficking. He's worked with the White House to help do things to secure the children of America, but honestly, children that are being imported from around the world. A lot of what happened during the Biden administration, the open borders, this was a guy leading the fight to stop that, partly because he had experiences with his family, with his sister being trafficked, and I don't want to give his story away. We're going to get there, but he is an amazing man, actually a pastor of a church up in Washington, D.C. right now, somebody that is an incredible friend, and I want you to get to know his story. He is my friend and actually one of my favorite African-American friends. His name is Yaakov Bullions, pastor and friend from South Africa, now in America. Yaakov, thanks for being with me today.
7: Tim, thank you so much, man. It's a joy to be with you always. My heart is happy when I'm with the Barton family, so thank you.
6: Well, brother, we are so grateful for you, for your ministry, for the things that you have done. And generally what we try to do on the American Story podcast is let the listener get to know some of our friends. We are honored to call you friend, but I think there's a lot of people who have never heard your story and testimony that would listen or watch this episode. So I want to start from the beginning. Yaakov, what is your story?

0: Where are you from? How did you get to where God has you now? So as early as you want to start, let's go back. What is your story?
1: Yeah, let's start real early. You know, so much of our lives as human beings are shaped before our sixth birthday, and that's maybe a conversation for another day. But as a pastor, there's these root lies that set in early. And I think so much of what you and your amazing father fight is against lies. Fighting against the lies of who are we and where did we come from? And if we don't know where we come from, how do we know where we're going and who fought for us and who went before us? And so, but that's also true in an individual level. So for me at age six, and I'll progress quickly, but at age six, I'm standing on a lawn, about 8 o'clock at night, my father on one side, my biological father, my mother, my dad tells me, I'm leaving your mother, make a choice. You know, in your mind as a six-year-old in that moment, you're not equipped. What are you talking about? I mean, and I'm thinking to myself, I don't know you. I never see my dad. You know, he wasn't in my life. He was in and out like the wind, but my mom I trust and know. And so, but still in that moment, you form decisions. You form some root lies. I mean, and these are building blocks. And so over time, Satan plays this game of setting you up for failure, but the Lord takes all evil and turns it for good, and He sets you up for success. And so you go through life with these trials, you know, and then let's jump to, you know, through my high school years, I'm an athlete, and it came easy. And I really found affirmation in father figures, because I was looking for the father figure in my life, right? Through sport, through coaches. So it made me an incredible athlete because I just outworked everybody. I was there first. I left last. I wanted the attaboy from the coach. And it wasn't about the championship or even scoring the most points, which would happen. It was the look from the coach, the nod, the tap on the shoulder, you know, and so it became a driving force, which really, as a young Christian raised by a single mom, two kingdoms were rising in my life. It was this pursuit of a father figure, but in the love of God. But there was a collision about to happen in my life at some point. Jump to 1994. What a time. 1994, South Africa is on the brink of civil war. We are in a tumultuous time. It's the fall of apartheid, which I was raised through apartheid. I was born in 1976. So my whole life is in apartheid in South Africa. 1994, I'm a senior in high school. I'm 18 years old. My closest sibling is 13, my sister's 12 years old. That year, early in the year, she wins a national singing contest, kind of like American Idol, but way before American Idol. And it's held by an American record label and looking for talent. And she wins this national singing contest and she wins this recording contract. And they start working on an album and we're there as a family. I mean, we're tight, Tim. We're tight with God. We're tight as a family. But the same year, Nelson Mandela is released from prison. Nelson Mandela is set to blend with what was called the white government and has this reformed new government. And a memo goes out that, listen, this 1994 class of senior student, you're going to go to the military. And there's these talks of South Africa is going to go to civil war. This is going to be, you know, patriot against patriot, citizen against citizen, we're going to another war. Not the Boer War against the Brits or the MPs, the Zulus, but now we're going to go against countrymen because surely this nation is, you know, balancing on a knife edge. And it was. I mean, the tension was tangible. It was thick. You know, I lived in a time in my early high school years where a siren would go off and black people would have to leave the street at 5 p.m. at night. I didn't read this, Tim. I lived this.
0: Wow.
1: Lived through it. I would jump in vehicles with my friends. This is just, I'm just telling you the truth of that time, 1991, 92, to deter them from driving the streets post 5 p.m. and beat up black men and women that would be on the street and say, this is unholy, this is ungodly, and then get into fist fights with my own friends of saying, You're a this lover, you're a that lover, you're a sympathizer. And so I lived it, didn't read the book. So imagine, fast forward all the way to 2001 when I immigrate to the United States and in America and how I live this story in 2026, but I've lived it in 1992, 93. So that year, when Ilonka won the singing contest, this label delivered on every promise. And then something happened. Something very drastic and radical happened in our family. And it was a cataclysmic shift, but we didn't have language for it. We didn't know. We just knew that a disaster had taken place. And what had taken place, because hindsight's 2020, is Ilonka was trafficked at age 12 in South Africa through this record label president. So she's trafficked through a corporate setting. We don't know that it's trafficking. We don't know what's happening. And that was a six-year journey because Ilonka wasn't rescued until 2001. And by God's grace, I was there for the rescue. I'm skipping over a lot of life story, but it's South Africa at the time. And any South African that will watch your show, as many do, will tell you it was a radical time. You know, I was raised with severe corporal punishment because the country was filled with tension and hatred and bitterness, and men needed an outlet, and it was primed for war. Wow. And of course, Nelson Mandela walks across a line on the ground that no one ever talks about and defies an order that told him to stop at that line. And FW and the white president would meet him, and the nation would come together, and Nelson just sticks his hand in the air and just keeps walking. And I later on met the soldier that was assigned to take the shot if Nelson Mandela disobeyed. And then I learned that there was another soldier in the ANC that was ordered to take a shot if the white president stopped him. And neither of these two took a shot, and we brought them together in 2018, and tears are flowing down their faces. And I'm asking, why did you not shoot? And this at this point, white 50-year-old male says, God told me I can't pull the trigger. And the black man is staring at him. They're just meeting in my family's home. And he's weeping. He goes, I heard the same voice.
2: Wow.
1: And you see this intersection of God saving a nation, which then gets called the Rainbow Nation, and the rest is history. And the Invictus, the movie, is made about it. And here we are today. But this is preamble for me in race reconciliation, coming to America, thinking that surely they've journeyed ahead of us. And then I learned, no, that little country in many ways has walked a journey ahead of the United States.
2: Really?
1: In many ways, you know. And so 2001, Ilonka is rescued. One night we're there, we got intel, and I was playing professional rugby at the time. And I took a teammate of mine, and we race over, and we do a stakeout. Never done a stakeout in my life. And did a two-day stakeout, and Ilonka walks down the steps, and it's her story to tell, but it's an epic story of redemption, of the power and love of Jesus, what's possible. But she's rescued that night.
0: Now, Yaku, can we back up a second? Because I know there's so many things you've already said, and I'm like, we got to talk about that more.
3: Yeah.
0: I mean, the fact that she wins a competition, and then the leader of that record label, I think is what I heard you say, is the one that ends up trafficking her, which, like, so many thoughts in my head. If she has just won a competition, it seems like that's given her a lot of visibility, and it seems like that's a terrible person to target. Because now a lot of people have seen her and known her, and not to get in the mind of a trafficker necessarily. It just seems like there's so much to that story. But the part I want to highlight, because I've heard you say this before, and I think it is so powerful. When it happened, as you were processing what was going on, I've heard you say your mom talked about what you were going to actively do in regard to faith, how you were going to pray. The way you were thinking about it, can you tell part of that story a little bit?
1: Yeah, and Tim, I'll go anywhere you want to go today. I so appreciate the opportunity. My mom repeatedly would say, God's got her, and we'll get her back. And I never saw one day in 6 years, never saw a single day when my mom prayed out of unbelief, cried out of unbelief, cried out of heartache, yeah. Cried out of concern and worry, but never out of unbelief. God's got her, and we're going to get her back, to the point where my mom made a plan. And she's a college professor. I'm playing professional rugby. My brother at this point, you know, later on is living in Ireland. He's playing rugby in Ireland. So the family is now stretched. You know, I'm in South Africa. My mom is there. And my mom said, when Ilonka gets back, God wants us to immigrate to Nashville, Tennessee. And I just remember that the first thing that came out of my mouth was yes. I'd never considered moving to Nashville, Tennessee. I'd never even thought of Nashville, Tennessee in my life. Now, I had an American flag on my wall as a six-year-old because I was a sprinter and I had Ben Johnson and Carl Lewis on my wall. And I loved America and I loved the American anthem. I sang it for as long as I could remember. Little did I know that God was brewing, changing my blood to red, white, and blue as a little African kid in the red clay. But my mom said, we're going to Nashville, Tennessee, because if she was hurt through music, then God's going to heal her through music. We didn't know anybody in Nashville, knew nobody, you know, and so, and that was true, you know, within 3 months after Ilonka was rescued, her and my mom packed two suitcases, left a life behind. And at that point in time, the ANC, which very few people talk about, but Nelson Mandela didn't go to prison because he was a black man. That's not why he went to prison. Nelson Mandela went to prison because he was the youth leader of an organization called the African National Communist Party, which became the African National Congress because of him, because he found faith in prison. And you could say, well, Yaka, how do you know he found faith in prison? Because his cellmate became a very good friend of mine. His cellmate's son is still to this day a very good friend of mine. Nelson Mandela's cellmate was a man named Baba Ngwenya. And Baba Ngwenya became the first black mayor in South Africa, the mayor of Durban, South Africa, as his cellmate, Nelson Mandela, became the president. And Baba Ngwenya's son, Nati Ngwenya, is one of my best friends. He's a black brother of mine. And so these are first-hand stories that I would hear of Nelson in prison. And what they and how they would war against and then break in front of the Lord and become believers and then God redeem them. So it's a wild upbringing, Tim. I mean, wild. And I look back at it and I go, every single bit of it was preparing me to be the best possible American citizen that I could be. To tell a people, steward what you have inherited, meaning your citizenship to this country, steward it really well. And the night God rescued Ilonka, my mom's approach was, I knew it. But as I'm getting out of my car, and I'm seeing this girl, got a ball cap on, and Ilonka's hair is pitch black, but a ball cap on, and she's not really recognizable to me, because a woman's body changes a lot from 12 to 18. At this point, she's 18 years old. I called her a name, Tim. She turned around and I saw her eyes and I knew this is Ilonka.
0: Quick break, everybody. We'll be right back. You're listening to The Wall Builder Show. Okay, we want to let you know about a new product we have here at Wall Builders called Lives, Fortunes, and Sacred Honor, the signers of the Declaration. Like most Americans, you might be someone that you recognize some of the names of the founding fathers, but do you know their story? We want to help remedy that. My dad and I have written biographies on all 56 signers of the Declaration to help reintroduce people to the men who literally signed their names on the line for the sake of the nation. And when they did this, they knew that they were essentially signing their death warrants. They were risking everything for the hope that they might be able to purchase freedom for the rising generation with their lives, their fortunes, and sacred honors. In spite of the hardship that every one of them endured, none of them recanted or backed away. Now, if you don't know their story, you can get to know all 56 of them. Go to wallbuilders.com and look for the book, Lives, Fortunes, and Sacred Honor, The Signers of the Declaration. Welcome back to The Wall Builder Show. We're jumping right back in with Tim Barton interviewing Yaka Buyens.
1: She turned around and I saw her eyes and I knew this is Ilonka. And as I'm walking to her, I'm taking steps to walk across the street. I didn't know that there's a trafficker that's armed. I had no context for what was going on in that environment. I just know there's Ilonka. I hear God's audible voice First time in my life. Now, I was raised Dutch Reformed. Dutch Reformed folks don't tell you they hear from God. They don't believe in the acts of the Holy Spirit. They don't preach that. It's the law and it's judgment. That's it. And I hear this voice. It's coming through my bone marrow, and I hear God say, not another one. In a moment, I heard it, and I kind of pocketed it, but I didn't have context for it until we arrived in the United States. And I arrived here 3 weeks after 9/11. And so I arrive in an America that's united. The world's in mourning, but I mean, it is, you remember, it is one nation. George Bush is standing on rubble. President George Bush, a guy who became a friend later in life, Dedi Grashier, a pop singer from Israel, is filling Madison Square Garden to raise money for firefighters and first responders. This is my welcome to America on my journey to Nashville. And so it's a wild journey. Arrive in Nashville and was hit by a reality that I was not ready for. That the girl that came back is not the girl we knew. Ilanka was not herself. And Ilanka called a family meeting one day, sat us down as a family. My brother came in from Ireland, and she said, I'm a trafficking survivor. I'm like, what is that? And she starts talking about what men had done to her physical body. And she starts talking to us in very explicit detail of what she had seen done to the other 100, 200, 12-year-olds, 13-year-olds, and who the traffickers were and who would pay to abuse her body, her physical body, and how she survived. And I can't explain to you the rage. And then quickly from rage, the self-condemnation. How could I let this happen? How did this happen on my watch? I'm the father figure. And then my rage towards my brother, where were you? And then my rage towards my father that abandoned us. And then when rage runs out, and you think thoughts of, I'm going back to Africa and I'm taking everybody out, and the Lord's saying, no, you're not. That's not my will. And you're left with nothing but the Word of God. And this person who's your sister, who you love, who now has exposed to you that there's trauma and brokenness at a level that you've never even heard of. And then shortly after she tells us this, Ilanka tries to take her own life.
2: True.
1: And it messes with you in a way where you can't, you tell me this has happened, and yes, it has, and now you're safe. And then yet, you try to take your own life. And it started a very long journey in Ilanka's life, an 18-year journey that she writes about in her book of true redemption and multiple attempts of taking her own life, and then set us on a course that night when she told us what men had done. I reheard the words, not another one, and our ministry was born. And we have fought this fight since 2001, and we will not stop. And every single morning, I looked myself in the mirror this morning and said, going after one at a time, one child at a time. And so it so interweaves with the American story, because it is about liberty and justice. It is about one nation under God, individual rights that are given to us by our Creator. And so masterfully, as you and your father teach, so masterfully put in these fragile but powerful documents called our Constitution and Bill of Rights.
0: Well, Yaku, one of the things, before we move on past it, I just want to acknowledge, as people are hearing this, obviously, this is a very tough and sensitive topic that you had to walk through, your family walk through. And the thing that is so beautiful to me in the midst of it is, a lot of times the temptation in the midst of hurt and pain and brokenness is to get angry at God and walk away. And you had a mother who said, no, we know that there's a good God and he's going to take care of this. He is going to bring restoration. What the devil meant for evil, God's going to use for good. And there's such a faith perspective in your story that it, one of the reasons I'm always so encouraged when I'm around you is because you believe in a really, really big God and the true God, the real God. But I think a lot of times there's temptation that is overwhelming for some people at times, that when tragedy happens, when hurt and pain happens, that it's easy to be overwhelmed by those emotions and thoughts. So before we move too far forward, and I want to get into the Jacob Boehn's ministry and all that you're doing and where God's leading you, what you've done now, but for people maybe they're navigating hurt and pain and brokenness, and I mean, for some people, abuse and some of these awful, terrible, tragic things, what would be advice or encouragement to navigate some of this pain and hurt that your family had to go through?
1: Tim, I'm so grateful you're asking. You know, it's important to know how things work. You know, like I always say in conversation, context matters. Mm-hmm. It matters, you know, and to know how things work. What is exploitation? What is abuse and trauma do to the body? And I wish more people taught this, but what is not widely taught is that the body stores trauma.
2: Phew.
1: The physical body. The body is it's like a hard drive that stores trauma. And that trauma, at some point, it boils over. It comes out. It has to have an outlet. And this is why you'll see repeat sin, repeat abuse. Women who have abused will go in court and defend their abuser. You know, what is love and belonging? What is unconditional love? So trauma smashes all this, and it really goes back to the Garden of Eden, to the original sin, where Satan does not come to Eve and say, God's not God. He doesn't say there are multiple gods. He just challenges the Word of God, and he says, well, surely you won't die. He plants a seed of doubt. He actually establishes a new foundation. I told you 2 Kings rise. God says, I build on the rock. Peter, on this house, on this rock, I will build my house. The enemy builds on sand, but he builds a new foundation. So when trauma comes into someone's life, abuse, death, loss, major disappointment, divorce, and I always say people don't change. Situations change people. You need an encounter. You have either a holy encounter with God or you have a near-death encounter like a president gets shot in the ear when God turned his chin. You change.
0: Yeah.
1: You can't be the same. You're in a car wreck and you walk away and the firefighter says, there's no way. A car that was, you know, 8 feet long, 10 feet long is 2 feet. I mean, you have these encounters, sickness, healing, you know, loss. You know, you change. But you store trauma. And unless you know what to do with that trauma, Satan builds on it. He uses that trauma. Now, God is so gracious that when we go through deep trauma, and I've had to, over the years, put myself through what I call 4 PhDs of human behavioral science, of studying people and understanding how Satan works and how does God work. It's really a battle about the collective promises of God, the covenants of God. What does God say about you? And if you don't know what God says about you, Tim Barton, or the viewer, today in heaven, what is said about you in the high court of heaven?
3: All right, folks, we're out of time for today. Be sure and join us again tomorrow and the next day for the conclusion of Tim Barton's interview with Jacob Boehn. 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
1: 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Whatever length of time it takes you, we will walk you through the process. 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It's just to your landlord. So look at it this way, who would you rather pay to? 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
6: This is Leanna Wilson from Creative Encouragement Ministries, and this is an Encourage It Forward moment. Have you ever started exercising and within the first few minutes felt like giving up? Recently, my daughter and I went to the gym, and the moment I walked through the door, I wanted to turn around and leave. I was way out of shape and felt weak, but I didn't say anything. My daughter stayed by my side the entire workout, encouraging me to keep going. By the time we finished, I was so thankful she hadn't let me quit. Isn't that a beautiful picture of the Holy Spirit? Romans 8:26 says, "In the same way, the Spirit helps us in our weakness. We do not know what we ought to pray for, but the Spirit Himself intercedes for us with groanings too deep for words." In our weakness, simply because we're human, the Holy Spirit comes alongside us. When we don't know what to pray or how to pray, He knows exactly what we need. He is interceding for us and gives us the strength to keep moving forward when we rely on Him. What a comfort it is to know we never have to face life's challenges alone. When you feel weak, lean on the Holy Spirit. 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Be a blessing to someone today and encourage it forward. You've been listening to an Encourage It Forward moment from Creative Encouragement Ministries. 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
1: In the immediate backdrop of this prayer is the temptation that Jesus faced. And what is Jesus then doing? Jesus is teaching us to pray that we won't have to face what he faced. That we won't have to go through what he just went through. Lead us not into temptation, but deliver us from evil.
2: Welcome to Living Hope with Pastor Philip Miller. I'm Pastor Larry McCarthy, and we're so glad you've joined us for this series through the Sermon on the Mount. Now, Pastor Philip, we need a little context. What temptation had Jesus just faced?
3: Yeah, so Jesus in this Lord's Prayer, he says, lead us not into temptation, but deliver us from evil. And in the immediate preceding context, Jesus has just been baptized and then led by the Spirit into the wilderness to be tempted by the devil. And of course, Jesus prevails in all three of those temptations, right? And then now he comes out of that experience, calls the disciples together, and he goes up on the mountain and he gives this Sermon on the Mount. So in the immediate context, Jesus has just been led into the wilderness to be tempted and has come out victorious, having not fallen to evil itself. And so the context is really, it's really clear. Jesus is saying, I'm teaching you, my disciples, to pray that you won't have to go do what I just did because I did it for you, right? Jesus faced down the devil and he was victorious. And now in him, we don't actually ever have to face the devil in the same way that Jesus did, because we face a defeated devil and we face a devil that Jesus has already conquered. And that means we're not doing it alone. We have Jesus who's gone before us. We can follow Jesus and keep our eyes on him, and he can give us everything we need as we step through and face all the temptations and trials that come our way. And so it's a beautiful picture to keep our eyes on Jesus as we face all the trials that come into our lives.
2: Now, stay tuned, beloved, because after the message, Pastor Philip is going to have a discussion regarding casting a vision for what it looks like to finish well in life. But now, let's go to the pulpit of the Moody Church for part three of the sermon, Lead Us Not Into Temptation. Our text today is Matthew chapter 6. We'll start at verse 9 through 13.
1: This prayer helps us run to our Father. Run to our Father. This request, lead us not into temptation, but deliver us from evil, like all the requests in the Lord's Prayer, is addressed to our, say it, Father, our Father. Jesus is teaching us that when the tests of life come and evil rears its ugly head, what are we to do? Run to our Father. Don't look to yourself. Don't lean on your own understanding. Don't try to face it alone. You have a Father who loves you, and you're never alone. And so we can run to him and take refuge in him, for he is our help and our strength in our time of need. And if we are children of God through faith in Jesus Christ, who died and rose again for us, these tests are not punitive, they're purifying. These tests are not punitive, they're purifying. The distinction here is vital. It's vital for us to understand. If you're in Christ, friends, God is 100% for you. Not 99%, 100%. Your sin has been atoned. You are forgiven. There's no condemnation for those who are in Christ Jesus, which means if God is, he's 100% for you. He's not 99%, and with that one remaining percent, he'll give you cancer. He is 100% for you in Jesus Christ, which means that all the hard things you face in life, if you are a follower of Jesus, all those hard things are not punitive. They're not punishment. Jesus paid it all. These are purifying things. God is using these hard things for a purpose, to refine us and grow us and transform us and change us. In all of these things, God is conforming us to the image of Jesus Christ. He's growing us in resemblance with our Father, and He's transforming us into the glorious sons and daughters of God that we were always meant to be. In Hebrews chapter 12, one of my favorite passages, Hebrews chapter 12, God is addressing people who are suffering a great deal. And the writer to Hebrews says, he calls them to endure hardship as sons. Because God is treating them as sons. He's training them up. He's disciplining them, which feels unpleasant at the time. But the writer to Hebrews says, God is doing this for your ultimate good, that you might share in His holiness and the peaceful fruit of righteousness. In 1 Corinthians 10:13, Paul writes, no temptation, peirosmos, the same word, no temptation has overtaken you that is not common to man. God is faithful, and He will not let you be tempted beyond your ability. But with the temptation will also provide a way of escape that you may be able to endure it. James chapter 1, verses 2 to 4. Count it all joy, my brothers, when you meet trials, peirosmos, same word, of various kinds, for you know that the testing of your faith produces steadfastness. And let steadfastness have its full effect, that you may be perfect and complete, lacking in nothing. So what this means, friends, is that when we face the trials of life as children of God, all of those hard things, as hard as they are, have been filtered through the loving hands of our Father and are designed not to take us down, but to grow us up. And it's all about our highest good and everlasting glory. It is the forge that is making us into the people we were created to be. And so this prayer, don't you see, helps us run to our Father, to come into His presence, to depend on His grace, to trust in His hand and what He's doing in these moments. God, I don't like it, but I trust that You're good and that even this will be working for my eternal good and Your glory. I don't know how, but I trust You. And so we yield, do you see? We yield to His delivering power through the tests of life. He is present and He is with us. Now you say, what would that even look like? Well, if you need an example, look unto Jesus. Look unto Jesus. That's our fourth point. Look unto Jesus. Not only is Jesus giving us an example in these words, He's also giving us an example by His life. And as Jesus prays this prayer, lead us not into temptation, but deliver us from evil, both He and His disciples would have sensed the irony of these statements. Because just two chapters earlier, in Matthew chapter 4, it says, then Jesus was led by the Spirit into the wilderness to be tempted by the devil. You see the parallels? The Spirit led to temptation. This is in the immediate context. In chapter 3, Jesus is baptized. This is my beloved Son in whom I am well pleased. Listen to Him. Chapter 4, He's led by the Spirit into the wilderness to be tempted by the devil. 40 days, He's there. He returns. He calls the disciples to Himself and then goes up on the mountain and gives the Sermon on the Mount, including this prayer. In other words, in the immediate backdrop of this prayer is the temptation that Jesus faced. And what is Jesus then doing? Jesus is teaching us to pray that we won't have to face what He faced. That we won't have to go through what He just went through. Lead us not into temptation, but deliver us from evil. Because Jesus was led into the wilderness to be tempted by the evil one Himself. He squared off against the devil one-on-one, face-to-face, and three times he was tempted and prevailed. And of course, that was only the precursor to the ultimate and greater temptation and test that Jesus would face in the Garden of Gethsemane. To save himself, to forsake the cross, and through the agony and bloody sweat of tears, what did Jesus pray in the Garden of Gethsemane? What did he pray? Father, if it be possible, let this cup pass from me. I don't want to go to the cross. If there's any way out, don't lead me into this test. But if it's not possible, deliver me from evil. Not my will, but yours be done. I surrender to you. Do you realize this is the same prayer? What Jesus prayed in the Garden of Gethsemane is basically the same prayer as this. Lead me not into temptation, but deliver me from evil. Let this cup pass from me, but not my will, but yours be done. And don't you see, friends, if Jesus, the rightful Son of God, his beloved Son in whom he is well pleased, if Jesus faced the ultimate test and temptation, if he faced down the evil one, if he bore the ultimate cross of our sin and our shame and our death, and if he rose victorious over sin, death, and Satan and has been crowned with majesty and glory on high, if Jesus did that for you, if he faced the ultimate test that would have taken you and me down, if he triumphed over temptations and trials that we could never withstand on our own, if he prevailed in our place and for our sake, if he's our substitute in every way, and we have now been brought to his Father and have been given all the resources of grace and the gospel that are ours in Jesus Christ, all the resources of heaven. If God brought his true Son through trials and temptation to glory, to the ultimate test, friends, he can deliver you and me from evil as well. Our Father can take us through the cross to glory because we are his sons and daughters, and he turns our tests into glory. And friends, Jesus is victorious, and we follow him. We follow him. In Hebrews 12, it says this, verses 1 to 3, let us run with endurance the race that is set before us, looking to Jesus, the founder and perfecter of our faith, who for the joy that was set before him endured the cross, despising the shame, and is now seated at the right hand of the majesty of God. Consider him who endured from sinners such hostility against himself, so that you may not grow weary and faint-hearted. Do you see the logic? Fix your eyes on Jesus, the one who faced the ultimate test, who bore the ultimate cross that looked like it would crush him, and yet it turned out to be a diamond. He turned out to be a diamond. The rock of the cross crushed him, and he was revealed in glory. Do you see that? God delivered Jesus from evil through the cross into resurrection life. And now Jesus looks at you and me, and he says, come, follow me. Take up your cross and follow me. Walk with me into the fire. Walk with me to the cross. Walk with me into the hardest tests and trials of life. Follow me, because I know the way to glory. And if you follow me, that glory will be yours too. Friends, I know of no greater source of courage and strength in the midst of the trials of life than to look to Jesus. If he walked through the fire for me, I can walk through the fire for him, right? If he took up his cross for me, I can take up my cross for him. If anyone would come after me, he must take up his cross daily and follow me. Friends, Jesus knows the way. He knows the way through the tests of life. He knows the way of the cross. Everything that goes on to glory must first pass through crucifixion. And Jesus alone can lead us. He can guide us and keep us and protect us and shepherd us and befriend us. And no matter what kind of tests in life come our way, Jesus is with us to the very end, from here to eternity. You see, life is full of pop quizzes, tests. Our Father is our professor. Jesus is our tutor and guide. And the exam is in session. It's called life. By God's grace, may we fix our eyes on Jesus and endure the cross that we might share in his resurrection glory. Amen?
4: Amen.
1: Amen.
2: This is Living Hope with Pastor Philip Miller. I'm Pastor Larry McCarthy. And now, before we start today's conversation, Pastor Philip and I just want to acknowledge our faithful partners that make this program possible. 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We're so glad you've joined us today as we focus on Jesus in the middle of life's tests. Now, Pastor Philip, this is really interesting. To help our listeners understand, how does reflecting on Jesus' prayer in the Garden of Gethsemane, how is that going to help me in my day-to-day test? It does.
3: Yeah.
2: Let's talk about it.
3: Yeah. So, you know, a few years ago, there was a situation that I was dreading. I was trying to avoid it at all costs, and there was people that were all aggravated, and I was going to have to like get in the middle of this thing. And I was hoping to avoid it. And then it became obvious I was not going to be able to prevent it at all. And I had to like go into the fire, you know, and I did not want to do it. And I just remember the Lord, just in a real, like quiet way, just reminding me of Jesus in the Garden of Gethsemane, that like he said, if it's possible, let this cup pass. Like Jesus knows what that is like, to stand on the cusp of something you don't want to deal with and go through, and it's going to hurt. And he goes, if it's possible, Father, take that cup from me. Right? It's like what he says here in the Lord's Prayer, like, lead me not into the temptation. I don't want to face it. I don't want to go through the hard test. You know, if you can prevent it, please. But then Jesus says, not my will, but yours be done. It's a surrender, isn't it? It's sort of, if I have to go through it, you know, you have your way. I'm going to give myself to you and trust that you've got me. You know? That's what Jesus is doing. It's the same thing, you know, deliver us from evil. It's the same posture, right? Here I am. I'm just protect me. I'll go through it if I have to, but you just hold me, because otherwise I don't have a chance. And I just remember reflecting on Jesus in the garden and realizing, like, if Jesus could stare down evil and could go into something that hurt, even though it was going to be miserable, but knowing that his Father was going to be with him and he would sustain him by his grace and it would be okay, even though it was really hard, then I can do that too. I can go into the situation I don't want to face. I can deal with the pain I don't want to, I'm trying to avoid, but I can face the fire and know that if God's with me, it's going to be okay.
2: It'll be all right. This is so much more than just biting on a stick.
3: And
2: enduring it.
3: Because God's with us in this, right? God is with us, bearing up, providing grace, his presence and power. Like, we're not alone. And here's what's amazing too, is like, Jesus gets it. He gets what it's like to go through hard things. And if he went through hard things, then I know he'll be with me through it. And I can learn to do hard things too. And so I think this is a huge resource for us when the trials come.
2: You talk about life is the curriculum where we get tested. So in the school of hard knocks, so to speak, the school of life, Help our listeners today. What does it look like to graduate, to finish well?
3: Yeah, I mean, in a sense, it's we were following Jesus to the very end, aren't we?
2: Yeah.
3: And the way we are going to get to the end and actually look like Jesus and act like Jesus and talk like Jesus and have the character of Jesus is if in all of these tests along the way, all those little decision points, we chose to walk in the Spirit, to metabolize the resources of grace, the presence of God that is with us through the trials. We cling to Him more and more. We're becoming more and more reliant on grace, on the presence of God. We know we can't do it on our own. And so over time, that becomes increasingly true of us, that we know we're nothing if it's not for God. He's got to hold us. He's got to be enough. He's got to be our strength. Mm-hmm. He's got to be our portion. He's the only way we're going to survive to the other side. And at the same time, He's actually making us resilient, isn't He? He's working into us the character of His Son, Jesus Christ, so that we're full of the Spirit, full of love, joy, peace, patience, kindness, goodness, faithfulness, gentleness, self-control. We're learning character and obedience and perseverance in the midst of hard things so that we actually are coming out looking at more and more like Jesus. That's what winning looks like, you know, in the end, is what we've learned to live by grace, to count on the presence of God through the trials, to allow Him to work His will and goodness into our character as we yield in obedience, clinging to Him every step of the way. And you and I know this, like we'll go visit folks in a nursing home or whatever. And it's amazing that the distance between people who have tried to, you know, the trials of life hit everybody.
2: Yeah.
3: But people have responded in really different ways. Some people have, you know, tried to do it on their own and they break. And they lose a lot of things in life and they get bitter. And, you know, at the end, it's kind of cantankerous and sad, you know, just the bitterness and sort of the negativity. And you can see that at the end of life, it's just sort of their souls have shrunk. And then there's some of the most beautiful people you've ever met who have allowed, they've had really hard things hit them in life.
2: Yeah.
3: And yet they've clung to Jesus in the midst of them, and that grace has softened them, and they've become more obedient and pliable and receptive to the Lord's grace, and he's worked on them, you know, so that they're now full of joy and beauty and glory, and their bodies may be wasting away, but their souls are huge and ready to graduate, you know. And so even just in 70 or 80 years, we can see the wideness of the gulf between what it looks like to stay close to God and metabolize His grace and walk in obedience and follow Him and those who choose to go their own way. And so finishing well looks like that. It looks like clinging to Jesus every moment to the very end. And in the end, laying down in death, knowing that Jesus has defeated it all, and you wake up in the arms of the Lord forever. We'll forever be with the Lord. That's finishing well.
2: And amen. You're never alone, beloved. Remember that. And you can stand with rock-solid, durable conviction because Jesus Christ is not just one option among many religions, but the God-man who defeated death itself. And friends, as we head towards our fiscal year end on August 31st, we have some exciting news. 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And next time, we'll talk about the preservation of God's word. Thanks for joining us for Living Hope, where you'll always find gospel truth for the journey of a lifetime. 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

0: What's wrong with our world? Why does it seem like hostility so often prevails? Relationships are easily broken, personally, politically, culturally, and internationally. Today on Truth for Life, Alistair Begg looks to the Bible to find the root cause that ultimately underlies all conflict.
1: Daniel chapter 10. In the third year of Cyrus, king of Persia, a word was revealed to Daniel, who was named Belteshazzar. And the word was true, and it was a great conflict. And he understood the word and had understanding of the vision. In those days, I, Daniel, was mourning for 3 weeks. I ate no delicacies, no meat or wine entered my mouth, nor did I anoint myself at all for the full 3 weeks. On the 24th day of the first month, as I was standing on the bank of the great river, that is, the Tigris, I lifted up my eyes and looked, and behold, a man clothed in linen, with a belt of fine gold from Uphaz around his waist. His body was like beryl, his face like the appearance of lightning, his eyes like flaming torches, his arms and legs like the gleam of burnished bronze, and the sound of his words like the sound of a multitude. And I, Daniel, alone saw the vision, for the men who were with me did not see the vision, but a great trembling fell on them, and they fled to hide themselves. So I was left alone and saw this great vision, and no strength was left in me. My radiant appearance was fearfully changed, and I retained no strength. Then I heard the sound of his words, and as I heard the sound of his words, I fell on my face in deep sleep with my face to the ground. And behold, a hand touched me and set me trembling on my hands and knees. And he said to me, O Daniel, man greatly loved, understand the words that I speak to you and stand upright, for now I have been sent to you. And when he had spoken this word to me, I stood up trembling. Then he said to me, fear not, Daniel, for from the first day that you set your heart to understand and humbled yourself before your God, your words have been heard, and I have come because of your words. The prince of the kingdom of Persia withstood me 21 days, but Michael, one of the chief princes, came to help me. For I was left there with the kings of Persia and came to make you understand what is to happen to your people in the latter days. For the vision is for days yet to come. When he had spoken to me according to these words, I turned my face toward the ground and was mute. And behold, one

0: in the likeness of the children of man, touch my lips. Then I opened my mouth and spoke. I said to him who stood before me, O my Lord, by reason of the vision, pains have come upon me, and I retain no strength. How can my Lord's servant talk with my Lord? For now no strength remains in me, and no breath is left in me. Again one, having the appearance of a man, touched me and strengthened me. And he said, O man greatly loved, fear not, peace be with you, be strong and of good courage. And as he spoke to me, I was strengthened and said, Let my Lord speak, for you have strengthened me. Then he said, Do you know why I have come to you? But now I will return to fight against the prince of Persia. And when I go out, behold, the prince of Greece will come. But I will tell you what is inscribed in the book of truth. There is none who contends by my side against these, except Michael, your prince. And as for me, in the first year of Darius the Mede, I stood up to confirm and strengthen him. Amen. Well, what is actually wrong with our world this morning? What is wrong with our world? How come it is so unbelievably broken? You may have been asking yourself the question. You may actually have come along to church this morning in the hope that perhaps somewhere along the line you may find an answer to that question, because you're deeply concerned, and understandably so. What is wrong with the world? How do we account for the atrocities of these days? Why is it that in all of our attempts at unity of the nations and of the homes and so on, there is so much conflict in our world? And perhaps most importantly of all, when, if ever, will it all end? This is not just a piece of rhetoric. I'm finding, and I'm sure you're finding too, that these questions abound at the moment. And it makes perfect sense. And it may be of surprise to us, and then perhaps we can pass it on to others, to acknowledge the fact that the 10th chapter of Daniel actually helps us in this matter. That it doesn't help us in a way that is exclusive to the 10th chapter. It is in keeping with the rest of the book. And it enables us to grapple with these kinds of questions. Chapter 10 is the beginning of the closing section of the book. It is largely a vision that is followed by a prolonged prophecy that runs all the way through chapter 11 and into chapter 12. And as we've said so many times in this study, it is absolutely imperative that we don't allow ourselves to be distracted by the debatable details, but instead make sure that we are majoring on the major themes that unfold for us from the text. We have said again and again, quoting the Westminster Confession, that not all parts of the Bible are equally understandable or as easy to understand as other parts, but those parts that relate to the unfolding story of salvation, both in their statements individually and in the impact of them cumulatively, leave a man or a woman in no doubt that salvation belongs to the Lord. Now, it is immediately clear from the reading of the opening verse that Daniel has been made aware of what he refers to as a great conflict. And this word that has come to him has been understood, and he has something of an understanding of the vision. To that vision we will come later in the day, all being well. And what he is making clear to us in recording it for us is that what, if you like, was happening on the ground was tied to conflict in the heavenly realms. That the unfolding drama of history needs to be understood in light of all that the Bible makes clear concerning history. Again, to repeat ourselves, we have said on numerous occasions that the only way that we can really understand world history is with our Bibles. Not that all the events in the unfolding story of history, I haven't found the Battle of Hastings in the Bible, I haven't found Napoleon in the Bible, and so on. But nevertheless, it is the way in which the Bible unfolds the drama of history that we can then say, well, I can begin to make sense of what is going on here. Wouldn't you agree that the events of the last 10 days or so have created the impression in many of us that there is something far deeper, something far more sinister behind these horrific events in our world, and particularly those events which are making clear the fierce opposition of many in our world to the person and work of the Lord Jesus Christ, and consequently to those who name the name of the Lord Jesus Christ. And one of the questions must surely be, why is it that that is the case? Why should it be? Why should it be that the followers of Jesus are so manifestly opposed, unlike the followers of other religious figures? Abraham Kuyper is famous for a lot of things, but his one great quote that most people know reads as follows: "There is not one square inch in the whole domain of our human existence over which Christ, who is sovereign over all, does not cry, 'Mine.' Not one square inch in the entire domain of human existence exists apart from Christ. The person you are sitting next to could not exist, does not exist, apart from Christ. The water that comes out of your tap does not exist apart from Christ. The stars in the sky," and so we can go through, bearing testimony to what Kuyper is saying. "Jesus," says Paul when he writes to the Ephesians, "has been raised from the dead. He's seated in the heavenly places, far above all rule and authority and power, and above every name that is named, not only in this age, but also in the one to come." Now, Paul is writing that to the church in Ephesus, who are opposed, who find that they are marginalized, who are suffering from all kinds of trials directly related to their affirming of the fact that Jesus is the Savior of all who will come to him in faith. And it is on account of that that the evil one and his minions is opposed to that very reality, and consequently engages in conflict. Now, this is not something that springs up from nowhere. This is the conflict that is announced for us at the very beginning of the Bible in Genesis chapter 3, and to which we refer from time to time, is referred to in theological terms as the proto-evangelion or euangelion. And here it is. God speaks to the serpent, to Satan, and he says, "I will put enmity between you and the woman, and between your offspring and her offspring. He shall bruise your head, and you shall bruise his heel." Here you have this prophecy eventually pointing forward to Christ who is to come. And as a result of that, all conflict in the world ultimately may be traced to that one root. Now, you're not going to get this from listening to the news. I don't think I've heard anybody or read in any newspaper this week anybody saying, "Well, you know, there's no surprise that all this is going on, because after all, we exist with conflict in the heavenly realms. There is a great cosmic battle that ensues in a realm that we do not actually see, and which we are prone to reject as scientific rationalists, as people who say all that we have is now, and all the reality is in the tangible, in the seeable, and in the observable, and so on." And the Bible challenges that. Our fight then, says Paul in Ephesians 6, having identified the triumph of Christ, is not against a physical enemy. It is against organizations and powers that are spiritual. We are up against the unseen power that controls this dark world and spiritual agents from the very headquarters of evil. Now, you're going to have to decide whether you believe this or not. You're going to have to determine whether you're going to bow down under the authority of God's word and realize that the conflict in our world and the opposition to the Lord Jesus and to his people, which is manifest in many parts of our world today, is not simply as a result of political bumbling, ineptitude, a bad attitude on the part of people, but is traceable to the fact that within the corridors of power, within the governments of the world, there are dark and sinister unseen forces that are at work. that the very people who are making decisions unwittingly may be the very agents of these things. That sounds so bizarre, doesn't it? Let me quote Kuyper again in his second most famous quote in the opening, I think, of the university, the Free University of Amsterdam. This is what he says. If once the curtain were pulled back and the spiritual world behind it came to view, it would expose to our spiritual vision a struggle so intense, so convulsive, sweeping everything within its range, that the fiercest battle ever fought on earth would seem, by comparison, a mere game. It is not here, but it is up there. That is where the real conflict is waged, and our earthly struggle drones in its backlash. The most powerful forces in our world are unseen forces, and we actually live our lives largely, if not in some cases completely unaware, of the spiritual battles that ensue in the heavenly realms. And if we had ever doubted that, surely our studies in Daniel make it perfectly clear to us that God is revealing to his servant 6 centuries BC that the immediacy of the conflict on the ground that the people of God are facing there is emblematic of that which will continue through the ages until in this final great denouement, when Christ, who is all in all, comes, he will usher us into an entirely different realm. Now, that seems like a very long introduction, and I guess it is, but it is purposeful. I want to try and make sure that we set this scene. I then want us to get no further than really just the first 2 or 3 verses. We'll come back to the bulk of it later on. I wrote down in my notes just a heading that reads, Daniel, still serving after all these years. And those of you who are Paul Simon fans will recognize just where that notion comes from. Instead of still crazy after all these years, which fits many of us, Daniel is still serving after all these years. Now, it is interesting to me, and I hope to you as well, thereby making it worthy of comment, that this first verse of chapter 10 seems to be directly taking us back to the beginning of the entire book. Identifying the time frame as being in the 3rd year of Cyrus, the king of Persia, a word revealed to Daniel, who was named Belteshazzar. Well, we know he was named Belteshazzar. Why are you mentioning it here? Well, presumably to remind us that what is happening in chapter 10 is directly tied to all that has preceded it. If you go back to Daniel chapter 1 for just a moment, you see there that it is in verse 7 that the chief of the eunuchs gave them their names, and Daniel he called Belteshazzar. And in verse 21, the very final verse of the chapter, and Daniel was there until the 1st year of King Cyrus. Well, now chapter 10, verse 1, in the 3rd year of Cyrus, king of Persia. I think it's a deliberate reinforcement of these things so that we might recognize that God, who had put him in that position, was still with him, and this Daniel was still serving. You say, well, he was supposed to be there until the 1st year of the king of King Cyrus, and now it says that in the 3rd year of King Cyrus, he was still there. Oh, yeah. It just said that he'd be there until the 1st. It didn't say he wouldn't be there for longer than the 1st. Maybe it was until the 1st that rounded out his formal service. And after that, he's in a kind of retirement mode. And so by the time we get to year 3, he is confronted by this word. He understands something of the vision. And then having given to us this kind of editorial introduction, he's then going to tell us exactly what was going on. Now, as I study this, I thought it would be purposeful to pause for a moment and just recognize 3 aspects of Daniel's life and service. He is distinguished by his service of the living God. You remember back in chapter 6 when he's in the den of lions and the king, who's had a very broken night of sleep, comes down early in the morning to see if Daniel is still around. And when he cries out in an anguished voice, you remember what it says, he cried out. He came near to the den. This is the 20th verse of Daniel 6. He came near to the den where Daniel was. He cried out in a tone of anguish, declaring, "O Daniel, servant of the living God." He didn't say, "Oh, Daniel, dreamer of dreams, visionary, Daniel, great leader, Daniel, fantastic administrator." All of those things were true. No, he says, "Daniel, servant of the living God." And then he asked, "Has your God, whom you serve continually, been able to deliver you from the lions?" And of course, the answer was yes. And so it is that we have him identified throughout the entire book in relationship to his service of the living God. Well, here are the three words that I want you to get. Number one, to notice that he is faithful, that he is faithful in this respect. By this time, he was an old man. If he'd been taken away at the age of 18 and these years have elapsed that are 70, then he's 88. He's definitely in the second half of his eighth decade. He's the age of some of us here. He's the age of that some of us hope we will one day become. And throughout the book, he has been marked by his faithfulness. In two respects particularly. Absolutely faithful in listening to the Word of God. And absolutely faithful in seeking the face of God. Listening to his Word and seeking his face. That was the thing that annoyed his friends and his companions. Why do you have to be this way? Why can't you just be like everybody else? Why do you have to be so engaged with all of this stuff? And that, of course, was the basis of their charge against him, because they knew that they could find him in that situation because of his faithfulness in these regards. He is, if you like, the embodiment of the second half of Isaiah 66, too. "This is the one to whom I will look, says the Lord, he who is humble and contrite in spirit, and who trembles at my word." And it is in this trembling response to the word of God that we find Daniel here. Now again, it is important to realize that the third year of Cyrus, the king of Persia, is a marker for us to recognize what is going on elsewhere. And here you need to turn to Ezra and to chapter 1 for just a moment in order that you can get a hold of this. Ezra chapter 1 reads, "In the first year of Cyrus, king of Persia, that the word of the Lord by the mouth of Jeremiah might be fulfilled, the Lord stirred up the spirit of Cyrus, king of Persia, so that he made a proclamation throughout all of his kingdom and also put it in writing. And so a number of them leave." But interestingly, Daniel doesn't leave. Well, I suppose part of the reason that he wasn't going back is that he didn't want to go back. When you're 86, you presumably don't want to do some of the things that you did when you were 46 or 36 or 26 or even 76. He wasn't as physically commanding as he would have been as a younger man. And after all, there were people like Ezra and Nehemiah and their helpers who were put in position ostensibly in order that they might do the heavy lifting. So Daniel stays. And he does some heavy lifting of his own. What is that heavy lifting? He prays. His faithfulness is revealed in listening to the word of God and seeking the face of God. And as he seeks the face of God, having understood the great conflict that is about to come, he prays for the people of God immediately in their return to Jerusalem and in the awareness of the conflict that will ensue following that return. In other words, quite remarkably, he is committed to a project in which he himself had no immediate part, and the conclusion of which he would not live to see.
1: 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We'll hear more about the vital work of the faithful tomorrow. 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They take a close look at the unique nature of the Lord Jesus and the various ways the Bible describes his character and ministry. For example, in the book you'll learn why Jesus is given names like the Son of Man, or the Suffering Servant, the Lamb on the Throne, why these identities are an encouragement to all believers. Name Above All Names delivers an in-depth exploration of seven qualities of Jesus' identity, offering remarkable insights from two seasoned pastors to give you a well-fortified appreciation for the person and work of Jesus. 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Thanks for listening today. As we get older, we may not be able to do all the things we did in our youth. We may retire from our jobs when we reach a certain age, but we still have work to do for God. Tomorrow we'll find out why. The Bible teaching of Alistair Begg is furnished by Truth for Life, where the learning is for living.
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4: 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His heart was moved, so he decided to open his shop to these kids on his day off and give them free haircuts. Vernon takes extra time with each child, creating a loving environment that allows the kids and the parents to feel at ease. Vernon now has touched the hearts of over 300 families. His strong Christian faith drives his mission, and he sees this as a way to share the blessings God has given him. He intends to build more of a support system around these families and help meet some of their unusual needs.
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6: The Salvation Army's Grace Mansion in Vancouver exists to provide safe, stable, affordable housing for individuals who are at risk of homelessness and are looking to work through barriers and issues that may have contributed to lack of housing. It is Grace Mansion's goal to help residents build supports in the community and gain skills that will break the cycle of homelessness. Programs are created with the basic premise in mind that all people are created in the image of Christ. There are a few things that differentiate the Christian faith from other religions, but the heart of the uniqueness of Christianity is grace. By Jesus' death on the cross, he offers freely the gift of eternal life to all who confess that Jesus is Lord and believe in their hearts that God raised him from the dead. Our standing before our Creator God doesn't depend on our goodness or righteousness. We can't be good enough or do enough good. It all depends on Jesus, the author and perfecter of our faith. That is saving grace. Once we have experienced that saving grace, God continues to pour out his grace on his people. Grace to forgive us, grace to sustain us, grace to carry us into eternity. As Paul ends his first letter to the believers in Thessalonica, he simply blesses them with grace. 1 Thessalonians 5:28 says, "The grace of our Lord Jesus Christ be with you." What a blessing to know that God's grace is always with those who love Jesus. His saving, keeping, sustaining, perfecting, and providing grace. He loves you so much that he offers all this and more for you today. I'm Bob Beasley, and these have been Words from the Heart.
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8: 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His eyes were blind, the light he could not see.

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1: You know the hardest thing, and this is the main test right here. This is it. Job looked up one day, everybody had failed him. Wife, children dead, friends turned their back on him, and money gone, health gone. Oh, boils from the top of his head to the bottom of his head. Lancing those old boils and putting the ashes from the ash pile. Suffering day and night. No nurse to say, Brother Job, I'm coming with you. Nobody with a white uniform on, just white ashes. Reminding him what he used to, just ashes. Job spent those lonely hours, but let me tell you something. One day when he looked up and he said, oh,